0: retrospective, but then as mirror cells in human beings make you believe that you were the one who survived and not only the witness of the survivor, you know? So, yes, this is one of the most interesting issues about memoirs.
1: And I mean, as you say in your author's note, though, memory can be unreliable.
0: Yes, it is. It certainly is, and it is individual and not objective. It's very personal, and you cannot rely on it.
1: A lot of your early memories centre around your grandmother's flat.
0: Yes. My grandmother died in 2009, so I had a whole life to get her known and to memorise and to repeat memories in that house especially. And when I grew older, I also had the opportunity, the possibility to ask questions I would not think of when I was a child.
1: Tell us about leaving for a refugee camp. How did that journey unfold?
0: Oh, that may be the first break and really interruption, like a trauma in my life, in my early childhood, because nobody from the East expected to be, to live in a refugee camp at all, nor did anybody from the West. So when I released a novel in 2003, which takes place in the refugee camp, people from East and West were astonished because they didn't realize that there were so many, not only Germans, but also East Europeans before the whole migration of the late decades took place. There were so many people in refugee camps speaking the same language and having almost the same culture. But it's a very depressing and isolating experience.
1: Tell us how you ended up there and how you got out.
0: When my mother tried to leave GDR and she realized she cannot flee with four daughters. She then had a baby child and three elder daughters. And she asked for legal permission, which took her 4 years to reply again and again. And after repression and all sorts of chicane, she made it to the West, but there were none of our friends or relatives in the West, Western part, who could host us. And plus, there were the secret services. The Western secret services were as interested as the Eastern Stasi service to interview her and to interview her not only for days and weeks, but finally for months to find out more about the underground in East Germany, to find out more about her political views and things. And so it took us 9 months to live in the refugee camp.
1: So you ended up in rural Schleswig-Holstein in a farmhouse near the Kiel Canal. Tell us about that. A lot of animals, farmland, isolation.
0: Well, yeah, which sounds at first view, it looks a little like Bulabu, like Astrid Lindgren's pictures, childhoods, but it was a very chaotic and also depressing survivor's life. My mother, I think, to not put it in medical terms, she suffered a severe depression at this time, finding an orientation for her own life then. And so she neglected the children at all. She wanted to take care for a lot of animals and plants. She tries to garden and to grow our own food and things, because we were very poor in the West. We lived from social welfare. that was a very untypical childhood in the West of the Wirtschaftswunder, the wonder of economics of the late 70s and 80s.
1: Mm. I mean, you certainly paint this really chaotic picture that the Steiner School, a lot of farm labour, your mother really very absent, and then at weekends, the sort of sleeping till noon, huge emotional volatility. Tell us more about that.
0: Also, during the week, she slept sometimes until noon and even longer. And she was a very fragile person in that times, more maybe even than today. She's now more than 80 years old and she is calming a bit. But at these times, it was just nuts house, you know. It was really very chaotic for us children. And we were very ashamed to bring friends at home, to have our friends seeing where we are coming from. And there was no father around. It was a complete maternal family, up to my grandmother, to my Jewish grandmother, who was the matriarch of my family, but a communist as well. So that was one of the reasons why she moved after exile in Italy. She moved after World War II to Berlin, back to Berlin, but not to the West, to the East, because she was communist. But this is another story. You know, Jewish refugees who came back to Germany and to the GDR, they had privileges. They were allowed to travel all over, so she could visit her brother in the United States, her brother in Israel, and friends and cousins in UK. And so she was very privileged on one hand, but her children were not. Mm. That is one of the reasons why her daughters fled DDR and her son sadly committed suicide right after the wall was built.
1: I know that a lot of your early literature loves were people like Faulkner or Camus or Sartre. Where did those books come from? Who was exposing you to all of this writing?
0: Oh, I was very happy when I was 13. I left home, my mother's home, and there were friends in West Berlin, Steffi and Martin, and both of them were intellectuals. She was working at a theatre. She was a dramatic, experienced reader and intellectual, and both of them exposed me to literature.
1: And your first writing was, in fact, journalism, early pieces for Tagesspiegel.
0: Yes.
1: Tell me what you were writing then and how that work shaped you.
0: I always wanted to write. And I wrote for myself. I wrote poetry, diaries and stories. And I planned novels and started again and again without any endings. But when I made my high school degree, the Abitur, I decided to apply for the newspaper to write as a journalist, because I was too ashamed to write about my own inner stories, you know. Those inner experiences were so painful, and I felt such a shame I would have felt such a shame to speak in public about my experiences, that I would always prefer to write about some other topics. And so I wrote about traveling, I wrote about schools, I wrote about anything I could, but not myself.
1: But I mean, actually, you were studying law at the time, but also photography. And I wonder how all of that with writing all sat together.
0: Law was the subject at university which I preferred, because it was the promise of very ordered, structured, not only studies but life itself. And I was very interested in assimilating in that culture with an order which I never had when I was young. But on the other side, I needed literature, I needed arts, I needed music, I needed all those art things to express. And so I think photography is also a very wonderful instrument to observe, to get closer to others and to picture others in a certain way and not to talk about yourself.
1: Tell me about your first novel. It was called The New Cook. What happens?
0: Oh, this is a very almost satirical story in some ways about a young woman who inherits her whole life by her mother because her mother had a hotel. And now, since her mother is dead, she is owning and running the hotel. But while getting into the story, you learn that she behaves as if she were the service maid, as if she were the lowest employee in the house, because she did never ever had a self-confidence and position to direct others and to be a boss. So there's a lot of comical satirical situations in the book.
1: And you were living in Berlin when you wrote that. Were you yes. were still a student?
0: I was, yeah. Yeah.
1: Did it change your life?
0: It did, because I started to trust into my own writing. And when I learned that there were others like my publisher and readers and journalists who would be interested in my writing, I got more and more confidence to follow my writing for publishing.
1: Mm. And that, of course, led to Campfire, the book you referred to about living in the refugee camp.
0: Yes.
1: But then we come to Blind Side of the Heart. Now, this really was a game changer. It won the German Book Prize, became an international bestseller. Tell me what sits at the heart of that novel.
0: The heart was a very detail of my father's life. My father was a almost absent, unknown man in my childhood and my life, because my parents never made a living together and they weren't married. And my father was 8 years old when his mother abandoned him on a railway station a few months after World War II ended. And I was always wondering, maybe my father would be that very shy, anxious, ironical, also intellectual, but a very, yes, fragile person. And I wondered, maybe because of his experience when he was a boy, and asked myself what women would have done that, could have done that. And after he died very early, he had a brain cancer when he was 49. He died. And after that, I did research for his mother, whom he never wanted to see again. And nobody of us knew his mother. He was a single child. And when I found out that she had turned on living only with her elder sister for decades after she had abandoned her child, I thought about, there must be a lot of reasons why to separate from your beloved child. I'm not sharing my father's view that she must have been just a cold woman. I think I'm absolutely sure that she felt responsible for her child, letting it go to live at another place and having a better life than with hers. She was traumatized by herself.
1: Mm. It was a huge success, that book.
0: Yeah, maybe also because people came aware that there must be more lives like that. And there were a lot of people who came to me telling me their story of being an abandoned child. Plus, it also has the story of my Jewish family inside. So it's a mixed family. It's not only Jewish and not only German. So, and also these stories are not told. Also, after World War II, the Germans somehow were afraid of telling stories which are not monotypical, you know.
1: In Back to Back, you write about two siblings. Tell us what happened in that book.
0: Back to Back is not really about two sisters on both sides of the wall, but it's maybe the first family fictional book I wrote, in terms of it really tells the story of my mother's life, who was very close, almost like siblings, with her brother, 1 year younger than she was. And he was the one committing suicide a few months after the wall was built and closed. And he was only 18 then. My mother was 19. And she suffered all her life. Until today, she's suffering from that trauma. But they had a very, very close, intensive relationship. They felt responsible for each other. And there was a whole, well, family drama inside. So this novel is maybe my darkest novel because it doesn't contain that hint of, that funken of humor, like my Worlds Apart, which also is not really funny, but it has some humor in it. It has a lot of, and even that depends always on the perspective from where you tell a serious or a sad, a traumatic story.
1: Why do you think it was much darker?
0: Because I could not invent happy afterlife for my mother. Did you see the movie After Sun? It's also about a suicide, the suicide of her father. And when telling about suicides, to be honest, there is no choice for me as a storyteller, as the writer, to make fun of it, of one of the characters in the book.
1: Looking back then across these books, I mean, there do seem to be recurring themes, right?
0: Yes. After years now, publishing or writing, I realized there are motifs showing up again and again and again, coming to light. And it's also very interesting. There are a lot of motifs which would come to light again and again. And it is about maybe the most interesting work to explore your inner or your deepest motifs in your life, which always show up in literature.
1: Your next book, though, your current book, very different. Worlds Apart is a memoir. So is it pulling on all of those strands, all of those motifs you've been talking about, and putting them all together, but this time really not shying away from the fact that it is your true story?
0: It is my very first book where I'm not any longer afraid of telling who I am, who I became. Because in my view, it's not that I was always the same, This is also one reason why I wrote the book of at least two perspectives. And sometimes I write about the girl which I remet in my diaries. And I could not remember that I had that sound in my writing, that sound in my tone of thinking, in my view on things. But in the same moment, I realized, there were also a lot of reflections in it, which I could not remember if I had not written on it.
1: So you had the wonderful resource of your diaries, but you also had Stasi files.
0: I had Stasi files of my grandmother's, which were very important when it came to her, because there were always a rumor in my family about her conspiration with the Stasi. And my mother had told us when we were little about the Stasi agents and the agents from the West who would meet in her mother's house. They had rented a single room in her mother's house. So she grew up with strangers going in and out in that house and disturbing the family's privacy as well, which was very scary when we heard about and we were children then, it was like in a fairy tale, in a very dark fairy tale, you know. And my mother told us about, so we knew, but none of us was maybe brave enough to ask my grandmother for it. And after the wall came down, my grandmother told people, you know, people are telling I would have collaborated with the Stasi, but I had not. She just lied about in front of us, our ears. And then after she died, I did research in the Stasi files and I could research what exactly and when exactly she worked with them, when she let one of her rooms to the Stasi and what she got for it in return. And yeah, it was a very interesting research.
1: I mean, tell me more. What was she getting out of it? What drove her, do you think?
0: This is not very easy to tell. I mean, to make it short, she deconspirated. She ended her collaboration with the Stasi after her son's suicide. But the years before, I think she got a little money and permission to travel to France, for example. She got a car, which was very unusual in GDR, that a single household, a single mother with three children then, that she would have a personal car. This was very extraordinary. She got a new heating system in her house. So it were privileges she might have found useful. Plus her old friends in France, which were also Jewish communists or socialists from the late 20s. Her closest friends in her youth in Berlin, they were still socialists in France. And then she promised the Stasi that she would talk to them and have an interchange with the French underground and the French Socialists Party, and maybe to find out about their work and their living.
1: Tell us about Stefan.
0: Oh, this is... I had to become more than 50 years now, 50 years old, to tell and to write about Stefan, because he was my love, my sweetheart love when I was in school still. And we, he was very different than me. He came from a very different background in the West. And I think that Stefan, who first fell in love with me, and then I, after a few months, not only having a love of fear, but I deeply fell in love with him, I think he mastered me. He taught me how to love another, how to love the other. You know, you are not loving yourself only, and you're not loving, you know, the one who is similar to you, but it is so such a joy to love someone who is so different and just a very other.
1: It gave you obviously a lot. This relationship gave you a lot in your life. Why was it important to include it in the book, and was it hard to write about?
0: Yes, it was hard, and I was thinking how to write about, because it has such a cruel ending. It's not a secret, maybe. We can talk about. Why not? He was dying in an accident when he was 22, and so was I. 22, we had an appointment, a rendezvous that day. And this is the reason why it's very hard for me to write about, because I felt, in these times, I felt as if my own life would end in the moment he died. Even though I somehow anticipated it, I don't know why, it was a little mystical, but I got up this morning and we talked on the phone and he really wanted to meet me. And both of us went on bike to that coffee place where we had to meet, where we wanted to meet. And on my way to it, I passed another accident on the streets. And I felt my heart beating so fast and I had almost a panic attack then. And on my way further on, I tried to calm myself and tell myself, but it's not him. It is another accident. It will not be him. And I had dreamt before, I think 1 or 2 years before, I had dreamt of his death, which was different then, not an accident. But losing someone in a very early age and someone who was, at least for me, he was my very hope. He was my future, our future. So I felt as if I had to die.
1: But you didn't. You didn't. You're here.
0: I didn't. And it took me years. Mm. It's not only a question of strength or resilience. It is a question of surviving and maybe of patience also, having patience with sorrow, with yourself, with environment, with other people.
1: We talked earlier a little bit about how memory is unstable and possibly how one could even doubt one's own version of events. And I wonder what the ethics of memoir are for you. How do you choose what to leave out?
0: This was the hardest thing, what to leave out. And to tell you frankly, I wrote 3 different versions of the book and then decided for the 3rd because I had to find a structure along the motifs. But I had to find a structure also in times and motives. And I needed to leave out certain private stories about my siblings, for example. Private stories which I know they wouldn't want me to write about in public. And they are still alive there, having a family's life, a private life, and they don't want to be denounced in public, you know? Mm. So there were certain things I had to leave out, of course. And then I decided to end when I was 23. And I didn't publish yet any book then.
1: Will you write another volume?
0: I don't think so. I'm not that interested in my later life. And I felt a lot of responsibility also for my children, who now are grown up and young adults, but I could not have written that book either when they were still minors, you know, because it's also a question whom and how to tell in public, for example, that we are Jewish. It is not easy today. It's not a question of feeling or of politics only, but it's such a aggressive discussion about identities today that I didn't want to pose my children in public in that way.
1: Mm. Was the revelation of your Jewishness something that came later?
0: No. It was always a known fact in our family since the aunt of my grandmother, and I even knew her sisters, so my great-grandmother, my Jewish great-grandmother, she died when I was 14. I knew her very good. And her sister was murdered in a deportation in the Riga ghetto. Mm. There was no way around. Everybody in my maternal family, and this is the only I still have, knew that we are Jewish. But since my grandmother and neither my great-grandmother were that from, you know. Nobody would talk about God or, you know, it was not a question of believing or feeling, but it's just a fact. And if you have murders in your family, even generations before, it still is in your generational transfer.
1: Absolutely. I found out as an adult that my father had a Jewish background. Now, he hid it his whole life. And the reason he hid it was because he felt that there would be another wave of anti-Semitism coming. I laughed at that at the time and thought, come on, never again. How do you feel about how what's happening in the world right now?
0: Yeah, it's very scary. But in the same moment, we are barbarians. Human beings are barbarians, all of us.
1: As somebody with Jewish heritage, do you feel at risk in the current climate?

0: ourselves, I mean the human being selves, the other.
1: Looking back across your entire oeuvre of work, it seems to me that this book is the absolute culmination of everything you've been writing about. You've brought it all together. It's true. How has it changed you, not just as a writer, but also as a person?
0: It brought some peace, maybe, because I now have the feeling I can write about anything since I've done mine.
1: Yeah. Yeah, it's out the way.
0: Yeah.
1: You're cleared to...
0: Yeah, yeah.
1: So, what's next?
0: Right now, I finished a manuscript on a sort of biography or essay on a very obsessive love, romantic love, and she was the so-called last lover of Rilke's, of the German poet Rainer Maria Rilke, who was an anti-Semite as well, but she, his last lover, she was Jewish. And it is a very interesting woman, that Baladine Klosowska. She was a paintress, but never acclaimed any fame for herself. Her son became one of the most international known artists from France, Switzerland, Balthus. Balthus, who painted the young girls, you know. And they were friends with André Gide and with Cocteau and Picasso and so on. So it was a very interesting scene and time in Paris before World War One. And then Rilke and that Baladine, she gave herself different names during her lifetime. But as a paintress, she was known as Baladine Klosowska. And that book is about her and her love to Rilke's, which was a very unequal love. He had a lot of women adoring him, worshipping him, and she was maybe only one of them.
1: Julia, it's been absolutely fascinating speaking to you. Thank you so much. Worlds Apart is translated by Imogen Taylor. It's by the fabulous German writer Julia Frank. It's published by Moth Books.
0: Thank you. Thank you, Georgina.
1: This episode of Meet the Writers was produced by Steph Chungu with help from Christy O'Grady. And you can listen again or download this program wherever you get your podcasts. I'm Georgina Godwin. Thank you for listening.
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0: A classic for you from Belgium. That was the brilliant Angèle, who Fernando Augusto Pacheco got the exclusive sit-down with in this very studio here in London. 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
0: Olivia Dean is the next artist here on Monocle Radio. Some English neo-soul. It's from her second studio album, The Art of Loving, released in September 2025. This is Dive.

just a lockdown. She been feeling real pretty, Miss Independent.

0: beautiful tribute to Algeria there in the track Diva, the last song from me this hour. But I will be back with The Stack. Stay tuned.
1: You are listening to Monocle Radio in association with Chanel Watches. Inspired by racing yachts, the J12 reconnects with its original inspiration and its original world, water. Both immensely soothing and peaceful, yet capable of unlimited strength. It is this breadth, balance, and singularity that define the intrinsic values of the first unisex sports watch by Chanel. A sensory icon designed to transcend horizons that has shaped the world of watchmaking for more than a quarter of a century. Chanel Watches, official timekeeper of Monocle Radio.
0: It's 1400 in Auckland, 3 a.m. in Zurich, 2 a.m. here in London, and 2100 in Havana. That's the time on Monocle Radio, brought to you by Chanel Watches. From London this weekend on Monocle Radio, it's Tom Webb here for just one more hour, but we've got so much coming your way, and we have Chris Chermak taking over here in this very studio. But until then, I've got The Stack with Fernando Augusto Pacheco, and I've got his springtime playlist that he's carefully curated for your Sunday. Yes, he's picked all the tracks for you. We're going to kick off in France, we're going to Lithuania, and we're going to pop down to Australia as well. Stay tuned for all of that next on Monocle Radio. Now it's time to celebrate the world of print media with Fernando Augusto Pacheco. This is The Stack.
2: 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Enjoy the show.

0: From Midori House in London, this is The Stack, 30 minutes of print industry analysis, and I am Fernando Augusto Pacheco. We start the show talking with creative director and Monaco favorite, Yorgo Troupas, most recently spotted in our May issue talking about his favorite watches. But here on The Stack, the conversation turns to print, of course, as his design studio based in Paris, Yorgo & Co., was tasked to redesign L'Équipe magazine with a new logo, layout, and custom typeface. The magazine is a weekly supplement of France's leading sports newspaper. Here is my conversation with Yorgo about the changes.
1: I'm very much of an action sports type of person. I hate the term, but basically I've skateboarded all my life, snowboarded, surfed, etc., etc. And those sports were very rarely featured in L'Équipe, which is the daily paper is mostly about football and rugby and tennis and whatnot. The weekend, the magazine was good quite a few years ago. I remember looking at it when they had features on surfing or skiing or something. No, but I'm not an avid reader of it. But I knew it was good, basically. I knew there was quality in there and it was badly served by the design. The editorial quality, the investigative journalism article were really good. The design didn't help them. So when they called me up, I was super excited because it's probably the most read weekend supplement in France because L'Équipe has got a huge distribution and a lot of people read it, way more than the M Le Monde and all those. Maybe I'm wrong.
0: No, but I like the fact that they called you to do the redesign because they're not resting on their laurels, you know. It's a very, as you say, popular publication that sells millions of copies, but they still had a think, you know, say, you know what, we can make actually a beautiful print product as well. So tell us, I have in front of me the redesigned issue, and I have to say, I'm impressed. I think it's, you know, the usage of photography. It's been, how long has it been this process of redesign? Did it take a while?
1: The redesign, what took a while was there was a bit of a reshuffle in the higher echelons of L'Équipe. So between the first phone call and when the thing came out, at least a year and a half passed by. But the work per se took maybe 6 months maximum. I knew I was at some point going to do it. So it had time to evolve in my mind what I was going to do. Between the first phone call and when we started working, at least a year passed by. But the process was, incredibly smooth and quick, to be honest. And I say 6 months, it might be less than 6 months, to be honest, maybe 4 months.
0: And you start with a logo, right? The logo is the first thing, I guess.
1: We always start with the archives. That's the first thing we do. And when we do magazines like this one, which have phenomenal archives, we take the time. We went into the basement of their building just outside of Paris. There were boxes and boxes and folders of magazines, of the L'Équipe magazines since the 80s. It always takes way longer than it should take because you end up looking at articles, seeing adverts for like whatever, cigarettes or shaving cream with such macho imagery. I mean, they had this kind of swimsuit issue with half-naked girls on every page, stuff that would not happen today, of course. So going deep into the archive was super interesting. The name change was the main thing, to be honest. I told them, you know, the problem is your logo, the logo they had on the cover was L'Équipe, red on a white frame. And it was exactly the same logo as the newspaper. So you'd have the, physically, of course, you would make the difference because the newspaper was on thin paper and the magazine was on glossy paper and much smaller. But digitally, they looked pretty much the same. And I told them, that's your first problem. Let's change the name. And I proposed a lot of names, actually, including Le, the E with an accent. I always do that when I do naming proposals. I do naming and design at the same time because it obviously takes a, you know, a different shape when you design it straight away. And clearly the single letter cover worked the best because it left a lot of space around. I didn't invent the recipe. Every country has got their single letter magazine, from W Magazine to D La Repubblica in Italy to M Le Monde, of course, and T Mag and all of those magazines with a single letter. It's funny because actually, to convince them, I did a slideshow, basically an A to Z of magazines with a single letter. And literally, there's every letter in the alphabet is used for the name of a magazine somewhere around the world. A, B, C, D, E, F, G.
0: Oh, magazine B from South Korea.
1: Yeah. And some letters are, you know, there's five magazines called M or T or something around the world. It's super interesting. And the E with the accent wasn't taken, of course, because it's very French. And so I proposed that. Somehow, the whole validation process was quite quick. And here we were, there we were with the new name and, of course, a new logo, which brought so many possibilities for the cover. You know, when you only occupy the top left-hand corner of the page, it's so much easier to do good and strong and simple covers.
0: And there's been addition of new sections as well. So, of course, it's not just a redesign. There's been some editorial, a little bit reshuffle. And one of my favorite pages is L'Epoque. I mean, I don't know if that's going to be in every single issue, but it just...
1: It is. It is in every...
0: It's very elegant. What is it, L'Epoque?
1: L'Epoque, I mean, that was, funny enough, when I said I proposed a lot of names, some of the names I proposed for the magazine were started with L apostrophe E with an accent. So there's a lot of words in French that start like L'Équipe. So L'Epoque is one of them. And L'Élan, L'Epoque is the sign of the times, basically. The times of today, the era, basically, the era of today. So L'Epoque means that. But the great thing is all the names I suggested for the magazine, L'Epoque, L'Épique, L'Élan, they all start with L apostrophe E, and it's kind of a pun, obviously, but it works, and it's very proprietary, I would say, to them, for them. It's really so L'Équipe to have something that starts with the same three glyphs, L apostrophe E. So yeah, the creation of sections, I was really super happy that they followed me on the idea, you know, and normally when you're a designer, you're not really supposed to tell them, hey, you need a section here, you need a section there, and it needs to be called that way, and it needs to be called this way. In that case, they were really, really keen. And I guess also because it's a weekly, they're so busy doing their magazine every week that it gave us, with Louis Pierre, the designer I worked with in my studio, it gave us so much freedom because we could propose a lot of stuff and we were solving problems, literally, with our design and our naming of sections.
0: I have a feeling you had a nice chat with the editor as well, because even when it comes to content, it's certainly not just football. Amazing photography, surfing, you know, rugby. It's creative. It's showing a different side to sport as well.
1: So the angle they have, it's very much similar to what we had in Intersection magazine, My Car magazine back in the day. So look at an activity, whatever it is, through the angle of culture. So this is basically Le magazine L'Équipe looks at the world through the angle of sports. So it could be something about American politics and how Trump is causing problems with the football World Cup, or it could be something about disfranchised youth in the south of Colombia riding skateboards down the hills or something. You know, it's really about culture and the world through the angle of sports. So you're never gonna, basically what you will not find in Le magazine L'Équipe is the results of a football game, or the analysis of the performance of X or Y sportsman or woman. It's really about the taking a step back and looking at the world through that angle of sport.
0: Sounds like my kind of sports magazine. Tell me about some of your other projects, because, you know, we follow your work avidly here at Monaco. So besides L'Équipe, anything else you would like to mention? Any upcoming projects for the summer?
1: So much stuff. I mean, it's... Oh, no, you have something really linked to L'Équipe. In Le Coq Sportif, which is a legendary French sportswear brand, which is more than 100 years old. And it's super interesting because the two, L'Équipe and Le Coq Sportif, have collided so many times. There's been football jerseys, or no, cycling jerseys with a Coq Sportif logo here and a L'Équipe logo there in the 50s. Or in the 60s. It's super interesting. It's one of those historical brands that France has and for which we do a lot of research. We go again in the archives and etc. and dig out the best of what the past has. And that's what we did with L'Équipe as well. We designed a custom typeface called Gradin, which means the grandstand where you sit to watch a game, a football game. And the typeface we designed with Martin, my type designer at Yorgo & Co., is really based loosely on a font that the magazine was using in the 80s, but which we redesigned a bit. We created a very strong italic slant, which is 22 degrees, which is the angle of the logo, the historical logo of L'Équipe, which dates back to the 1920s. And the custom typeface really holds the magazine together. All the headlines and the quotes and the numbers are done with that font, which contrasts a lot with the Plantin body text typeface that I've been using. The thing with custom fonts, it usually takes a while for readers to recognize the magazine through the font. And here, because they use it on their social media as well, it's super quick. Now, this thing is not even a year old, and I can bet that readers of L'Équipe see something written in the Gradin typeface and will recognize L'Équipe magazine straight away.
0: Thank you, Yorgo Troupas there, and you can buy L'Équipe in all newsstands in France. For more on Yorgo's projects, go to yorgo.co. And now we head to the US to speak with Brandon Bergson, founder of Hotels Above Par, a boutique travel independent media brand with a big online following. And now they are in print as well, with a quarterly newspaper, an exciting new addition to the world of travel media. To tell us more about their move to print, here is Brandon with more.
2: My entrance into hospitality was as a bellboy at the Mystic Hotel in San Francisco. I had always had, when I was a kid, a fascination with boutique hotels. I was never good at sports, so I would always, you know, be so into design and architecture and all these things that I didn't really have too many friends when I was little. I was just always obsessed with hotels. I would make my brother play hotel with me. I would make my parents, when we were in town, we would go to some hotel in the neighborhood and just explore and not even stay there. But yeah, so I knew I wanted to work in hospitality from a young age. So that bellboy job, which was in San Francisco, was for one of Charlie Palmer's hotels. And that was really exciting. I was at the front desk. I did breakfast. I was a bellboy. And that eventually led to a PR position at a hotel PR firm. And then after that, I was furloughed during the pandemic, as so many of us were, and I created this Instagram page that paired boutique hotels with articles that fit in as captions within 300 words. And it just went viral. And then fast forward to today, we have over 50 of some of the best travel journalists writing for us. We have over 500,000 readers. And yeah, I know we're talking about print today, but you know, digital has been super fun too.
3: And that's the thing about Hotels Above Par, you know, it's written by journalists, right? So it is well-written reviews. It's not just kind of a press release in a way, right?
2: Exactly. Yeah, we really champion journalism. I'm a big fan of editorial and magazines and have always been. So that was really important to me. A big point of differentiation for us, though, too, is that we have a niche, and our niche is boutique hotels. Mm-hmm. And I believe that separates us from a lot of other publications, because niche media is very much in, and having journalists kind of have that voice around the subject within this niche has, I think, contributed to our success.
3: I know you have the selection of hotels that are part of your collection in a way. What does a hotel need to have? So does it need to have kind of that boutique aspect? So you wouldn't go necessarily for a kind of a massive resort type of hotel, for example?
2: So I think this is a bit of a controversial opinion, but I think boutique hotels come in many shapes and forms. One of my favorite things about boutique hotels is they always tell a story. And I think that is something that's imperative when we're finding a place to cover. A lot of people think that boutique hotels are these small stays that are 5 rooms, 6 rooms, 7 rooms. I think some people say their magic number is under 84. But, you know, like I said, they come in shapes and sizes. There are so many boutique hotels that have 300 rooms. And I know, probably that's not a boutique hotel. But Grand Mackinac in Michigan, an independent hotel, has around 250, 300 rooms. And that place feels individualistic to its core. It just really depends on the property. And I also don't want to discredit some of these boutique brands that have popped up. Grupo Abita is an example of one. They have 8 or 9 hotels, I believe. And each one of those feels exceedingly independent.
3: I appreciate that flexibility, you know, and it's true. I mean, maybe we should expand this concept of boutique hotel, which was introduced, I don't know how many years ago, but I like that. Your hotel can be big, but also feel very boutique in the same time.
2: But we're not doing the Club Meds of the world, I promise.
3: You clearly have a passion, you know, as well for journalism and for print. I mean, Hotels Above Par started online, but you wanted to have something in print, and here it is. I believe the second issue is out, has been out for a few days, right?
2: Yeah, the magazine and our quarterly newspaper just launched. I was kind of under the impression that we have, when it comes to newspapers, because I could talk about both of them, but I'm so excited about the newspaper, so maybe I'll start with that. So a lot of these legacy publications, New York Times, Wall Street Journal, there is a tradition of having newspapers. You have it while you're drinking coffee, you have it when you're on a plane, and I thought that it would be a really cool idea to bring it to travel. And I know Monocle does newspapers as well. So that was kind of a source of inspiration. This one that we had launched is kind of a love letter to some of our favorite articles that we've published within the past 6 or 7 months. And just to be able to create that analog intimate space is something that gives me a lot of joy. I read some statistic recently that events that are IRL have increased by 300%. And that's because people want to have these moments with others. They want to be in person. They want to socialize. I think it might be a result of some of the pandemic, but I think analog is very in, and to bring this, something that legacy publications have been doing for hundreds of years of how we consume our news, to a travel niche has been something that's been exceedingly exciting. And in addition to the newspaper, we have our print magazine, which is annual. That one is fun. We have a Above Par Star Award section, which is our favorite boutique hotels around the world that are awarded simply for being individualistic, unique, and having a story behind them. And that's our criteria. You know, we don't do a buy-in. It is completely merited. And I think that makes it quite special.
3: And it's interesting, of course, you work with travel. And I think traveling itself connects with print as well. Like when I'm traveling, I kind of want to move away a little bit from the digital, not completely, because that would be difficult and almost impossible. So I love the fact that you have a newspaper. So you are at your hotel, maybe at the spa area, you know, you just open the beautiful newspaper. Do you think there is a connection there about people traveling and actually the print aspect of your business?
2: Absolutely. So I say that we're doubling down this year on newspapers and newsletters. And I believe newspapers are very connected to travel. You know, we want to decompress. We want to have these analog moments when we go on a vacation or we go on a trip. I was just at Casa Angelina, which is one of my favorite boutique hotels in the world. It's on the Amalfi Coast. And it's just this whitewashed contemporary stay that I could go on for years about. But I was reading the newspaper there. I put my phone in the room and I was reading the New York Times, and then I was reading the Wall Street Journal, and then I was practicing my Italian with the Italian paper. And it was just so nice because there were no Instagram notifications. There was nothing that takes me out of that vacation or that travel moment I'm in. Analog is in, and we're able to enjoy travel-oriented trips and vacations more when we're offline. So that's where I believe the connection is.
3: Fantastic. And I was going to ask, where can people find the newspapers? I know you can buy on your website, but are there any kind of locations in the United States, perhaps, or even outside? I'm not sure.
2: Yeah, so right now we're distributing to the U.S. You can obviously purchase it online, but they're at a multitude of locations. We have them at all the mail-ins. We're talking with an airline right now about getting them in all their lounges. We have them at different bookstores around the U.S. Right now they're just in the U.S., but my goal is to get them to our readership, which is also in Canada and the U.K. Those were the U.S., U.K., Canada, our biggest reader markets. And the goal is to really get it as many places as we can. I think that Monocle's done such a fantastic job with distribution and putting them all in the right places. I think my dream would be to have it in Hudson News at the airport, because again, when we talk about travel, when you're on a plane, sometimes it's nice to just turn off your phone, don't buy the Wi-Fi, and read a newspaper. So having it at the airport, I think, would be a nod to our travel ethos.
3: And I think we need things like that in airports, you know, because I hate when you go to the airport. Some airports, they literally have no magazines to purchase. I always feel so frustrated. I'm not sure in the U.S., but when I go, I don't know.
2: It's even worse in the U.S. I'm telling you, on your side of the pond, it is a lot better when it comes to editorial. You guys have a lot more of an appreciation for getting magazines and buying them and all of that. The US is catching up and we're having this resurgence, but UK is just paramount with that.
3: Well, if the Hudson CEO is listening to this conversation, you know, it's an open call for me and Brendan, right? And Brendan, so tell us a bit more. We have to talk as well a little bit about travel. It's been quite a challenging year because, of course, the war, tickets are becoming quite expensive. But are you optimistic still? I mean, we've been through a pandemic, right? Of course, maybe we should remain optimistic. How do you see travel until the end of the year, for example?
2: I think it really depends on where someone is from. We're seeing a loss in a lot of people going overseas because of obviously what's happening in Iran, and the gas prices have gone up. So these flight fares are just insane right now. And domestically too, it's like if you're going on a road trip, like you still have to buy gas, and gas is really expensive in the US as well. So I think that we're going to actually see, and hear me out on this, I think we're going to see a lot of train travel, as those aren't really going up when it comes to inflated prices and it doesn't require gas. And I think so many people are fascinated by, for example, if you're in Europe, the Orient Express, or if you're in the US, the Pacific Surfliner. People are really into trains and the fact that they are suitable for what's going on right now and they don't guzzle gas. I think that we're going to see a lot of press and a lot of attention around train travel this year.
3: And coming back to the newspaper, I believe the color you chose is kind of a butter yellow kind of color. I love that color. I think it's so suitable for a newspaper.
2: Yeah, those who know me know yellow is like my ride or die.
3: That's my favorite color too.
2: It's the best color. It just makes you feel so happy. It puts you in a good mood. So yeah, and butter yellow is our signature color. So, you know, having that slathered on the newspaper, making it be iconic, making people remember that, hey, this is Hotels Par's newspaper. Because it is their butter yellow, it's in their typography, and it is those articles that they share about boutique hotels.
3: Thank you very much, Brendan. And for more information, go to hotelsabovepar.com. Romania is soon getting its own edition of Vogue, with the first issue scheduled to hit shelves in April 2027. The announcement comes as the fashion scene in Bucharest continues to grow internationally, helped in part by the city's Fashion Week and a new generation of Romanian designers gaining global attention. Monaco's resident Romanian, Laura Kramer, caught up with Mario Antico, CEO of Rogomania and co-founder of Bucharest Fashion Week, to discuss the upcoming launch, the vision for the magazine, and why he believes now is the right moment for Romanian's fashion industry. She began by asking him for a preview on what Vogue Romania will look like.
4: We want to use Vogue like the platform for pushing Romanian talent, the talent in fashion and generally also in creativity, in art, and talent connected to a creative industry. We consider that this country has now the potential to put lights on very, very important person and talent. And I have also found out that a lot of talent left from the country, making very, very exciting experience in international corporation. So we are confident that we can attract Romanian talent that until now decided to make their own contribution and their experience in international market from now on to contribute also to the local market, because we want to respect all the international standards of Vogue and fashion, but we want also put under the lights the Romanian talent.
5: And there's so much of it, because last time I was there, Design Week was happening, and I also got to meet the founder of a fashion brand as well. And I thought it was so interesting how they're trying to have the Romanian craft that's in the clothing that they bring up, and they have these ateliers that they're working with these old ways, almost traditional Romanian clothing that we are used to seeing, but they're bringing it on a wider stage. It's very exciting, isn't it?
4: Yeah, it is. I think it was just a need of some vision and some work in order to unify, let's say, the power of this industry that was already present, but everyone was separated. What we are trying to do now is to put all this energy together and also show this energy in the international market. And we are doing this already with Fashion Week. For sure, Vogue will help a lot in this sense.
5: You are also the co-founder of Mercedes-Benz Bucharest Fashion Week. How has working on Fashion Week influenced your vision then for the magazine?
4: I think that the two projects are very well connected. Vogue needs content and storytelling about talent and designer, because it's very important that the international market understand the talent and the identity of the designer of this country. On the same time, this designer who used to join already Fashion Week in the last 2 years, they need a platform like Vogue to reach more people, more customer, and also more important and relevant people connected to fashion. So the two projects are very well connected, and everyone will have an advantage to make this strong collaboration between the two platforms.
5: And in terms of launching Vogue Romania, what does it mean to you personally? And why do you think that right now was the right moment for Bucharest, Romania to have its own edition, to have this moment in the spotlight?
4: I think that the international market in fashion, especially now where there are some brands, luxury brands, international brands with some crisis, and also in Italy, the department store, the multi-brand is having some, let's say, difficulty. Is there a moment in which something is changing? People need new products with a good quality and also good price. So in this context where the general, let's say, context is changing, the Romanian designer who has quality and also a competitive price could reach a lot of customers and a lot of interest, let's say, also in the international market. So I think that this is the very huge difference in comparison with the past. And in this context, we can offer a new product which is very interesting and competitive. Also, we have to speak about the Romanian market, which is growing. A lot of multi-brand department store, also luxury brand, are entering in this market, which means that there is more interest also from the customer on this. That's why I consider that all these conditions together will be useful also for Vogue. We can have a lot of interesting subject to speak about.
5: And this is a magazine. You want people to be buying magazines, of course. How do you feel about the current media landscape for magazines and print in Romania? Where do you believe that you'll be making an impact?
4: We don't see Vogue just like a magazine. For us, it's very important in this market, having this authority in fashion, opening new direction. So if we will be the, let's say, the one with vision who are going to choose the new direction in fashion, art, creativity, education, and so on, I'm sure that the market will react very good, not only because customer will buy magazine, but also because everyone, all the partner industry, let's call also sponsor, but also designer, will desire to be part of this project, because it's a project of changing. And this is exactly what we will believe that will happen.
6: Thank you, Mario Antico there, CEO of Vogue Romania. And that's it for this week's show. My thanks to our editor, Jack Jewers. 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I'm Fernando Augusto Pacheco. Until next time, it's goodbye from me.
7: Thank you very much to Fernando Costa Pacheco. That was The Stack. And coming up next, we have music. Fernando is back from Eurovision. He has carefully curated a springtime playlist for your Sunday, and it's up next.
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0: the juice. A squeeze of juice there from Chromeo, who described themselves as the only successful Arab Jewish partnership since the dawn of human culture. Their words, not mine there. We're going to take a short break, and then we're going to bring you something from Angola, Brazil, Greece and Italy, all in one go.
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0: A multicultural band now composed of six members from all over the world, and it's fantastic. This is Aeon.

0: The fantastic Clanger Russell there, the Australian electronic music duo from Salzburg, with their huge hit Ride from their latest album that they're currently promoting on tour. An amazing show. Do go see them if you can. 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I'll be back with the Bulletin with UBS.
1: You're listening to Monocle Radio in association with Chanel Watches. The silhouette of the J12 watch sets itself apart with its clean, precise lines. Yet, once worn, it is its softness that stands out. Polished with diamond powder, the highly resistant ceramic that adorns it entirely feels as smooth as silk against the skin. A sensory appeal painstakingly perfected for over a quarter of a century that reveals the watchmaking excellence of Chanel. An invincible softness that becomes one with whomever wears it. Chanel Watches, official timekeeper of Monocle Radio.
0: It's midday in Brisbane, 6 a.m. in Abu Dhabi, 5 a.m. in Cairo, and 3 a.m. here in London. That's the time on Monocle Radio, brought to you by Chanel Watches. 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It's Sunday the 24th of May and we're wishing you a wonderful weekend. We've got a lot to keep you entertained, informed, engaged. 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
2: Hello and welcome to the Bulletin with UBS on Monocle Radio. Each week, the sharpest minds and freshest thinkers in finance take you beyond the numbers and hype, right to the heart of the big issues of the day. Today on the show, we're discussing a funding milestone that offers a potential breakthrough for young people across Africa. This past week, leading non-profit Chanson International announced that it secured $29 million for its Future of Work Fund, a cutting-edge funding model that uses income share agreements to allow more than 15,000 young people across the continent of Africa to access quality education, reducing financing risks and offering an alternative to traditional debt-based student loans. This investment in the FWF includes a new commitment from the UBS Optimus Foundation, alongside a growing community of funders. The fund's goal is to close at $33 million by the end of the year. Now, the UBS Optimus Foundation, as we've discussed previously on this show, is a global network of 10 separately organised and regulated tax-exempt charitable organisations founded and managed by UBS. The foundation offers UBS clients a platform to use their wealth to drive positive social and environmental change. Chanson International is a non-profit organisation committed to creating fair, sustainable education finance pathways across Africa through those innovative new models and cross-sector partnerships. To tell us more, I'm delighted to welcome to the show today the CEO of the UBS Optimus Foundation Network, also Head of Social Impact and Philanthropy at UBS, Tom Hall, and also, alongside him, the co-founder and CEO of Chanson International, Batya Blankers. Tom Hall, Batya Blankers, thank you so much for being with us. Fascinating discussion in prospect today about the future of work and about the Future of Work Fund. Let's talk a little bit, before we get into the nitty-gritty, about the big picture. We know that demography is one of those huge secular trends that's reshaping the world, but it's reshaping the future of work, of course. Maybe you can both chip in on why, if you like, the sort of traditional approaches to these models are being challenged. Tom Hall, I'll throw that over to you first of all.
3: Yeah, so look, I mean, so looking at this completely macro, and obviously we've talked before, Tom, on many occasions about UBS's focus, particularly from the philanthropy side, to try and find what I like to call impact unicorns. So ideas, whether it's non-profit or for-profit ventures that genuinely have the opportunity to have impact in the billions and address some big social and environmental problems the world's facing. And I think, you know, perhaps there's nothing more pertinent currently than how do we create meaningful employment opportunities for people, whether that's in work or as entrepreneurs globally, to grow our global economies. And I think something I've been reflecting on a lot recently is that, you know, UBS is the world's largest global wealth manager globally. And the question in my mind, in particular now, given that we think 50% of all young people will be in Africa in the next decade, is how can we ensure that we create the environment that allow those African economies to become the African cheetahs, if you like, of the next few decades that drive global growth. And job creation is obviously a critical element to that, and essential to job creation is education. And I think, you know, one of the big challenges we have is there's like 500 million young people who don't get access to tertiary education. Yet how you get access to that is a critical question. You know, some economies, in Switzerland in particular, I think there's pretty much free tertiary education. That's less and less common in most countries around the world. And generally speaking, your options are you get some form of a grant or a student loan, or you get a scholarship. Now, scholarships are fantastic. That's been an element that the philanthropic community has been funding for decades, if not, you know, over 100 years. And those lucky enough to get a scholarship obviously benefit from them, but they aren't really scalable. So if you look at like that 500 million number of young people who deserve the chance to get a tertiary education has probably increased your annual income from somewhere between 4 to 10 times after you complete them. So it's kind of like the cherry on the cake of your whole school journey is that tertiary education. You know, you are lucky enough to get a scholarship, what choice do you have, particularly in a lower resource country? And the short answer is, you know, probably an extremely expensive student loan. Most people don't take out that debt. And even if they do, then they end up being saddled with it. And what Batty has created with income share agreements, and I'll let her kind of dig into how those work, and then following on from that, the Future of Work Fund is, we think, a highly scalable way to provide fair price student financing and enable these tens, if not hundreds of millions of young people around the world to get the education they need to then go on to fill the jobs and the future of work.
2: Well, absolutely. And Batya, let's bring you in here then. Tell us a bit about how you train your lens on this fascinating area, and tell us a bit about Chancellor International and how it's trying to really move the needle against that backdrop that Tom's described.
4: Yeah, thanks. I mean, I think to add another lens to what Tom has described, it's access to education, but then it's also aligning education to the future of work, right? The world of work is changing rapidly. The needs in the private sector and the labor market is also changes much faster than ever before. And so not only is it about creating access to education, but ensuring that the education that is then sort of implemented or accessed by the young person really gives them the skills they need for changing labor markets. And it's quite an exciting space. There's a lot happening, I think, especially as we look at these global demographic shifts. The way that Chancen thinks about it is ultimately around using financial incentives to align all these critical stakeholders. So we think of this learning to earning journey for young people, right? And typically we would work with young people like Alette, for instance, who comes from a subsistence farming household. They lived off her mom selling tomatoes. She could not afford to go to college or university when she graduated in Rwanda. And we had pre-selected a college in Rwanda that provided very high quality education, that had fantastic linkages to the private sector, internships. They really had exactly what specifically the hospitality sector was looking for in Rwanda. And we started financing students there. And so we invited Alette to come and get financing from Chance, and then she accessed this incredible program. The financial burden upfront was taken away. We were pretty sure upfront also that she was going to get a job. We actually mapped that out in a very detailed, data-driven way, sort of our secret sauce, I would say. And the commitment from Alette was to repay 15% of her net income for a couple of years after she graduated, and only once she had a job. And she's actually gone on to be quite a high flyer and has set up her own business. But at its essence, you know, the product has sort of aligned Alette's incentive to come get into education, stay in education. The education provider is incentivized to continue delivering high quality education because we're improving their cash flow really just by providing more students. And at the other end, employers are incentivized to hire more, grow, because they're getting the kind of quality candidates that they want. And then overall, you know, the repayments come back and we can actually raise sustainable financing in this way.
2: Well, yeah, and that's interesting. And I think that touches upon this really interesting idea, which Tom also alluded to, which is that maybe some traditional philanthropic approaches, not sort of interrogating the correct areas, they certainly were, but they were maybe asking the wrong questions. And Tom, maybe you can just talk to me a little bit about that. You sort of mentioned it before. It's about shifting emphases, right? And where the risk sits. And you hear from Abacha describing the solutions, how it is possible to pivot that risk profile. But tell us a little bit about how maybe philanthropy wasn't quite aligned with the right kinds of outcomes perhaps before.
3: Well, yeah, look, and I hesitate to be critical about some of these models, because I think it, you know, people do what works and they're trying to help disadvantaged kids get access to education. I think the challenge with the scholarship model is the incentives are certainly in the hands of the academic institutions, because they tend to hold a lot of capital that then, you know, pays out income that might fund, say, $1 million might fund, you know, 50K a year for 3 years, which is, you know, probably the cost of a student at an elite school in the US, maybe even a bit more than that, certainly would cover. My son's at Cambridge, so I know the cost of those exactly now. So they, you know, would definitely cover that all in. And I guess there's two areas where that can improve, right? On the one hand, there's no real control on academic institutions offering courses to kids that may not have any way of them meaningfully getting higher paid work. So what I love about Bhatia's model and income share agreements more generally is you genuinely control for that, because the academic institution has skin in the game as to whether the courses that they give to kids leads to jobs and the jobs that are required by labor markets now. So it's creating a much more kind of integrated system, if you like. And interestingly, what we see works with some of these income share agreements is they tend to do shorter courses that are cheaper, that lead to work sooner, which is obviously the outcome that we want. So that's one dimension that I think is super interesting. And then the other is just, you know, taking that example of $1 million, that does one kid for 3 years in a traditional scholarship model. If I lend that money at 50,000 each, I can do 20, right? And if they repay me in 3 or 6 or 9 years, I can then reuse that model. And I think the track record that we've seen from the income share agreements that Chance Sen have done is, you know, on average, you're potentially able to recycle that capital somewhere between 3 to 5 times in a 10-year period. So instead of doing 3 students in a 10-year period, you may be able to do as many as 100 with the same $1 million invested, which is obviously like a different order of magnitude as to what's, you know, potentially possible. And of course, because it's an income share agreement, that initial upfront injection of capital into the student's education gets repaid when they get a job. And therefore that's, you know, that's A, how you get the leverage and the recycling and more students, but B, it completely changes the paradigm, right? So if in a scholarship model, you wanted to provide a scholarship for every young person who arguably deserves that opportunity to, you know, increase their earning potential, you'd need something like $60 trillion of capital in endowments to pay for scholarships for each and every young person. And given the wealth management industry is only $130 trillion, that probably seems somewhat insurmountable. I mean, we think, as I've said on this podcast before, philanthropy might grow to $12 trillion over the next decade, which is a lot of money, but even that's not even anywhere near enough just to do scholarships, let alone all the other issues that philanthropy tries to tackle. Whereas an example like this, where we actually take the risk to lend to the students, albeit with this control mechanism that the income share agreement bakes in, you'd only need about $500 billion to provide capital to every single young person who perhaps deserves that opportunity. And then that money gets repaid and recycled, right? So it's actually shifting what is a traditional philanthropic intervention into something that could eventually become investable. So for me, this is the quintessential kind of impact unicorn type idea.
2: Well, let's talk about it in a bit more detail. The UBS Optimus Foundation is a key investor in the Future of Work Fund. But to tell us a bit more about the fund, I think we can kind of summarise the discussion thus far. It's designed not just to address access, but it's designed for those outcomes that you've both been talking about. But tell us a bit more about the fund, the rationale behind it, and what you see the potential being here.
4: When we started Chanson, we were a not-for-profit organization, and we did a pilot with about 900 young people, largely through donor funding. And then as I was looking at scale-up across Rwanda, Kenya, and South Africa, I tried to identify the sort of the next sources of funding. And what became clear very quickly is that the sources of funding wouldn't be commercial funding because this was seen as way too risky and we didn't have enough of a track record. It also wasn't going to be the same investors that invest in the microfinance industry or similar because they have such short tenors. And so what we needed here was really patient capital that was willing to go through the sort of this research and development phase that we need to do for the next maybe still another 2 years until we have enough data to really prove an asset class. And actually, it was through meeting the UBS Optimus Foundation team who taught me around about blended finance that we then came up with this idea that let's move it off balance sheet, set up a special purpose vehicle, and layer in different types of capital. So Chanson would then operate the special purpose vehicle. All the student financing comes from that, and sort of the day-to-day activities still sit within the organization. And one of the primary objectives of setting up a Future of Work Fund was to attract development bank investments and family offices that may have previously been not willing to take the risk. And so I think what's magic about the Future of Work Fund is it's layered with this very patient capital tranche, which is where the UBS Optimus Foundation has invested. And then on top of that, it's unlocked sort of we can bring on senior notes from DFC or from other family offices like Kenya's. And the fund has raised to date $29 million. We've almost deployed all of it, in fact, and committed that to students. So that's approximately 10,000 students. We hope to get to 15 by the end of this year. And from an impact perspective, we've also sort of achieved our goals there. A large majority come from $2 a day households. 60% are women, which is really important to us. Over 50% come from rural areas. And then I think what's also being tested now, or we're starting to prove, is our underwriting model, the ability for us to project this future income, right? You know, collecting the data on the education provider, understanding what the young person's going to earn in the future, giving them the contract, and then actually watching the repayments. And from the repayments, we can see that our projections were correct, or maybe even a little bit conservative, because the repayment rates are at sort of 8% above target. So the young people we have financed, I think they're 2,500 now in repayments, are going into the jobs we had projected and maybe even earning a little bit more than what we had thought.
2: 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This is The Bulletin with UBS on Monocle Radio. I'm Tom Edwards. Thanks for listening.
0: Thank you very much to Tom Edwards. That was The Bulletin with UBS, and all of his programmes are available on our website. We're going to turn up the tempo now for your Sunday. The springtime playlist will continue after this.
5: Bienvenue to the Monocle Café in Paris. 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À bientôt!
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0: It may be a springtime playlist, but it has a hint of summer. We're going to kick off the music now in Sweden with Zara Larsson and her big hit, Eurosummer.

0: 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A classic here on Monocle Radio, but we have something new next.
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0: A great collaboration now here on Monocle Radio. This is from Fatoumata Diawara, the Malian singer and songwriter currently living in France. A big collaboration with the United Kingdom's Damon Albarn.

0: Los Angeles based indie pop synth and a bit of synth pop from Cannons and Carousel. That's the last from me today. Thank you very much for listening, but don't go anywhere. Chris Chermak is here to take over, and he's going to take you on a trip to Confect Corner.
1: You are listening to Monocle Radio in association with Chanel Watches. The strength of the Caliber 12.1 manufacture movement lies in its uncompromising robustness. Yet it is the infinite smoothness with which it delivers the seconds that guarantees the J12's flawless chronometric precision. Visible behind is a perfectly circular oscillating weight and 191 meticulously assembled components reflecting the prowess of the Caliber 12.1. The embodiment of Chanel's watchmaking excellence with understated strength. Chanel Watches, official timekeeper of Monocle Radio.
2: It is midday in Seoul, 6 a.m. in Kyiv, 4 a.m. here in London, and 2300 in Philadelphia. That's the time on Monocle Radio, brought to you by Chanel Watches. Coming to you from our studios at Midori House in London, I'm Chris Chermak with you on Monocle Radio for the next few hours. Hope you've been having a good weekend. We'll have Confect Corner for you to enjoy in just a moment. We'll also have a big interview in the next hour, as well as the Foreign Desk Explainer, the Curator, and Monocle on Sunday coming up at 9 a.m. London time, live from right here at Midori House. All that and lots of music right here on Monocle Radio. Well, first up for this hour and for most of this hour, we're going to hear from our sister publication, Confect. This is their podcast, Confect Corner.

0: I was really struck by just the extraordinary openness and creativity in that tasting session that I attended, you know, the kind of language that was being used. I really felt I sort of recognized a lot of that from my own world.
1: It was not always about me. It's not a diary. One could say maybe I would like to be like Irma. I would like to share some parts of Irma's life. But in general, it's an imaginative, illustrated character. That's what Irma is.
2: It was really important to us that we find everything ourselves. It's like all the candlesticks you see, which are lined the restaurant and every table, I bought online, off secondhand. But then, you know, there are certain elements of the restaurant that needed to be new. Like we bought beautiful glassware and crockery. But yeah, it was very important that it had character.
3: Welcome to Confect Corner. I'm your host, Sophie Grove, coming to you from London. And after a fantastic reporting trip from the frozen lake of Samaritz, Confect's team has been busy putting the finishing touches on the spring issue of the magazine, which is out now, I'm happy to announce, on newsstands. And as usual, I'm joined in the studio by Gillian DeBias to help us go through it all.
4: Well, congratulations on your spring issue, because I just went to the cafe to get a coffee and there it was, you know, magazine after magazine after magazine with this glorious spring cover. So I can't wait to crack open the spine.
3: It's such an exciting moment because there are so many debuts in the fashion world. You know, we saw, for instance, Mathieu Blazy debut his incredible collections for Chanel, you know, back in October inside this incredible Grand Palais that looked kind of galactic. But then to see the pieces, you know, in the wild and see them on location in Barcelona and in London, it was just really exciting because there's such a new energy. And I think that the issue, hopefully, is capturing some of that. And it's a design special, so that will be fun. So many more moments to kind of talk about it and trail it, but it's just lovely to have you here. And what have you been up to?
4: Oh, well, you know, this is my favourite season, I have to say, especially in London, where it's just so exuberant with all the early flowers. And so when I heard that there was an exhibition called In Bloom at the Ashmolean Museum in Oxford, I decided I had to hop on a train. And I went yesterday for the first day of this heavenly exhibition that really is like a botanical history, but it puts the spotlight on everything from these extraordinary plant hunters in the 1500s and 1600s to the patrons of science and the academic institutions that took it much more seriously, to the competitive traders like the spice trade, like gathering and collecting exotic seeds were really, you know, coveted and became almost like a black market in exotic plants. And so you see these books from which are 400 years old with pressed flowers that were the first time people ever saw them. And you take that for granted when we go to these gorgeous sort of stately home gardens, that these are these beautiful British plants, but they were hunted and gathered centuries ago. One of my favorite rooms was really more about art and looking at the language and the symbolism of flowers in art. Everything from the, you know, dead tulips in Holland to you know, the very sensual irises in Victoriana paintings. And so I spent an amazing afternoon there and I went away thinking, you know, this spring and summer, when I go to those stately home gardens or Chiswick Park gardens, I think I'm going to pay much more attention to those little signs to really find out about the history, where they came from. And we're, you know, so lucky now that we have this sort of wonderful cross-pollination.
3: Amazing. It's interesting, too, because our issue for spring for Confect is a horticulture special.
4: Yeah.
3: So there's a lot of green-fingered kind of amazing innovation in there. Also a great essay by a writer, Zara Mirza, who's from New York. She's written about floriography and the kind of Victorian codes around flowers, but how they're kind of relevant today.
4: Totally.
3: And actually, you know, just some of the, I mean, there's so much symbolism in Shakespeare and you know, all these different kind of remembrances and different things that flowers used to hold so much potent kind of meaning, and now we've lost some of that, and we kind of love them and find them gorgeous and distracting and inspiring, but not, we don't read them like, you know, like a text. So it's really interesting to kind of delve into some of that. Which you've been doing, well, we've been doing. There must be something in the air.
4: Exactly. But what about you on your travels? What have you been discovering?
3: Well, I've been in Paris for Fashion Week and various other things, and I nipped into this incredible building on Place Etats-Unis, which is in the 16th, and it's now the Maison Baccarat, which is this incredible, you know, palace, which is now the kind of HQ, and they have an Alain Ducasse restaurant there, and it's really beautiful. They also have some of the archives from the Baccarat factories and designers, and it's really, it was so amazing because the spring light was pouring into this building, and then there was, you know, some of their archives and these vitrines, kind of, you know, in the sort of these installations that look a bit like sort of brutalist or even medieval church windows, which is something that France really specializes in. But then, you know, with modernists and, you know, Ettore Success was doing collaborations with them quite recently. So I was just so inspired by it. And then I found out that it was the home of Marie-Laure Noël. It's from the Villa Noël. Where we've shot so much, you know, a few fashion shoots. And it was so interesting because it was very ornate, kind of like mega Rococo building, you know, neoclassical, everything in your face, gilded. And so I couldn't really imagine her there because she was such a patron of modernism. And her place in the air, which she commissioned by Robert Mallet Stevens, is just this incredible sort of minimalist stucco, kind of not quite, you know, it's not brutal in the kind of Corbusier tradition. It was like Art Deco moving towards that. Such an amazing building. But then you just compare it to this place. And it was so interesting to think about the transition from the 19th century. This palace was built in 1895. So it's such the threshold, in a weird way. 20 years later, it was kind of completely a bygone era in many ways.
4: Well, because of my Czech heritage, I've always been partial to sort of Bohemian and Czech glass. But more and more, because of my frequent visits to Paris, I've really got a tremendous appreciation for French glass and realizing how glass really is sort of almost osmosis, if one can use that analogy, and does reflect very much the times. And the French glass is so distinctive, especially recently when I've been visiting Paris, and there have been a lot of celebratory exhibitions for Art Nouveau and Art Deco and the role that glass played and the artisans using that. And so it's interesting to see a history of glass and French glass and where it came from and where it is going.
3: And Baccarat is a city you can actually go to.
4: I had no idea.
3: All based around the factory. So it's on my bucket list now to go. But also just go and have a look, because you can sit in there and have a cup of tea in, or actually a glass of water, because when you order it, it comes in this Baccarat kind of tumbler. And then because of Marie-Laure, like, having been such a patron, Eileen Gray did all the doors in the restaurants, and they're still there, these tall kind of metallic, you know, really totemic doors, so that some of it's, you know, got her hallmarks on it as well. And then you can sort of imagine, you know, that sense of the bohemian parties that happened there, and the soirees and debuts and operas and mad ballets that she used to put on. So I love kind of like delving into the past and thinking about the past lives of buildings as well as what they function today. So it's fun. The German-born British composer Max Richter has built a global following through works that sit somewhere between the classical canon and contemporary minimalism. He's perhaps best known for his reimagining of Vivaldi's Four Seasons and cinematic pieces such as On the Nature of Daylight.
4: Now Max has turned his attention to a rather different kind of composition. In collaboration with Krug, he's translated the character of three 2008 Cuvées into music. The result is Krug, From Soloist to Orchestra, Act 2, a series of compositions that interpret taste, time, and terroir in sound.
3: Earlier, I sat down with Max Richter to find out about this partnership and what a glass of champagne sounds like.

0: for me, you know, obviously I work with recorded music and film and commissions of all sorts, but live music is a special thing. You know, live music is human beings in a room together, sort of going on a journey together and sharing a story. And I think there's something so special about that. It only happens that way once. So it's, yeah, it's always really exciting to play live. I love it.
1: And that collective sense, certainly in the Roundhouse, was amazing. But I want to ask you really to go back to the beginning of this project and tell us how this collaboration with Krug came about.
0: Yeah. So, you know, they called me up and I was happy to hear from them because all my kids are Krug babies. I was like, oh, Krug, great. Okay. And then the first thing was to go and visit Worms and spend time in the vineyards, in the cellars, in the maison, tastings. We, you know, talked endlessly, wandered around, looking and experiencing the place, the landscape, and the culture and the people, you know, really getting deep under the hood of the thing. And that really was the whole starting point for me, you know, just actually experiencing, you know, that world, the Krug world.
1: And we'll have to come back to Krug babies. Maybe that's for another conversation. But tell me about working with Julie and, you know, this idea that you're summoning the landscape and conveying something that's very particular to the house, but is really terroir. It's a sense of place.
0: Yeah.
1: But it's also a mood.
0: Yeah. Yes. I mean, I think that for me was the most interesting thing because, I mean, creative works are in a way difficult to talk about, aren't they?
1: Because
0: at some level, of course, it's very sort of front brain, you know, it's very sort of technical what we do, you know, we're putting notes together in a particular way to do certain things. But at another level, you really don't know how you're doing it, you know, and that's the magic of creativity, isn't it? You're sort of, we're all sort of on this journey from a thing that doesn't exist to a thing that does exist. And how does that even happen? That's one of the great kind of pleasures of the creative process. Working with Julie, I mean, I felt really a kind of a kinship and a sense that there was a lot of overlap in terms of how she goes about things. You know, the Champagne process is an expression of a community of people, a society, a culture, a place, the landscape, what nature gives you, working with that. Then you have a history, you have all kinds of practices which are developed over time. It's a very rich and complex process. And at the same time, we can control a lot of things, but also, ultimately, you don't know what the earth is going to give you. I was really struck by just the extraordinary openness and creativity, you know, especially like in that tasting session that I attended, you know, the kind of language that was being used. I really felt I sort of recognized a lot of that from my own world.
1: What did you learn about wine? Were you a sort of aficionado before you started this project? And have you really developed your sense of, you know, taste and terroir just doing this project?
0: Yes, I was in no sense an expert when we started. I'm still not. But I did, you know, over the time spent at Krug and since then, particularly actually in the sort of morning tastings. You know, you're tasting 15 wines, as it were, blindfold. You don't know what they are. So the challenge then is to develop a kind of descriptive vocabulary to convey what you're feeling about them. And I think this sense of conveying a feeling is a big part of what this is all about, certainly in Champagne and definitely in music. You know, music is a way to have somebody else experience another mind. You know, this piece means something, a particular thing to me. Now what does it mean to you? You know, that's sort of a big part of the aesthetic experience. And I really felt that with the Champagne too.

0: the first piece, which was Clarity, this sense of a soloist, one amazing violinist who was so striking, but also the piece was very compelling and was really sort of reflecting just one vine and one single sort of grape cuvée. I think it was so remarkable, and I wondered if you could give us an insight into that piece, because it was it was so striking.
1: Yes, that piece accompanies the expression, which is one varietal, one cuvée. And it's a kind of a first-person piece, you know. It's somebody just speaking into your ear personally. It's got in a kind of an intimacy, big violin solo, and just accompanied, in a way, unobtrusively by the piano. I felt like I wanted to make a piece which had a kind of a direct emotionality, which had a kind of a warmth, and also speaks in a way it sort of points beyond itself, you know, because there are larger musics to come in the second and third piece. You know, you have a lot broader instrumentation, and finally in the third piece, you know, full orchestra. But this solo piece, in a way, suggests those bigger things.
0: One of the other things about last night was this reflection on time and 2008 being this magical moment for wine. And everyone in the audience sort of thinking, where was I in 2008? And I think that sense of a moment suspended in time is definitely something that happens with wine. Did you feel that you were kind of evoking that at all in the music?
1: Yeah, I mean, I think time is one of the major ingredients in a musical composition. You know, a piece of music is simultaneously a kind of teleport machine, but also a time machine. And we work a lot with the sense of time in music. How quickly time passes, does it stop, does it, you know, these kinds of things. And I think it's to do with a kind of intentional focus on the moment. I felt like last night, the way that the event unfolded actually really supported that. You know, we played the piece of music, then there was a serving, then there's a little moment, then we play the next piece of music. It sort of had a really nice rhythm overall.

0: The composer Max Richter there, the compositions of Krug from Soloist to Orchestra Act 2 are available on all streaming platforms.
1: Oh my goodness, Sophie. I mean, how on earth do you translate taste, time and terroir in sound? What did that sound like?
0: I know. Well, I mean, this was amazing because the night before I spoke to Max, I went to the Roundhouse and, I mean, it was incredible because they'd really, Krug had taken over the whole of the Roundhouse, which used to be a tram turning shed. So it's this huge venue in North London. And it was very elegant. It was all this kind of white sort of linen with lights projected on, amazing chairs, like these minimalist modernist chairs. Everyone was there, you know, Christian Thomas and half of Paris in this beautiful venue. And then we listened to the compositions with an orchestra and Max Richter playing live on a grand piano, and we drank the Curves at the same time. It was so magical, and you could really feel the power of this, especially the solo wine, which was really felt like it was evoking one vine, this incredible moment of, you know, actually kind of spring. It felt like a plant unfurling its sort of wonderful sort of leaves and, you know, photosynthesis happening. You kind of really had that sense. And then we were just kind of drinking quite a lot, actually, which was an interesting experience.
1: I'm envious.
0: And the wines are amazing. So then they also had their incredible oenologists there. And so that was really interesting to hear them both speaking together. And I think it does move things on in terms of sort of what art can reflect. Mm. Taste is a very powerful sense. And sometimes I can't really count that many artists that have been directly inspired by taste that often, that they would, you know, be very conscious of. So it was interesting.
1: I mean, I think it's great when brands, you know, luxury brands, really do very deeply and authentically and seriously embrace, you know, the cultural arena to play with collaborations and create something, you know, quite distinct and quite thought-provoking and so enriching.
0: And remarkable. But the piece, I think, was transportative. Mm. You know, it really felt like something that felt very notable, very distinct and very remarkable. As you can hear in that piece, it really is remarkable music, and I think Max Richter has this incredible transportative sense. You really feel it, sort of, it's meditative and really compelling, and I think it was so memorable for me. So I felt very honored to be there for the debut, but also to speak to him. And now to East London, where a new kid on the block of the city's ever-growing food scene is finding its feet. Opened just 3 months ago, Tiella Trattoria and Bar is the first opening for Kiwi Italian head chef and co-founder Dara Klein.
1: Inspired by Italian home cooking and born out of a desire to connect with her Pugliese heritage, it's an unpretentious eatery brimming with personality and old-school charm.
0: Confex Paige Reynolds sat down with Dara to hear about the family history that drives her and the secret ingredients of her beloved brodo.
2: Perched on a quiet street corner at the top of East London's Columbia Road, Tiella Trattoria and Bar is a cosy wood-panelled restaurant that honours the Italian home cooking its owner, Italian Kiwi chef Dara Klein, couldn't live without. On the day I pay a visit, the cacophony of chaos that might be expected from a buzzy new opening gives way to a quiet focus. This may be Dara's first restaurant, but as I find out, she's no rookie.
3: So I grew up in Italy till I was six. My mother's from Puglia, down in the south of Puglia in Salento. And we grew up just outside of Bologna in Emilia-Romagna. And when I was six, we moved to New Zealand. And my parents, a year after we got to New Zealand, opened what's called a rosticceria, which is like a deli that serves hot food as well, which they had for a year. Shortly after, they opened the Trattoria, which is called Maria Pia's, named after my mum. And that's the restaurant that I grew up in. I started working when I was eight. first in the shop, doing, you know, deliveries with my dad and picking up supplies and manning the front desk. And then when I was 14, I started working on the floor at the restaurant. I think like a lot of restaurant kids, as soon as I could, I got as far away from restaurants as I possibly could.
2: Yet despite her valiant attempts at resisting fate, a 9-to-5 office job in her 20s became a temporary glitch, and it wasn't long until Dara was packing her bags. In 2019, she moved to London in the hopes of fulfilling her passion.
3: Hospitality, it sounds a bit silly, but it just defined our family's life. It's just what we did. Restaurant environments have always felt like home, maybe even more so than, say, like chilling at home. This is quite, I don't know, it's kind of sad if you think about it, but it's also just my life. One thing my dad said to me when I was really contemplating being a chef, and both my parents really tried to dissuade me, and they said, really don't do it. Like, you know, the hours are terrible, the pay is terrible, you won't have a life. You know what this looks like, Dara. Like, I did know what the job entailed, but at the same time, you know, my dad said, look, to really master a craft, what is it they say? It's like 10,000 hours that you have to put into it. So even though it's only been since like February 2019, it's really the only thing I've kind of been doing.
2: Having worked her way through some of London's hottest spots in a short 3 years, in 2023, Dara landed a residency at iconic North London pub, the Compton Arms. By the second year of the residency, also called Tiella, investors were knocking, but moving from residency to restaurant was not a decision Dara wanted to take lightly.
3: I really didn't have an eye to opening a permanent site immediately, because I didn't really get a break. I went straight from one thing to another. And then a very old friend in February was like, hey, you're going to hate me because you don't want this right now, but I've found a site that's perfect for Tiella. And when I approached this building just from the other end of, like, coming from Hackney Road, and I saw it, and I was walking with a friend, I said, oh, that's my restaurant. I can just feel it. And I hadn't even stepped inside.
2: Step inside the restaurant today and the sense of home is immediately palpable. Nostalgic trinkets and family photo montages line the walls. There's even a giant portrait of Naked Cher, just in case the staff are in need of a glamorous pick-me-up. It's a fun, well-considered space full of personal touches.
3: I just knew that, like, this restaurant was going to be my home. And if a designer, some wonderful and very, like, you know, qualified designer tried to put it together, it wouldn't be mine, or ours, I should say. So it was really important to us that we find everything ourselves. It's like all the candlesticks you see, which are lined the restaurant and every table, I bought online off secondhand. The mirror came from a secondhand store. The beer tap came from Wales. But then, you know, there are certain elements of the restaurant that needed to be new. Like, we bought beautiful glassware and crockery. But yeah, it was very important that it had character.
2: As expected, the authentic energy oozing from Tiella hardly ends with its interiors. The menu itself is a tantalising selection of what Dara describes as Casarecce-style Italian food, literally food of the home. The current menu features Dara's family recipe for polpette, mouth-watering meatballs in a thick tomato sauce. And the evening special tonight is a fresh John Dory cooked in an aromatic herb-filled paper parcel. But what is the dish Dara is most proud of?
3: I would say right now, probably the pasta that you saw the guys rolling. So that pasta is called trie. It's a pasta really typical to Salento in Puglia, which is where my family's from. And before my parents had a restaurant, my nonna, my mum's mum, and my aunties had a pastificio, which is like a fresh pasta shop in Puglia. And pasta pugliese really differs from egg pasta of the north. So it's just made with durum wheat, semolina, and water, and a hell of a lot of elbow grease. It's a very, very dry dough, which is one of the reasons it has this amazing texture and incredible bounce. And even though I've never lived in Puglia, I see myself as really Pugliese. I feel Pugliese. So this pasta just reminds me, I think, of like who I am.
2: If it's not already clear, Dara is endearingly passionate about food from Emilia-Romagna. One of her most enduring love affairs is brodo. At Tiella, they've been serving passatelli and brodo, a dish where the hearty broth is paired with a type of breadcrumb noodle made with parmesan, lemon zest, and nutmeg. Dara gives me the full rundown.
3: This is a pot of Brodo.
0: Oh my God, it smells amazing.
3: Living on the edge. So that's been going since this morning, and it will go all of today, all of tonight while we're in service. And then we will put it back on first thing tomorrow, probably go for another 24 hours as well.
0: So what's in it again?
3: So this is a beef shin, chicken legs, chicken wings, bone marrow, simple stock veg, herb stalks. Sometimes if we have certain bits of salumi, we'll put that in there. But I try and keep it pork-free. You could put things like, this has got juniper berries in it as well. Giving you my secrets.
2: With an hour until service, it's time for me to reluctantly disappear. But before I go, there's time for one final question. With fierce competition in London's food and drink scene, is Dara thinking about how Tiella stands out from the crowd?
3: Tiella, from its very inception, was like a love letter to Maria Pia's. So I've got my mum's cookbook in the window, and if I showed you a picture, like, Maria Pia's is the restaurant that it feels the most like. So what was most important for me is to create a place that gave a nod to my childhood. There's a lot of great Italian restaurants in this city. I think London has an amazing culinary footprint, but I didn't see a Maria Pia's.
2: For Confect in London and still dreaming of Brodo, I'm Paige Reynolds.

0: Our next guest has spent decades working at the intersection of design, publishing, and more recently fashion with her own eponymous label.
1: Jasmine Kersey brings her signature aesthetic into the brand, leaning on illustration, storytelling, and a distinctly European sense of style.
0: Jasmine was in London earlier this month with a pop-up showcase for her label, and she stopped by the studio to speak with Confex Luxury Markets editor Brenda Tui. Let's have a listen.
2: Irma's World is a digital magazine which originally started in 2011 when I started coming up with an illustrated character. Her name is Irma, that's why it's called Irma's World, and everything was drawn because Irma initially is an illustration, an illustrated character.
3: I see, not a real person.
2: Not really, that's how it started. That was before Instagram, before social media started. So everything on my blog at that time, it was not a magazine, it was a blog, was drawn, hand-drawn. I still do that, the illustration art, but now I do it more commercially for luxury brands. But Irma's World, the media platform, is evoking into a magazine format with different topics about travel, fashion, lifestyle, art.
3: Irma has traveled the world, and in your illustrations, elegant, observant, and always impeccably dressed she is. How much of the time is Irma actually you?
2: Oh, I thought you might want to ask that question. I think at the beginning I was creating Irma to hide behind Irma. That was all when I started doing this. And I did a lot of travel features, and I had a column at Glamour magazine and at Tatler magazine. The column at that time was, that was end of the 90s, what was called a high maintenance woman. And I was writing it. It was about beauty spots and spots women, which are expensive, like to spend their time. And at the same time, I was creating different columns for Germany, for Glamour. And it was the same thing. It was about travel, about luxury life, about beauty things. That's how Irma became more and more alive and into a real person. But to answer your question, it was not always about me. It's not a diary. One could say maybe I would like to be like Irma. I would like to share some parts of Irma's life. But in general, it's an imaginative illustrated character. That's what Irma is.
3: Irma's World sits somewhere between fashion commentary, travel diary, and visual storytelling. Where do your ideas usually begin? With a place, a person, or an outfit?
2: I think the first two, I would say, definitely a place and how people are in around this place. For example, recently I've been to Laos and it absolutely inspired me for my own collection, but also for how Irma looks like when traveling to Laos. But it could be a movie, it could be street style, obviously lots of street style, and other paintings, art, a lot of art. All this is kind of influential to create Irma.
3: You're opening a pop-up in London.
2: Yes, I do.
3: Would you like to tell me about it and what you have in it?

0: Craftsman, why does this particular collection stand out?
1: Well, it's all handmade in Germany in an atelier by demand, by order. We don't have like a back room where we have much pieces. So everything is made within 5 days, very quickly, because we have the fabrics in Germany. We order them in Bari, Italy or France. Then they're storaged in the atelier in Germany. And whenever we get an order, we make it, because I wanted to create a very, very clean fashion label, which has no stock. That was the most my want, what I wanted.
0: That's really amazing, because we often see stock, old stock being sold off
1: cheaply. Yes, exactly. And I wanted to, I think that takes a value of making fashion, of making garments. So I wanted to bring back the focus on the value of a garment. That's why all our knits are handmade, hand woven or hand stitched. So it's everything made by hand. And I think when the readers or when our followers see, oh, we talk about it and it's handmade, they appreciate it. So we have less returns and we have more value for each piece we create.
0: And for the wearer, it must be instilled in them with wearing your clothing, a kind of peace of mind.
1: Absolutely. I think it's not so long about hunting the perfect piece. My clients are more, they had all their Chanels and whatever. It's more about the quality they see in the fabric. I mean, when I say quality, of course, a lot of labels have high quality, but they can touch the weaving. They see it and they really appreciate that it's made for them, and the colors and everything. Also, they can change or mix different seasons, which make dressing so effortless, I think.
0: And in your atelier, can you tell me a little bit about a typical day in your atelier?
1: Oh, that's busy, because I do a lot of editorial work for my magazine and also for Sotheby's in Germany, where I do the magazines. And then I go to the atelier, not every day, but every third day, I would say, talk to the tailors and the actrices, and we talk about what we want to do. We pick the fabrics. So it's a mix of these three columns in my life I really work with, which makes it very interesting, because one topic kind of influences the other one. So it's all woven together. That mix of work is really great. I like that.
0: And do clients come to your atelier, or is it all done online?
1: It's mostly done online, because they're from all around the world. But we do have an open studio in my house. It's not the atelier. It's more like my showroom in Munich. You should come, Brenda.
0: I'd love to.
1: And it's all there. And it's not only that they see the garments there. They also see my illustration art. They see, obviously, the magazines we make. So it's a little bit Irma's world when you come to my showroom.
0: Your work celebrates the joy of dressing up in an era of casual everything. Do you think that elegance still matters?
1: Oh, yes, especially when it comes in contrast with what you just mentioned, to dress casual, but to find a little detail what you like to wear. For example, someone is craving new shoes, the other one likes jewelry, or it is about a hat, which are coming back, hats, great. So I think the mix makes a good look.
0: Finally, if Irma herself was here with us in the studio today, what advice would she give for living stylishly wherever you are?
1: Oh, that's a difficult one. I think to observe, to read, to broaden your horizon. I think the more you know, only then you can decide what you can add or delete, whether it's personal style or whether it's relationships or whether it's about how you live, your house, anything. So it's all about knowledge, I think.
0: I think that the house now, our own homes, have become such a platform, almost like a gallery. I think we take such joy and comfort in our own homes.
1: Oh, yes. Especially when I think it's great what I observe, that you start hosting friends again and you take it casual. It's not what it was before the pandemic, when people thought, oh, we have to hire a chef, we have to bring the best porcelain. So now it's more relaxed, which I really like. You just cook yourself in the kitchen, bring your friends. And I think it's all about spending time together and making it casual, but nice, very nice.
0: Living beautifully every day.
1: Absolutely. Makes life easier, right? In times like today.
2: And that's all for Confect Corner today. My thanks to Gillian DeBias for joining me in the studio. Confect Corner is produced and edited by Carlotta Ribello and Steph Chungu. I'm Sophie Grove. Goodbye, and thanks for listening.

0: Thanks very much to Sophie Grove and the team. That was Confect Corner here on Monocle Radio. We do have a little more music for the rest of this hour with me, Chris Chermak, at Midori House. Up next.
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After.

0: The Venezuelan band Rawayana there, formed all the way back in 2007. Bam, before that, both taking us to 5 a.m. and a big interview. 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
1: You are listening to Monaco Radio in association with Chanel Watches. The silhouette of the J12 watch sets itself apart with its clean, precise lines. Yet, once worn, it is its softness that stands out. Polished with diamond powder, the highly resistant ceramic that adorns it entirely feels as smooth as silk against the skin. A sensory appeal, painstakingly perfected for over a quarter of a century, that reveals the watchmaking excellence of Chanel. An invincible softness that becomes one with whomever wears it. Chanel Watches, official timekeeper of Monaco Radio.
0: It is 11 a.m. in Bangkok, 6 a.m. in Copenhagen, 5 a.m. here in London, and midnight in Washington, D.C. That's the time on Monaco Radio, brought to you by Chanel Watches. Coming to you from our studios at Midori House in London, I'm Chris Chermak with you on Monaco Radio for another few hours. We'll have a big interview in just a moment. We've also got a Foreign Desk Explainer coming up, The Curator, our highlights show, all of our favorite stuff from the week, as well as Monaco on Sunday coming up from right here at Midori House with Emma Nelson bringing you that show at 9 a.m. London time. Lots to look forward to and music right here on Monaco Radio. First up for this hour, early Sunday morning, it's time for the big interview.
2: But even if I went back in time, I can't choose the other path. And one of my very best people in that moment, at that conference table when we were wrestling with what to do, asked me, should you consider that what you're about to do may help elect Donald Trump president of the United States? The answer has to be no, because if I start making decisions based on who I think should be president, the FBI is done.
3: Hello and welcome to The Big Interview. Our guest this week is James Comey, currently an up-and-coming author of crime fiction. His second novel, available now, is entitled Westport. Earlier in life, Comey was a public prosecutor and a private sector counsel. He is vastly better known, however, as the former director of the FBI, appointed by U.S. President Barack Obama in 2013, sacked by U.S. President Donald Trump in 2017. In between, James Comey was the key figure in the controversial decision a few weeks before the presidential election of 2016 to announce the reopening of an investigation into Democratic Party candidate Hillary Clinton. There are many, Clinton not least among them, who believe this cost her the election. I'm Andrew Muller, and I spoke to James Comey for The Big Interview. Well, first of all, James Comey, welcome to The Big Interview.
2: It's great to be with you.
3: If I've done my maths right, you should have, in a saner world, finished your 10-year term as FBI director last year. If you think back to 2013 when President Obama nominated you for the job, did you have any inkling then that you would be on book tour around now?
2: Never. I never imagined. I originally said no to being interviewed for the job and was glad that I changed my mind, and I thought I'd be there for a decade, which was, I thought, really important for the FBI.
3: Mm. So the drift or the pivot to writing crime fiction, when did that occur to you?
2: About 2 years ago, after much nudging and pushing by the editor of my second nonfiction book, which nobody read because it came out the week of January 6th, good time to launch a book about the justice system in America. But he kept referring to parts of the book as scenes, this scene and that scene. And I kept saying, look, man, it's my life. It's not a scene. And he said, yeah, but you write narrative well, you write dialogue well, you should really try fiction. And I resisted. And luckily, he kept after me and offered to pair me with someone, and I rejected that. And then he said, you really should just try it. And I tried it and found it harder than nonfiction, but addictive, and now it's what I want to do when I grow up.
3: So there wasn't a background in reading this stuff for you. You hadn't sort of whiled away the off hours as you were coming up as a prosecutor with Dashiell Hammett, Raymond Chandler, Elmore Leonard, or anybody like that?
2: No. The last crime fiction or thriller I remember reading was 1987, when Scott Turow's Presumed Innocent came out just before I became a prosecutor. And thereafter, I just couldn't, in my leisure time, read about crime or terrorism or espionage because it was filling my life.
3: But, and or is it that thing? And I was wondering if it's something you're maybe trying to correct with the novels of, obviously, if you've been a prosecutor and then if you've worked for the FBI, those are two fields which are repeatedly mythologized in literature and cinema. Is there that frustration? Because I sure as heck get it with fictional depictions of journalism. You watch it and just go, that's not right. None of this is how anything works.
2: Right. You're much more attractive than the mythical journalists. I found that with television, that I couldn't watch it because they were so often picturing the FBI director jumping out of a helicopter to rescue somebody when the FBI director is behind a desk. So that wasn't the reason I stayed away from the reading of it. I think that kept me away from the visual depictions.
3: But stop me if this is a reach. Is there nevertheless a commonality, certainly between the prosecutor's job and the crime writer's job? You are both trying to tell a convincing story that's going to persuade people, right?
2: Yes, and I think also, without making it sound like it's crass, I would say an entertaining and holding attention. I mean, the job of a trial lawyer is to take a set of facts, synthesize it, organize it, and then communicate it in a way that holds the fact finder's attention.
3: Do you feel a bit more liberated, though, writing a novel? You can obviously just make things up. Is it easier to, if you're having difficulty getting from one scene to another, just to think, well, I can just insert something there, which I'm pretty sure is something prosecutors aren't supposed to do?
2: That's right. If you're stuck, you could make the guy left-handed to solve a problem. I actually found that to be what made fiction harder than nonfiction, though, because yes, you can make things up, but you also have to make things up and then keep it on track, keep it consistent. With nonfiction, all I had to do was remember what had happened and recount it accurately. Fiction, I have to keep tone and character online and consistent and entertaining.
3: This is something else I was wondering about, though, because you will be unsurprised to learn that I do plan to ask you a few questions about your association with one of the world's more legendary fibbers. But I keep coming back to that line that often credited to Mark Twain, although like most things credited to Mark Twain, he may never have actually said it, that one of the best reasons to tell the truth is that it's just easier to remember.
2: You know, there's something to that. And again, I don't know whether Churchill also appears to have said a lot of things he didn't say, and Twain the same, but there's truth in that, that when I wrote about my experiences with Donald Trump, I had written memos at the time. So what I needed to go back and do was read the memo and summarize it or quote it accurately. And that's what makes nonfiction easier.
3: We will come back to Trump, but I do want to ask you a bit more about your two novels now, Westport Following Central Park West. They have the same protagonist, Nora Carlton. Though she is a woman, she is an attorney and a prosecutor who becomes a counsel for a hedge fund. She's also notably tall, you're careful to note. Do you have a series in mind where she goes on to become director of the FBI who gets fired by a vindictive president at some point?
2: It's possible. I've been unable to contemplate bringing readers into the ickiness that is Washington, D.C. in my recollection, but it's possible that Nora Carlton, the protagonist, will move to Justice Department headquarters and maybe to the FBI, or maybe I'll spare her that pain and let her stay in New York with her family.
3: And how much of the setting, though, the hedge fund, Saugatuck, which the action unfolds in the new book, is extrapolated from your own experience of doing a similar job for Bridgewater, I think?
2: Yeah, in both books, I'm trying to take readers inside worlds that I've known. In a fictional sense, I was careful to point out to my Bridgewater Associates colleagues, this is not a secret history of your company. You're not in this book. But I was.
3: I bet they all read it looking for themselves.
2: I think they did. And there are little pieces of them, of each of them. The way I've learned that fiction writers do it is you take a piece of a friend, then a piece of another friend, then a piece of an enemy, and you put it all together. But yeah, these are worlds that I knew. And so in a fictional setting, I'm trying to show those worlds to the readers. So, of course, it's heavily influenced by the fact, the first one, that I was a mob prosecutor in New York, that I was then a general counsel at a large hedge fund. And the next book is going to be back in New York, where Nora Carlton is confronting a scourge, a real life scourge in my country, domestic extremism, white supremacy. And so these are, it's easier for me to write the worlds that I know. And I try to make them current with the help of my family, especially my oldest daughter, who is currently a senior federal prosecutor in Manhattan.
3: And I'm guessing she's also notably tall?
2: She is notably tall. And as I've been careful to point out to them, though, I have five children. There are pieces of all of them in Nora Carlton, so that if anybody's unhappy, I can blame a sibling for that attribute of the fictional character. Yeah, she's tall, and she was, I was going to make it a male protagonist, sort of a mini-me when I started writing Central Park West. And Maureen, my oldest, was prosecuting, at the moment I was writing it, Ghislaine Maxwell, Jeffrey Epstein's partner in abusing young girls. And because she was in the same courtroom that I had prosecuted John Gambino in when she was a little girl, it hit me like a lightning bolt. I have to make the protagonist a woman and cite the major goings-on in Central Park West, the first book, in courtroom 318.
3: But when you're writing the fiction, though, is there any self-consciousness attached to the fact that it's your name on the cover? People know who you are, and I think that's a big part of the reason why people are curious to read it. You know people are going to be going through these things looking for clues of one sort or another. What's he really trying to tell us?
2: Yeah, I think that's right. And honestly, I've had some fun with that because I have buried Easter eggs in both books for people who know situations closely will spot it, but not enough so that anybody's feelings will be hurt and the broader readership won't be able to figure it out.
3: One thing that does come through the novels, and it was certainly expressed in your memoirs, including the one regrettably released on, that is a heck of a date to release a book. I mean, I think most authors will think they've had some lousy luck on that front, but that is a humdinger. Have you ever lost faith, though, in the law and in the processes around it? Because this does seem to be a common thread. I mean, I know there was a certain amount of commentary in this arguably more skeptical country when you sort of became extremely prominent around 2016 that, you know, he can't really be this straight, can he? He can't really believe all this stuff. And British press sort of regarded you as a sort of like a, some kind of fictionalized ideal of Eliot Ness who had somehow come to life.
2: Well, I and no one else will ever live up to that, but I believe in the rule of law. I believe the law, certainly in my country, is imperfect because it's administered by people who are flawed and biased and emotional and angry and all kinds of things that we are as humans. But it is, in both our countries, a terrible system that just happens to be better than any other that's been devised. And
3: which,
2: we try
3: which
2: to,
3: I think, is another Churchill quote, okay, which he may or may not have said.
2: But it's a system that takes advantage of human nature to try and arrive at truth through the collision of viewpoints. And that's actually the genius at the heart of the American government, that collision of viewpoints. And so it's flawed, and I try and capture that it's not about finding truth, because justice is often different from truth. Given the burdens that we impose in trying to prove something before you can take somebody's liberty, guilty people are going to go free, people that you know did something wrong. And that's as it should be. But it took me a while as a young prosecutor to accept that that was not just part of the system, but a good part of the design.
3: Have you ever figured out in yourself where that sort of faith in the system came from, that almost zealous-sounding faith? I mean, I know a few armchair psychologists have tried out this ghastly-sounding incident when you were just 16, a child, really, and you were held at gunpoint in a home invasion. Is it too obvious a thing to suggest that you just thought from that moment on, I must rid the streets of crime?
2: Yeah, no, at least to the extent I can trust myself as a narrator of my own life, I still wanted to be a doctor after that. My family was one where what was sometimes literally beaten into us was the idea that you have to do the right thing at all times, no matter what other people say or do, and that you have to contribute in some way. And my parents thought, rightly, they were very fortunate, although they were a middle class. My father's goal was to be upper middle class. But they said to us, you're lucky. You come from a line of immigrants. You have to serve in some way, and you must always do the right thing. I just remember that being a big part of my upbringing. And I remember my grandfather being one of my heroes, who was a police officer, who famously in our part of New York ordered during Prohibition that the lines carrying illicit beer through the sewers of Yonkers to the Bronx in New York be cut. And when he gave that order, my dad used to tell the story over and over again, they needed armed officers to protect the house from the bootleggers who were so angry that he had disrupted them. And my grandfather liked beer, but he said, it's the law, and so we will cut these hoses.
3: I mean, there's an early lesson, I guess, there in the risks that can be attendant to attempting to enforce the law or stand up for it. But you mentioned earlier your time as a prosecutor putting away the Gambinos. When you're up against a formidable enemy like that, do any thoughts of that sort actually enter your head about the personal risks you are yourself running?
2: No. I know that will sound strange to listeners, but one of the few good things about Cosa Nostra in America is that during the induction ceremony, they make all new members promise not to harm law enforcement. And that isn't about some moral commitment. It's about practicality. They know.
3: But you're happy to take their word for that.
2: Yes, and I've seen it in action. There's only one time in my experience, and I remember when it was, in 1988, a mob guy killed, maybe without even knowing his identity, but killed a federal agent. His name was Gus Faraci, and the agent was named Everett Hatcher. And the reason I remember it so clearly is that everyone in New York who was in law enforcement dropped everything to find the killer of Special Agent Hatcher. But so did the mob. They started looking for Gus Faraci, and they found him before we did, and they shot him in the face with a machine gun and left him in the street as a signal to us, we took care of this. This will not happen again. And then everybody went back to their normal crimes or to the normal investigation of crimes. It's not a myth to say that organized crime in America stays away from that because of the power of the state. Sicilian Cosa Nostra doesn't because of the power imbalance flows in their direction. The people I worried about most were the criminals who were too stupid to know that it wasn't in their interest to harm me, both because of the state's power and because there's 1,000 people behind me. I am replaceable in the extreme. Those people concerned me, and I've had threats from those kind of people over the years.
3: How often was that an aid to you as a prosecutor? And you may have suggested where this line of questioning is going to take us, that the people you are pursuing are just basically not that bright.
2: Very helpful. I mean, I have had to investigate and prosecute some bright people, but Cosa Nostra is a bunch of morons standing around in tracksuits or during the age I came up, people dressing in fancy suits, which made them easier targets in a way, insisting on meetings of all the capos on Wednesday evenings so that we could take pictures of them. So these are not your brightest bulbs, and that's a gift.
3: And this is the bit you will have guessed I was going towards, because you have drawn the comparison before. And the reason I'm asking about it is because we may as a world be confronted with it again from November, depending on the decision your fellow citizens make. But do you think that analogy does stand up, perhaps not so much for the last Trump administration, but for the potential next Trump administration? Are you concerned that it will be basically that?
2: Yes, although as the president, if Donald Trump, God forbid, became president again, he will still be dumb and amoral and have a tiny attention span. But he will be surrounded by people who are at the bottom of the barrel with him, but smarter. Mm. And so we were aided, without knowing it, that he didn't have our all-stars last time around him, but he had enough people of talent with some shred of morality that they would try and deceive him or cajole him or rope-a-dope him so he forgot what he wanted them to do. Those people will not be in the next Trump administration. He'll have only the very bottom of the barrel, some of whom are quite capable.
3: Because you have had the experience, and I think it is an instructive one, and I do kind of wish it was possible to transmit it to more Americans as to what's that like. You have been in the room with Donald Trump when he was attempting to do president stuff. Is there a way you can describe what that's like?
2: It's like trying to communicate with a child. And that's hard for people to believe because the office itself carries with it this sense that it must be a person of gravitas. But to tell Donald Trump something important, you have to interrupt him because he wants to talk about what he wants to talk about, and it's about himself. Mm. And so intelligence briefers or FBI directors to communicate with him need to find a way to break through that torrent of self-referential babble and hold his attention with colorful diagrams, or I remember going to brief him on a horrifying threat, and I brought things to show him so I could hold them up and let him touch them. And Barack Obama would not have stood for that. But you just have to understand your audience. Elementary school teachers learn to communicate in a way that holds the attention of people who want to pick their nose and go to the bathroom.
3: Have you ever felt, I guess, obliged to try and sort of seek out every microphone and camera you can to explain to your fellow Americans that seriously this is what it's like? Or do you just think at this point people don't care?
2: It is the reason I spoke out and wrote after I was fired, because I thought it was never, still isn't one of my career goals to be famous. My fame, thank goodness, is fading to a place where people just think I'm a tall guy they went to school with. But back then, I stepped into that spotlight again, which wasn't great for my family in particular, because I thought, well, I have a vantage point. I have seen it, and I can communicate about what Americans are actually dealing with here, because it's so hard for people to imagine that Donald Trump is as bad a person as he is. And so maybe I could give them some sense of that. And so one of the reasons he hates me is I'm the one that got away and continued to speak out and to give voice to some of the things you talked about.
3: I mean, he does hate you. He's made that fairly clear. That does, and I hope it's some consolation, put you on a pretty long list. But he is a clearly an extremely petty and vindictive individual. Do you not have any concerns that if he is once again endowed with the astonishing power of the office he holds, and apparently now endowed by his handpicked Supreme Court to do as he pleases with it, that, you know, your name might get to the top of that list eventually?
2: Oh, it will surely be at the top of that list. But but it was at the top of that list when he was in office. I was investigated repeatedly. I had the Internal Revenue Service, our tax collector, perform on me the most intrusive audit that there is. As someone said, it's like an autopsy without benefit of death. And at the end of that, they owed me $347. Turns out I had overpaid my taxes. But so I've been through it with these people, and they will come again for me. And this isn't me being, you know, demonstrating false bravado. I'm not worried about it because I have the resources and the ability to defend myself. I worry much more about the career people who he will target who don't have the ability to defend themselves in the way that I do.
3: Did you ever get any idea, though, seeing him up close? And everything you've said about that tacks absolutely with everything I've heard from other people who've been in that position. I've asked several people who've been in the room with him while he was president, and they have all said variations on, seriously, it's exactly what you imagine it's like. But when you see him up close, do you get any sense at all of, because this is what still mystifies me, what so many of your fellow citizens see in him?
2: In a sense, I do. I wish they could be as close as I was. We had that one-on-one dinner at one-on-one, to my surprise, where I sat 36 inches from him for almost 2 hours and watched him eat and then tried to interrupt him to explain to him why I couldn't be his personal aide as FBI director. I think they resonate and respond to the messages he sends. I mean, there's a tremendous amount of fear and uncertainty and insecurity in my country, and I think in yours as well. And people have lost the tether to sources of meaning. Our churches are empty. Our community groups are vacant. They feel lost, especially white people, working class white people. And so they hear in him messages that resonate and touch that fear. And so I get why some people are attracted to him. And with a fraudster, once you're defrauded, you can't get out.
3: It's the sunk costs thing as well, isn't it? No one likes to admit they've been had.
2: Oh, you can't. And I had cases when I was a prosecutor where victims of the fraudster would come to speak on his behalf at his sentencing after he had admitted he was a fraudster, because the hardest thing in the world to admit is that you were wrong, and more than wrong, you were a fool. It's why it's so important for the Republicans in America to memory hole and distort January the 6th. Mm-hmm. Because to look at those images with your eyes open is to hear a voice whispering to you, you fool, look what you did. And it's a very, very rare person who can stare at that in an honest way.
3: All that said, does that moment or that period, those decisions about Hillary Clinton's emails, does it still preoccupy you at all? I was thinking about this on the way in, that all of us obviously make thousands of decisions every day, which open up one particular fork in one particular road and so on and so on and so on. And, you know, you never know what effect you missing one particular tube and getting the next one could have had. Not many of us get to think like, was there actually a point at which I held the entire history of the planet in my hands?
2: Yeah, thank God I didn't think of it that way at the time. But I knew at that moment, we were at a fork, and I had two options. And I'll spare you the whole explanation, but I knew they were both really bad.
3: Mm.
2: And as I looked at them, I thought, and my team thought, that one of them is clearly less bad than the others. So we have to choose the less bad course, the one that's most consistent with our values. But I also knew that at that moment, no one would ever see it as I saw it then, because they'd all be looking back down the path that I had chosen to the fork, and no one would ever fully understand. And so I remember thinking, I'm totally screwed, but I'm also comfortable with not only the decision we're making, the way we're making this decision. But to be honest, I secretly hope that some PhD candidate secretly proves, given the way 2020, the election drew close at the end and undecideds broken the same way they did in 16 when I was home in my pajamas in 2020, that there'll be a demonstration that it was irrelevant, that nothing the FBI did had an impact. Honestly, it doesn't change how I think about the decision. It just makes it more painful. I'd like that to be proven so that I can, in a way, not have to worry about the pain of it. But even if I went back in time, I can't choose the other path. And one of my very best people in that moment at that conference table when we were wrestling with what to do asked me, should you consider that what you're about to do may help elect Donald Trump president of the United States?
3: A fair question.
2: And it sucked the air out of the room. And I began by thanking her. I said, Tricia, thank you for that. The answer has to be no. Because if I start making decisions based on who I think should be president, and I'm not trying to help elect Donald Trump president, but if I start making decisions on that basis, the FBI is done. It is not an independent force in American life. It's another part of the political scrum.
3: Is it any clearer to you now than it was at the time exactly why Donald Trump fired you? I mean, he, as I understand it, he didn't do the sort of basically courteous thing of informing you to your face. You saw it on social media or on TV or something, right?
2: Yeah, I saw it live in Los Angeles on televisions behind an employee group that I was speaking to that had no volume. And so I just saw the, whatever it is, the crawl at the bottom. Mm-hmm. And learned that I had, first it said I had resigned, which I knew wasn't true. And then it said I'd been fired. And my wife called me then and said, have you been fired? And I said, I don't know. I'm going to go find out, though. I'll let you know. And so, yeah, that's how I found out. I don't know for sure. I know what he told people, including he told the Russians in the Oval Office that he had fired me and relieved great pressure on him from the investigation we were conducting. I think it's largely had nothing to do with the Hillary Clinton email investigation. It was some combination of the particulars of the Russia investigation that irritated him greatly. Among other things, he had told me to let an investigation go of his national security advisor, and I had not done that. He'd also said to me he wanted me to announce publicly that he wasn't under investigation, and I had refused to do that. And then I had told the United States Senate during a hearing with his Justice Department's approval that we were conducting an investigation of people around the president to see if they had worked with the Russians in the influence of the 2016 election. I think all of that told him that he couldn't trust this person and that the lack of trust began over ice cream in that one-on-one dinner when I wouldn't promise to be loyal to him. So I think he just decided this guy is dangerous for me because he's not like me, and so I have to get rid of him.
3: I am glad you mentioned the Russians, though, because it's not difficult to, I guess, delineate any number of reasons why Donald Trump is ill-suited to the role to which he once again aspires. But did you ever, in your own head, come up with a definitive, clear idea of what was actually going on there? I've asked, again, so many people about what they've come to understood about Donald Trump's relationship with Russia, whether he is just, you know, a genuine enthusiast for Vladimir Putin and his works, or whether there is something even weirder going on?
2: I don't know is the honest answer, and I didn't find out in my time at the FBI. And I don't know that the work was ever done thereafter to figure it out. That is, when I was fired and a special counsel was appointed, Robert Mueller, his mission was a criminal one. No one ever followed up on the counterintelligence question. The criminal question was, is there evidence sufficient to charge someone with conspiring with the Russians? No one ever answered the question, what is the nature of the Russian influence, if any, on our president? And so the closest you can get to that is reading the 1,000-page Senate intelligence report put out by the Republicans in the Senate, which is an extraordinary document. But I still don't know the answer. There is an unnatural affinity between our former president and Vladimir Putin, And I don't know the origin of it, whether it's something as simple as what you said, a misguided affection for strongmen, or whether there's some compromat that is, or financial interest that is a deeper cause.
3: We are annoyingly approaching the end of our time, so I do want to ask you what your future plans are. You've been very, very clear that you have absolutely no interest in seeking elected office of any sort. Presumably more novels. I hope there will one day be that novel in which a corrupt, bullying president is challenged by a cunningly disguised FBI director, perhaps called Kames Jomi or something. But aside from the books, what is your day-to-day like now? Because you did say that your fame is fading, but for obvious reasons, and for listeners who have not seen pictures of you standing next to relatively normal-sized human beings, it must be hard for you to fade into the background, unless there's a lot of former basketball players where you live. And you must know that certain decisions you made still arouse passions in a lot of Americans. I mean, certainly when I have told American friends of mine that we were doing this interview this week, quite a few of them had things to say which were not complimentary. Does that still impact on you? Do people still want to give you a hard time about it?
2: Yes, and given my weird experiences, it's confusing. I had someone curse at me on the streets of New York not long ago.
3: I mean, that happens to everybody,
2: right,
3: in fairness.
2: But it was directed at me in particular, and I had to stop and say, so is that a Clintonian fuck you, or is that a Trumpian fuck you? And it's some measure of the bubbles in which we live, that the wings of our politics, neither wing knows the other wing hates me. But and maybe there's some comfort in that, but sure, it impacts me. But it's fading over time. And as I said, at the time I made the decisions about the Clinton case, I knew people would never fully understand. And I'm at peace with that. I don't want to be famous. Writing books and wanting people to read them requires me to talk to smart people like you. But it's what I love most about writing is it's a solitary, with the help of my wife. So that really that partnership and being alone, sitting on my porch with a laptop, I love that. And I love being a grandfather, which is a really cool thing. And so I'm a bit of an introvert, honestly. And so that this suits me, the life of a writer. So more books to come. And I'm going to take the readers, as I process the trauma, I'm going to take the readers to Washington. The problem is, even if I used our current state of affairs, an editor would say it's ridiculous. No convicted felon would run for president. Are you kidding me? He's been adjudicated a sexual assaulter? Not possible. Strike that out. So I'll try and write stories that are real and that take people inside the worlds that I've known.
3: James Comey, thank you.
2: Thanks for having me.
3: James Comey, thank you very much for joining me on The Big Interview on Monocle Radio. James Comey's latest novel, Westport, is available now. That's it for this edition of The Big Interview. It was produced by Gunnar Grunlid and edited by Lily Austin. From me, Andrew Muller, thank you very much for listening. Until next time, goodbye.
0: That was The Big Interview, and do stay tuned. I can tell you that tomorrow, Monday, there will be a brand new edition of The Big Interview with Jack White, formerly of the duo, part of The White Stripes. Stay tuned for that here on Monocle Radio. For now, though, on Monocle Radio, we'll have music after break.
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0: 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And up next, we've got from France, Superbus and Rory.

0: A classic from Kungs there out of France, Regarde-moi, Charlie XCX before that as well with New Shapes. 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
1: Titto nella piaga out of Italy there. Before that, we had Adèle Castillon with from France, taking us to 6 a.m. here in London. We'll have a foreign desk explainer in just a moment. This is Monaco Radio.
2: You're listening to Monaco Radio in association with Chanel Watches. The strength of the Caliber 12.1 manufacture movement lies in its uncompromising robustness. Yet it is the infinite smoothness with which it delivers the seconds that guarantees the J12's flawless chronometric precision. Visible behind is a perfectly circular oscillating weight and 191 meticulously assembled components, reflecting the prowess of the Caliber 12.1. The embodiment of Chanel's watchmaking excellence with understated strength. Chanel Watches, official timekeeper of Monaco Radio.
1: It is midday in Bangkok, 8 a.m. in Cairo, 6 a.m. here in London, and 2300 in Mexico City. That's the time on Monaco Radio, brought to you by Chanel Watches. Coming to you from our studios at Midori House in London, I'm Chris Chermak with you on Monaco Radio for another couple of hours. We'll have a foreign desk explainer in just a moment, all about the madness in Philippine politics at the moment. What a week or two it has been for them. A little bit later on, we'll also have The Curator. That is our highlights show, our weekly highlights show. We've also got Monaco on Sunday with Emma Nelson taking over right here at Midori House at 9 a.m. London time. All of that and lots of our favorite music tracks right here on Monaco Radio. Well, first up for this hour, it is time to join Andrew Muller as he explains what the heck is happening in the Philippines.
3: Aficionados of the parliamentary punch-up, and who isn't, will already know to check in occasionally on the rumbustious inhabitants of the Congress of the Philippines. While not as reliably rowdy as the lawmakers of Taiwan or South Korea, who pretty frequently clear their benches to settle differences the old-fashioned way, Filipino politicians are, to put it delicately, a spirited bunch. Last week, actual shots were fired inside the Filipino Senate building as efforts were made to action an International Criminal Court warrant for the arrest of Senator Ronald De La Rosa. De La Rosa, generally known as Bato, is wanted on charges pertaining to his role as Chief of National Police during the literal and brutal war on drugs conducted by former President Rodrigo Duterte, who is himself presently awaiting trial in The Hague. Possibly unhelpfully to any defence De La Rosa may hope to mount, Duterte has already cheerfully testified to a Filipino inquiry that De La Rosa commanded one of his personally commissioned death squads. Possibly for that reason, as last week's mayhem unfolded, De La Rosa scarpered via a fire exit in the company of fellow Senator Robin Padilla, previously star of an assortment of gangster movies and a judge on Pilipinas Got Talent. De La Rosa's whereabouts as of this broadcast are unknown. It was his first appearance in the Senate for 6 months. His emergence from hiding was to tip the balance in a vote to install Senator Peter Cayetano, also a Duterte ally, as Senate President. This week's production is, for reasons which will become apparent, sort of a sequel to last week's drama. The Filipino Senate has thwacked the opening gavel, if that's how these things work, on the impeachment trial of Vice President Sara Duterte. For for the benefit of newcomers to the saga who are trying to keep up with the dramatis personae, yes, she's the daughter of former President Rodrigo Duterte. And while you're writing this stuff down, her brother Sebastian is now the mayor of the Duterte's hometown of Davao City, an office previously occupied by both Sarah and Rodrigo. Her brother Paolo is a congressman representing Davao City's 1st District. Her nephew Omar is a congressman representing Davao City's 2nd District. And another nephew, Rigo, is the vice mayor of, you may have seen this coming, Davao City. Vice President Sara Duterte has been impeached by the House of Representatives over alleged misuse of public funds, acquiring wealth which appears incommensurate with a lifetime of public sector wages, and threatening the lives of Filipino President Ferdinand Marcos Jr., his wife, First Lady Liza Marcos, and former House Speaker Martin Romualdez, who is also a cousin to President Marcos. We will not at this time be rising nobly above the temptation to insert a clip of the theme music of Family Feud. Because if the Marcos name is ringing bells or indeed sounding alarms, so it should. President Marcos, often known as Bong Bong, is the son of former President Ferdinand Marcos Sr.
4: I have not grabbed power, as some people would put it.
3: An appalling crook, tyrant and thug who bullied and looted the Philippines for 21 years before being chased into exile by a popular revolution in 1986. He died in 1989, though his wife, infamous shoeholic Imelda Marcos, is still with us, aged 96, and was a congresswoman herself as recently as 7 years back. One of her daughters, i.e. the president's sister, is also a senator, and one of her grandsons, i.e. one of the president's sons, is also a congressman. Marcos Jr. and Sara Duterte ran as a heartwarming nation-uniting hands-across-the-divide ticket in the Philippines presidential election of 2022 and won by a street. The swiftness and severity of their falling out surprised few observers, however. Aside from the family rivalry, the pair disagreed on how the Philippines should balance relations with the United States and China, about addressing the country's drug problem, and about reforms to education. The ministerial portfolio with which Duterte was lumbered despite not wanting it, and from which she resigned as soon as was expedient. She told reporters that she fantasized of beheading President Marcos, and furthermore digging up his father's body and heaving it into the sea. Duterte's contention is that the whole impeachment thing is a politically motivated witch hunt got up by Marcos allies in the House of Representatives to spike her own aspirations to the presidency. She's probably not altogether wrong, and it is the second time they've tried this, but she's probably not altogether innocent. If two-thirds of Filipino senators find Vice President Duterte guilty, she will be removed from office, and perhaps more pertinently, banned from occupying another one. The Philippines' next presidential election is in 2028, and President Marcos is term-limited. Elbowing at least one Duterte might make it easier for him to line up an amenable relative of his own. However, the recent shenanigans in the Senate may help get Duterte off the hook and allow her to continue vice-presidenting, i.e. continuing to wage a tacky and tedious blood vendetta which cannot possibly be doing any actual Filipino taxpayers much good. Interestingly, after the revolution of 1986 tossed Ferdinand Marcos Sr., new president Corazon Aquino oversaw the drafting of a new constitution, a commendably pro-democracy document which takes a robust line on authoritarian drift. It remains, theoretically, the supreme law of the Philippines. Article 2, Section 26 is diverting reading in the current context.
5: The state shall guarantee equal access to opportunities for public service and prohibit political dynasties as may be defined by law.
3: Aquino was herself the wife of a senator, albeit one murdered by Marcos's soldiers, and in due course, if posthumously, also the mother of a president, Benigno Aquino III. Breaking up family firms is easier said than done. For Monocle Radio, I'm Andrew Muller.
1: 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We've got music for the rest of this hour. Chris Chermak at Midori House taking you through it after this.
4: I mean, it's one of the best things about owning the brand outright and not having to worry about investors is that, you know, if we want to have girls smoking all over the pajamas, we can. 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

0: is. My therapist told me that I should tell you the truth, and you're still angry. So sometimes I feel like I still should have lied. I tell you the truth because I care, but I also lie to you because I care. But if I tell you the truth, I guess I can sleep better at night. But then it looks like I don't care because I'm telling you the truth. I mean, I guess I'm just not a... Everybody hates when they get to that part when they realize that I don't want to tell you I don't care, but if it seems like I don't care, it doesn't mean I don't care. It just looks like I don't care. Because my emotions have been sanded off. I live in LA, sweetie. What do you expect?
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0: That was a Monocle Radio classic from Jesse Ware. What's Your Pleasure? A whole run of songs there over the last half hour or so. Rachel Reis from Brazil before that, the Latin Grammy nominated musician out of Brazil. 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
0: Welcome back to The Weekend Shift. We are nearing 7 a.m. in London, but we've got a few more tracks before that. This is the Venezuelan-born American singer Maya.

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0: I really can't stand that song. I'm just going to say it, but I hope you enjoyed it. That was from Argentina, Catriel and Paco Amoroso and the baby Jack Black. That takes us to 7 a.m. here in London. 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
1: 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Inspired by racing yachts, the J12 reconnects with its original inspiration and its original world, water. Both immensely soothing and peaceful, yet capable of unlimited strength. It is this breadth, balance, and singularity that define the intrinsic values of the first unisex sports watch by Chanel. A sensory icon designed to transcend horizons that has shaped the world of watchmaking for more than a quarter of a century. Chanel Watches, official timekeeper of Monocle Radio.
0: It is 1500 in Tokyo, 8 a.m. in Zurich, 7 a.m. here in London, and 2 a.m. in Atlanta. That's the time on Monocle Radio, brought to you by Chanel Watches. Coming to you from our studios at Midori House in London, I'm Chris Chermak with you on Monocle Radio for just one more hour, and it will be an hour of music for you to sit back and enjoy before we get to the curator at the top of the next hour. That is our highlights show for most of the next hour. Emma Nelson will take over live from right here at Midori House as well. She's got Monocle on Sunday coming up at 9 a.m. London time. All that and lots of music right here on Monocle Radio. Hope you're having a good Sunday morning, wherever you might be, or afternoon, and that you had a good weekend as well. I've got music for you to relax with, relax into your Sunday morning. This is The Weekend Shift coming up in just a moment. We'll start off with Robin. We've got Dijon as well.

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0: Welcome back to The Weekend Shift. Chris Termek still with you at Midori House for the rest of this hour, taking you to Australia next, although they are Berlin-based. 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

0: That was an American-Brazilian collaboration in the form of the American musical duo Sophie Tucker and Brazil's Lineker with Intensity. Sophie Roya from Austria before that. 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
0: Welcome back to The Weekend Shift. Now, I hope you all enjoyed Eurovision Song Contest last weekend. This is one of those classics from back in the day. It's Soldi by Italy's Mahmoud.
3: In periferia fa molto caldo. 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

0: Naika out of France there, taking us to 8 a.m. here in London. Emma Nelson is standing by to take over right here at Midori House. That's it for me, Chris Chermak. This is Monocle Radio.
1: You're listening to Monocle Radio in association with Chanel Watches. 7 times stronger than steel, the J12 ceramic is unmatched in its resistance to abrasions over time. Yet its greatest strength lies in its softness. Polished with diamond powder, it feels as smooth as silk against the skin. Combined with the Caliber 12.1 manufacturer movement, the exceptional material embodies all the expertise and cutting-edge technology of Chanel watchmaking. An invincible softness that becomes one with whomever wears it. Chanel Watches, official timekeeper of Monocle Radio.
2: It's 1500 in Kuala Lumpur, 9 a.m. in Zurich, 8 a.m. here in London, and 3 a.m. in Miami. That's the time on Monocle Radio, brought to you by Chanel Watches. Monocle Weekend starts now. And a very warm welcome to Monocle Weekend with me, Emma Nelson, coming to you from Midori House in London. It's Sunday, the 24th of May. And in a moment, we look back at the best of Monocle Radio from the last 7 days on The Curator. This week, we hear from the editor-in-chief of the Wall Street Journal, Emma Tucker, and the Dutch couture designer, Iris van Herpen. And then in an hour's time, we have Alexandra Gerlach, Simon Brook, and Alex von Tunselman joining me in the studio for Monocle on Sunday. Tyler will dial in from an airport. That's all coming up. First, though, a look at the papers and the news headlines. At least 2 people have been killed in a major Russian airstrike on Kyiv and other Ukrainian cities. The mayor of Kyiv, Vitaly Klitschko, said at least 44 others have been injured in the attacks, which took place overnight. Donald Trump says the United States and Iran are getting closer to finalising a peace agreement. However, Mr. Trump said he'd only signed the deal that gives Washington everything it wants. Meanwhile, US media are reporting that a current ceasefire could be extended for 60 days and that during this time the Strait of Hormuz would reopen. And firefighters in California are trying to stop a tank containing a poisonous chemical from exploding. They say it's heating up, however, at a rate of about 0.5 degrees Celsius an hour. A local fire chief said this was despite firefighters dousing it with jets of water to try to keep the temperature under control. And those are the headlines on Monocle Radio. It's time for The Curator.
0: Hello and welcome to The Curator on Monocle Radio with me, Chris Chermak. Over the next 60 minutes, we'll bring you some of the very best interviews and reports from the past week of coverage on Monocle Radio, with highlights from our studios here at Midori House and from around the world. This week, the editor-in-chief of the Wall Street Journal tells us of print's renewed importance in the age of AI.
3: The print readership is still very strong, very loyal, very committed. And I think the print product is still a really important showcase for us.
0: And later we'll hear from the Dutch designer Iris van Herpen.
4: The atelier has always been an important part of the exhibition, but for New York, we're really expanding the atelier. So people get an even closer insight into my way of working.
0: All that and much more over the next hour here on The Curator with me, Chris Chermak. Well, the weekend is upon us, and that means that Monocle's contributing editor, Andrew Muller, has been hard at work helping us to understand the past 7 days. Here he is with this week's What We Learned.
5: We learned this week of the setting of another of those records, which are, if we're being honest, there for the taking by pretty much anyone who can really be bothered, and these always ease us in nicely. Am I right?
6: Yeah.
5: We learned that in Tancitaro, in the Mexican state of Michoacán, local avocado growers had whipped up the biggest ever bowl of guacamole, fully 6,800 kilograms of the stuff. Big hello to our listeners in Tancitaro.
7: Hello!
5: Sticking with the subject of greenish viscous sludge, we learned north of the Rio Grande that the swamp was being inexorably drained. We learned this from US Vice President and wearily regular refresher of actuarial tables assessing the life expectancy of morbidly obese octogenarians, J.D. Vance.
6: Fighting fraud in Washington, D.C., it's a little bit like fishing in a barrel with a nuclear weapon.
5: From which we learned that similes may be added to the extensive list of things which appear not to be the Vice President's strong suit, like how would fishing in a barrel with a nuclear weapon even go? Could cause more problems than it solves is what we're saying. But we learned that if there was a case of corruption to be found in the nation's capital, Vance was on it like hillbilly elegy on any discerning list of the 21st century's stupidest books.
6: Every single day, my staff will bring me new reports of the ways that you're being defrauded.
5: Will they indeed? Do go on.
6: There's a simple principle that I have, which is if you are committing fraud against the American people, you ought to go to prison.
5: Would you, Mr. Vice President, care to dig yourself any deeper?
6: If you are a public official and you're not fighting against fraud, you ought to have your money taken away because you should not be able to steal from all of you and give it to fraudsters.
5: For we learned, and listeners suspecting, a deft yet cunning foreshadowing device may now award themselves a point, that Vance's stirring message about the evils of self-serving graft by the people's representatives languished sadly unreceived in one noteworthy quarter.
7: Donald Trump is setting up a $1.7 billion political slush fund for the Proud Boys and the Oath Keepers and his other political lieutenants and hangers-on.
5: Yes, we learned, as was there articulated by a bemused Congressman Jamie Raskin of the Maryland 8th, that US President Donald Trump was preparing to distribute just short of $1.8 billion of taxpayers' money to these people. Those people being specifically the mob who stormed the US Capitol building on January 6th, 2021, with a view to forestalling the certification of a presidential election and perhaps for good measure stringing up the vice president who was declining to play along. We learned that in a heartwarming acknowledgement of the looming 250th anniversary of the Declaration of Independence, the precise amount to be dispensed was $1.776 billion. You see what they've done there. And we learned that some of the putative putschists were already spending the loot.
8: The number I've put in is $30 million. You know, $21.5 million is for the wrongful imprisonment.
5: And fair enough, as people promised money by Donald Trump have always and invariably received all of it in full on time. So we learned that in addition to already being pardoned by Trump, the 1,500 or so January 6th rioters imprisoned for their role in the affray are to be paid off by their fellow citizens whose will they were seeking to thwart. And we learned that this was all by way of helping persuade Trump to drop his lawsuit against the United States' own Internal Revenue Service, also under the terms of which...
9: President Trump and his taxes and the extraordinary order now from the Justice Department, now barring the IRS from investigating President Trump, his sons, and their companies.
5: Still, that's probably fine, as it is literally unimaginable that President Trump or his sons have ever been or could ever be involved in any business activity which may conceivably pique the interest of any kind of regulator. Honestly, you might as well insinuate that Trump cheats at golf, and is that something that strikes anyone as remotely conceivable? Well, is it?
2: Owen Pig's
10: never.
2: Farm.
10: Rain would fall upwards.
2: Never
10: ever happened.
2: I really don't see it.
11: Surely not.
5: Quite. Also, we're sure that we would learn, if we looked it up, that even those convicted of crimes committed on January 6th, 2021, and subsequently pardoned and released back into society, have been duly reformed and model citizens thereafter.
12: 159 had prior criminal records. 33 have been charged with committing new crimes since receiving Trump's mercy.
5: But come on, that was like 5 months ago. Probably all been pretty quiet since.
13: Investigators say Bettencourt live-streamed himself stroking women's hair on the Metro. He previously spent time in prison for his role in the January 6th Capitol riot. He also faces burglary charges and stalking accusations.
11: A local man pardoned by President Donald Trump for his role in the January 6th Capitol riots has been sentenced to life in prison for child molestation.
14: Pardoned January 6th protester Ryan Nichols was arrested after allegedly displaying a firearm during a dispute in a church parking lot.
5: You can't win them all, etc. But, and Maestro, the state song of Massachusetts.
15: All hail to Massachusetts, the land of the free and the brave.
5: We learned from all of the above that it was, all things considered, an even sadder week than it might otherwise have been to learn of the passing of former long-serving Massachusetts Congressman Barney Frank, who was always willing to serve as, among many other useful things, a sentient rebuke to the superstitions of the median voter.
16: When you ask me that question, I am going to revert to my ethnic heritage and answer your question with a question. On what planet do you spend most of your time?
5: Encore, etc.
16: Trying to have a conversation with you would be like trying to argue with a dining room table. I have no interest in doing it.
5: For Monocle Radio, I'm Andrew Muller.
15: The land of pilgrims' pride.
0: Thanks very much, Andrew. Now, in last week's edition of The Stack, Monocle's Fernando Augusto Pacheco paid a visit to News Corp's UK head office for a conversation with the Wall Street Journal's editor-in-chief, Emma Tucker. They discussed the enduring importance of print journalism and the growing influence of AI. Fernando began by asking Emma how the journal is expanding beyond its traditional areas of coverage.
3: One of the emphases that we're putting on what we're giving to our audiences at the moment is that we want to diversify what we're offering them. You know, we already know that people come to us and trust us for our core areas, business, finance, tech, economics. But what we realize is that when people come to us, they'll sort of look around for something else to engage them. And actually, the journal has a long history of writing these quirky stories. You know, in print, they're still referred to, don't ask me why, as A-heads. But they often represent the journal at its absolute finest. They're sort of funny stories, they're well written, they are often amongst the most popular pieces we run. So I think, you know, we're bringing people in for the sort of chewy core subjects that we're known for, but we're also seeking to divert them while they're with us.
17: Emma, what's the importance of the print edition still? Of course, you know, you're still going. I know digital is very important for the brand, but what about print?
3: Well, you know, it's good coming from Monocle. I know how you love a bit of print, and so do we still. The print readership is still very strong, very loyal, very committed. And I think the print product is still a really important showcase for us. There are people who read both print and digital. Some people who say to me, look, I get your digital edition, but I don't feel like I've really, really consumed the Wall Street Journal until I've seen that print edition. So we're still very committed to it. You know, we pay great attention to how it looks, our use of photography. And, you know, I suspect that that print edition is going to be with us for a long while yet.
17: Because there's been some investment in your magazine as well, which I love. I mean, that's that one I read because I kind of subscribe here in London to it as well.
3: Yes, our magazine under new leadership with Sarah Ball, who's taken over all our features coverage. The magazine is a great source of longer form writing. You know, interestingly, we've been using more and more of our own writers and giving them free rein to really sort of spread their wings and do the kind of rich storytelling that there's definitely a place for in the journal. If you think about it now, our coverage spans everything from, you know, quick turnaround earnings reports, sort of basic bread and butter, if you like, of corporate coverage, all the way up to these expansive stories that the magazine runs.
17: Now I want to talk a little bit about your fearlessness and how important it is as a journalist. And of course, you tell me how much you can talk about that, because of course, the paper sued by the president. But so tell us how important it is to have that fearlessness in today's world and in today's journalism in general as well.
3: It's really important if you are going to maintain the trust of your audiences to show that you are fearless about the subjects that you'll tackle. I think the minute you back down or you compromise in any way, you know, readers are cynical, particularly in this very diversified media environment that we exist in. So you have to show that you are willing to tackle difficult subjects and that you're willing to see it through. You also have to show that in choosing the subjects that you tackle, you don't have an agenda. So yes, famously, we broke this story about the president, the birthday letter that he wrote for Jeffrey Epstein, and it got, you know, a huge amount of attention, and it resulted in a defamation case. But we also, the year before that, we wrote a story about how Joe Biden behind closed doors was showing signs of his age. We got a lot of grief for running that story. We were subsequently vindicated in our reporting. So it's important to be fearless. It's important to remain as observers, to not have an activist agenda when you choose the stories you're going to go after.
17: Which is quite refreshing, I have to say, when for someone who consumes a lot of newspapers and magazines as well.
3: Yes, well, I'm glad to hear that. And trust me, our readers hold us to account on that front. But they also definitely appreciate the idea that we are willing to write about things no matter what the consequences. So that's very much how I approach it. You cannot start second guessing the outcome of the stories you're going to report, because the minute you do that, you start self-censoring. What I try not to do is think about the consequences. I mean, obviously, inevitably, you do think about, well, what kind of impact this story is going to have. But you have to try and cover the story without those thoughts going through your mind, because, as I say, the minute you start thinking too hard about the consequences, that's when you start to self-censor. But the standards people, our readers set for us are extremely high. So we aim to meet those all the time. But in order to keep their trust, we have to show that we're willing to carry out the sort of investigations that tell them things they didn't know, and which otherwise would increase the distrust that there is and the sort of conspiracy feeling that there is out there now around news. I think it's really incumbent and important for an outlet like the Journal to sort of keep doing what it's doing and to just show that we can be trusted.
17: How does it work? Do you have a healthy mix of kind of younger journalists and perhaps people that have been working there for decades as well? How do you see that mix now at the Wall Street Journal newsroom?
3: We've really changed a lot, the sort of makeup of the newsroom, and that was something that was a priority when I got there. You know, incredibly good reporters, excellent editors, but what we were lacking were, for example, people who could do visual investigations. We've sort of put together a team now of people who are really good at that, and they've done some incredible work, really sort of groundbreaking stuff, and they're so quick as well now. We just did a series called, I mean, it sounds a bit grim, but it was actually a very useful series, I think, called Divorce Week. Divorce Week followed on from a week devoted to parenting and the cost of parenting. Both these series came out of a personal finance lab that we put together. It was a cross-expertise group of people making up reporters from our personal finance team, editors, social media, newsletters, all of it. And came up with this idea for creating a sort of week's worth of stories around these complex subjects that mean a lot to our readers, where we could actually be useful. And the end result is these incredible numbers of the level of engagement from our subscribers surpassed average engagement for stories. And it's just a way of bringing people in and then keeping them around, and while they're there, showcasing what we can do and actually delivering journalism that is meaningful and useful to our readers.
0: That was Emma Tucker, editor-in-chief of The Wall Street Journal. And for more interviews from the world of print and publishing with Fernando Augusto Pacheco, you can tune in to The Stack. New episodes premiere every Saturday at 10 a.m. London time on Monocle Radio. Well, staying with Fernando for our next highlight, Eurovision celebrated its 70th edition this year in Vienna, but a new contest is set to launch later in November this year. The Eurovision Song Contest Asia will take place in Bangkok, with 10 countries announced to participate so far. Well, while in Vienna last weekend, our Eurovision correspondent Fernando Augusto Pacheco caught up with Peter Settman, CEO of Voxovation, the production company that's responsible for expanding the global reach of the contest. Fernando began by asking Peter about his connection to Eurovision.
18: I used to say that as a Swede growing up watching Eurovision, we have Christmas Eve, Midsummer Eve, and Eurovision. You know, you get it in the blood. And my absolute first personal connection was 1979, when I was allowed to have dinner in front of the TV. And then my next real connection was when I hosted the Swedish Melody Festival, which is the local selection show in Sweden. And over the years, that show has become like an institution. So 6 weeks, arenas filled with, you know, in total of 28 songs, but with the same outcome. One song wins and will represent Sweden. And at that moment, I was like, wow, this is so, it's fun, it's camp, it's really some good songs. And I love when there is a genuine connection with the audience. So fast forward, 2018, I was like, wait a second, what if we could bring this spectacle to other places on the planet? And that's when Asia came up on my radar, like an idea. With Asia, I'm getting goosebumps just talking about it, because we have multiple countries competing, precisely as in Europe, but in a completely different context.
17: Your company, Voxovation, how does it work, the collaboration? So will you work with local broadcasters, kind of local producers? Explain to me, like, how would that connect to the countries that are competing?
18: We use all the experience that's been built up over the years and decades in Europe, meaning you have independent broadcasters. They do a national selection show, and then the winner comes to, in this case, Bangkok in November, 14th of November, and then, you know, representing their country. So we use the same structure. There is one clear difference, and that is that we also kind of control the narrative in terms of what the national selection shows will look like, meaning graphics, the structure of the shows. So when Europe is doing completely different shows, we want to streamline. So in each and every country, if it's South Korea or Bhutan, a viewer will experience the spirit of Eurovision Song Contest Asia from the beginning, if that makes sense.
17: That makes super sense, of course, because here in Europe you have Sweden of Melody Festival, but other countries you just have like a committee that picks the artists. So it's quite interesting that that will be streamlined. And by the way, let's talk about Bangkok, because when I saw that the first one would be Bangkok, is such an Eurovision city. I don't know how to describe it. It's camp, it's fun, it does like a nightlife, it does like music, right?
18: Bangkok as a city, I would say, is the perfect place for the first Eurovision Song Contest Asia, because as you said, it captures everything that is unique with Eurovision. Bangkok has so many different faces, I realize. You can have, you know, the most luxurious hotels and nightclubs, and it's so cool, and beautiful parks. But then you can go in on a side street, and it's much more, oh, it's rough and more eclectic and a younger tone to it, and everything in between. And I think that is very much what I hope Eurovision in Asia will look like on stage as well.
0: That was Peter Settman, CEO of Voxovation, in conversation with Monocle's Fernando Augusto Pacheco. Now, still to come here on The Curator, as this year's winner is announced, we hear from one of the judges of the International Booker Prize 2026. Also, the Dutch couture designer Iris van Herpen tells us about a new retrospective on her career. And we head to Bratislava for this year's Start With Children Summit. Stay tuned.
19: Craft matters in small ways, like how a coffee is brewed, and in not so small ways, like how your money is cared for, which is why for 160 years, UBS has elevated banking to a craft, tailoring unique strategies that combine human expertise with the latest technologies, all happening across 24 time zones and 12 key financial hubs, with you at the heart of it all. 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
0: You're with The Curator, our weekly highlights show here on Monocle Radio. I'm Chris Chermak. The International Booker Prize 2026 was announced earlier this week, and the winner was Yang Shuangzi, writer of Taiwan Travelogue. It's a fictional travelogue chosen from a short list of 6 books of long-form fiction from around the world. Now, the prize is designed to recognize the work of translators as well, with the prize money divided equally between the author and translator of the book into English. The translator awarded this week was Taiwanese-American Lin King. Well, to tell us more about the award and what went into the decision, I was joined earlier this week on The Globalist by Nilanjana S. Roy, novelist, FT columnist and International Booker jury member. Nilanjana began by telling me about some of the firsts in this year's prize.
20: There are a lot of firsts out here. I don't think we were that conscious of, making those choices when we sat down to discuss the books, because we were looking mostly at the stories. We were mostly at the excitement that we felt having read and reread all of these. But Taiwan Travelogue is probably the first book, I think, translated from Mandarin Chinese. It's the first book to win by a Taiwanese author about Taiwan itself. I also think it's really exciting that aside from the firsts and the medals that it wears, it's a remarkably beguiling book. It's written in layers, and it's almost like peeling an orange or an onion. As you come to its core, you just discover there are so many layers of history, of politics, and how those politics enter even the most intimate friendships.
0: So tell us, Nilanjana, about sort of your jury member. How difficult was this decision? What sort of grabbed you, or you described a bit there, what grabbed you with Taiwan Travelogue, but what set it apart from the other five books that were in the running?
20: What's wonderful about this process is, as you said, that there's five of us with five completely different reading histories and worldviews. And so I think every book on the long list and the short list has had its champions, as they should. Every author and translator has been warmly received. But when we got into this discussion, I think in this process, some books just start to rise to the top as you talk it over with everyone. There was a freshness to this. There was joyousness about Taiwan Travelogue, even though it delves into the intricacies of colonial encounters, the mark left behind in this case by Taiwan's period of Japanese colonialism. It takes some very serious issues and makes them lighthearted and almost like a game, an intense game that you're entering into along with the reader. I love the fact that it doesn't make the translation invisible, that you're ringed by forewords and afterwards in the translator's presence, sometimes a little inscrutable, sometimes open to multiple interpretations, is right there on the page. I like that, the idea that translation doesn't have to hide itself. It can be a wonderfully disruptive force that sits there with you at the same table.
0: That is really interesting, Nilanjana, because as I said at the outset, I mean, this prize also seeks to award the translators. So was this this approach that Lin King took, was that part of the reason that this book won as well?
20: I don't think we were conscious of it. We weren't trying to make a point. There, a lot of your discussions center around the thing that all readers or the world over really want, which is you want enjoyment, you want to be astonished. You also want to go back, and this is true of many of the books on the shortlist, all of the books on the shortlist. You want to be able to go back and reread and have a book reveal itself even more to you or make you stop in your tracks and think. The fact that it is a book about translation only makes it that much more delightful. I love what Lin King said at the ceremony yesterday. She said that in the US, orange juice is sold with the options of no pulp and with pulp. And in the UK, she learns that orange juice is either smooth or with juicy bits. And then she said, I hope we can all start thinking of translation not as the pulp, but as the juicy bits, and proudly labeling it so on the carton.
0: I do love that. Just very quickly, we have a little bit left, but just another word on the translators. Is there a point in this process when you do this that you start to realize that translators come up as regularly as authors do? Are there experts in the field?
20: I am so glad that you asked that. The one thing that I wished, which is of course impossible, is that every reader gets to read the long lists and the short lists. But I wish that readers could spend a year reading more in translation. Every translator has a signature, a style, a voice, their own politics. And as you read for this remarkable prize, I think we read 128 books over the course of the year together. You're in awe of their creative powers and of the way that they bring an already great text to life in another home.
0: Nilanjana S. Roy, novelist, FT columnist and International Booker jury member, speaking to me for Wednesday's edition of The Globalist. This is The Curator. Next, we turn to this week's edition of Monocle on Fashion. The Dutch couture designer Iris van Herpen first opened her own label in 2007 and has since grown to become one of the giants of the fashion industry. This month, a retrospective on her career opened at the Brooklyn Museum, and as part of that, she was interviewed by Monocle's own fashion director, Natalie Theodosi. Iris began by telling Natalie about what we can expect in the exhibition.
4: There is new designs from me from the latest collection. There is new paintings and sculptures. I've also worked on an installation with a video artist that is going to be the heart of the exhibition, because the atelier has always been an important part of the exhibition, but for New York, we're really expanding the atelier. So people get an even closer insight into my way of working and the whole complexity and the layering within the process. And at the heart of that atelier is a very large sort of aerial installation. It's really hard to put into words, but it includes also videos from the atelier in real time, but they are part of draping installation that I've been doing there.
1: That sounds dreamy, and it's interesting that you really are putting a spotlight on this, the making and the process and what goes into the atelier. I think it's been something that has been more of a focus industry-wide, I think, opening up the ateliers, talking about the artisans behind the making of the clothes. In your case, it's been sort of at the core of what you do from the beginning. But tell me about that, about your relationship with the atelier and why it's so important to put them at the heart of everything.
4: Yeah, the craftsmanship and, of course, the innovation and the dialogue between the two is really the reason that I am doing this, that I'm in fashion, because it's really beautiful to see how materials can evolve, how they can transform, and how with those materials you can shape an identity. So the body is always my canvas and my starting point. But the real magic for me in couture and in fashion is really the process of creation. And it's really beautiful how that collaboration is always between all these different people with their different skills. And I have a dance background, so that energy is always what I'm trying to capture in the end result, but also in the creative process itself. So yeah, it's really dance of the materials that you work with, and you're controlling the material, but sometimes it's also the other way around, that the material is really guiding you and shaping us. Like, it's a beautiful dialogue between the two, and the longer I'm doing this, the more understanding I get from these materials, and I really want to share that knowledge also with the wider audience. So that's why, that's one of the reasons that the atelier is really such an important part of the exhibition.
1: And like you say, it's like this beautiful dance between tradition, but also science and technology. And you've really embraced it from the very beginning. But now we're at a moment where technology has reached completely new heights. Has it changed the way you work? Or do you see a lot of potential in the future? On the other hand, does it scare you a bit where technology and especially AI is getting to?
4: I'm definitely worried for models, photographers, all the artists around it, like the hair and makeup artists and even stylists, because yeah, all the videos and photos can so easily be generated. The question is, all the magazines and all the brands, will they start replacing the creative industry with the AI because it's quicker and more efficient? I have no idea if that will really happen. I think there is such a beautiful creative community that my hopes are that that will just continue, and that people will keep on valuing the human vision in it and the collaborative spirit. But there is also a silver lining, which I think is positive. I think brands, and they should start using AI if they go into mass production to first see what the popular items are before going into production, because we all know the majority of clothes that are being made are not ending up in people's wardrobes, and so much is ending up not being bought at all. So I do think AI could be a very positive tool that we first communicate before we produce. And then, interestingly enough, we can come to a system that is in between ready-to-wear and couture. Because in couture, the beauty of couture is that you only produce a look, a garment on request. And with AI, the brands can now, like the ready-to-wear brands, can produce a whole collection, like digitally, 3D, in motion, everything. It will look exactly the same as producing it physically. And it can be monitored with their audience and their customers on what they are actually going to buy. And that would create a much more sustainable system as a whole.
0: The Dutch couture designer Iris van Herpen there speaking with Monocle's Natalie Theodosi. The exhibition at the Brooklyn Museum is on until the 6th of December. You're with the curator, our weekly highlights show on Monocle Radio. Now, for the last 2 years, The Urbanist has made it a point not to miss the Start with Children Summit, which has taken place in Bratislava since 2024. The event centers around the idea that when you design and build a city that is better for young people, the result is a place that benefits people of all ages. Well, this year, Start with Children comes in the form of a series of conversations across multiple dates, covering topics such as housing for intergenerational communities, the role of women in changing cities, sustainability, inclusive master planning, and green mobility. Well, friends of The Urbanist, Melissa and Chris Bruntlett, were the second guests to speak as part of this series, and Monocle's Alexei Korolyov was in attendance as they explored how women leaders are reshaping cities to be safer and more welcoming for children, and therefore better for everyone. Alexei caught up with them after their presentation.
6: So your previous two books were about traffic congestion, cycling. So now this one is women leaders. Is this the natural next step after traffic and cycling?
21: Well, I think it was for us. I mean, the first two books focus heavily on the Dutch experience, in part from our first trip there in 2016, our reflections and the lessons that we were learning, and then the second book being very much a reflection of our first year and a lot of those physical, mental, and social health benefits that we were experiencing as a family. And we kind of felt that we had written all that we could. I mean, there's lots of great stories in the Netherlands, but we were sort of done telling the Dutch story. And in that time, we were seeing, you know, some great examples of how other cities are also doing very similar things with the common denominator that women were leading the way. And so that became a very interesting hypothesis to dig into, is why is it that cities like Montreal, Paris, Bogota, Tirana, Manila were forging ahead? And what was it about the women that were helping to chart that path that was making it possible?
22: We always said that we were kind of done

0: around the world to speak with some incredible female leaders and to photograph the transformations that they were leading, the result of which is the pages of Women Changing Cities.
1: 11 case studies. Do you have any favorites?
2: Everyone asks us this.
1: Well, obviously, I mean, that's the obvious question.
2: I mean, the thing is that they're all so different, and that was the point, is to try to pick cities that were all doing it a little bit differently. You know, having studied the Netherlands and now living there, everyone's like, oh, but that's the Netherlands. We can't do that here. And of course, you know, we know Paris is forging ahead, but you could see many other cities coming up with similar arguments. And so for us, it was try to have different examples of how different places were making it happen. I think there's a lot that really stand out that I find super interesting, but Montreal for me is, you know, I think it's my favorite in that I spent a lot of my life there growing up when I was young. My parents are from there originally. And so to see what has been achieved there in a place that I know when my parents lived there in the 70s, they cycled, but that sort of started to wane. To see that come back, to see the public spaces being so vibrant and become places that my grandparents who are still alive can enjoy even though they can no longer drive is, yeah, for me, that's, it always holds a special place in my heart.
1: So we're in Bratislava, and your talk tonight is part of the lecture series Start With Children this year. So the spotlight is on children, as well as on Bratislava. Women leaders in cities, how are they better than men in creating a safe space for children, in creating cities for children?
2: Yeah, I think at the end of the day, it comes down to something we talked about in curbing traffic, and this idea that we plan, design, and make policies in our cities based on our lived experience. And although in some parts of the world, we're starting to see more gender parity in terms of the caring role in families, it still sits predominantly with women. And so for those women that are coming up the ranks in leadership, taking on mayoral roles, many of them are mothers or they're caregivers, and they've experienced the city at a very small scale, at a child scale, to see where the limits are, how it makes barriers, not just for them as caregivers moving around with strollers or bikes or what have you, but even just children enjoying that independence that maybe some of us might have enjoyed when we were children. That informs their policy, and that's why you see places like Tirana in Albania really looking at this child-focused, child-friendly approach, because we need to be giving our cities just as much to our children as we do to everyone else. And I think women just have an inherent ability to be able to bring that experience in.
0: Can I make the point, though, that we're not here to tell you that women do it better? We're here to tell you that more diverse decision-making tables do it better. And it's right now, men are disproportionately reflected in positions of leadership and decision-making, and that reflects in the implicit and explicit biases that they bring into the urban planning process. And so part of our point was, a shift closer to parity isn't just fair, it also results in a better process and a better product when it comes to our cities. We're not here to tell you, elect women and your city will be a better place. That's not the case. But there was something that we wanted to investigate that was inherent about the lived experience of a woman that she brings to her job in that position that was resulting in a breakthrough of the status quo. And by the conclusion of the book, I think we draw some leadership qualities out of that, of what we learn. But it's not to say that men can't adapt or already reflect those leadership qualities as well.
1: I mean, those 11 case studies, it's something that has happened already, right? We look at it and we learn from it. How can other cities, including Bratislava, which is trying very hard to make itself more suitable for children, your vision, you know, your book, how can it be put to practice?
2: Well, I think looking at what has been achieved in the various contexts around the world and essentially using Women Changing Cities as a bit of a menu of like, okay, well, we're not going to plant all of the trees that they did in Paris, but hey, we can create school streets. And so we can do that in some areas. We can maybe take some flavors from Paris and from Barcelona and from Tirana and from Montreal and start to mix them in to create nice school streets. And at the same time, we can maybe build out our cycling like they are doing in Manila. Maybe we'll do it as a, you know, an activist role to begin with that can be expanded from there and sort of use it in that perspective, not as a copy paste, but just as a book of ideas of what has been achieved at various levels of permanence versus flexible, and then figuring out which recipe makes the most sense for your city and giving it a try, I think. And that's the biggest thing from all of the case studies is it's giving it a try.
1: But in order for that to work, you know, you need to have a sort of a receptive city hall, like here in Bratislava, that would look at the book and say, okay, hey, let's try some of this. How do you get through to the stubborn ones?

0: you have to show them the possibilities, I think. And it's, you know, there's this growing, thriving online community of people that are sharing their best practices. There are conferences like Start With Children, like the Velocity Conference, that are sharing the success stories and the best practices. At the end of the day, as you say, the decision makers at City Hall need to decide that this is a direction that they want to take, and that starts with just seeing the possibilities, because they're probably not necessarily curious, or they're busy doing their day-to-day work that they're not thinking at that horizon or that timeline or that scale.
1: I think it's a lot of the work that we do is also helping, you know, advocates understand, you know, how to help those decision makers make the difficult choices. And sometimes it's a matter of thinking, okay, well, how are we communicating with them? What are we saying, like, this isn't good enough, do better, do better, do better? Or are we saying, hey, what you did here worked really well, maybe we can try it here, or maybe there's another way that we can go about it and try to work along with them. But then also championing the people that are facing the backlash, because we know in cities around the world, as soon as somebody pushes back, those politicians that are a bit more fearful of, you know, pushing against what they believe is the status quo are going to back off. And we need to tell those people, no, keep going, we're here, we support you, you know, we're that silent majority, as you like to call it, Chris, is always there, and we need to let them know that they're there supporting these kinds of decisions.
0: So it was very important for us in the book to spotlight not just examples of top-down leadership, but also grassroots initiatives like advocates who started a bike lane in Manila or a mobile app in Delhi that really sparked a conversation and showed what the possibilities are. Because I think the great cities happen at the sweet spot in the middle, where there's top-down leadership and also bottom-up advocacy that's effective, that's consistent, that is relentless to make change happen. And that's the story we tell of the Netherlands in the 1970s, but it's also now happening in cities around the world in the 2020s. And we just, yeah, we're lucky enough to share their stories and try to amplify them to as many people as possible.
2: So we've just had a bike tour around Bratislava. What are your impressions?
0: I mean, it's very much a work in progress. Yeah. I think you don't build a cycling livable city overnight. It takes time. It takes decades. It takes generations. There are pieces of infrastructure they've built that are very, very high quality, and they've gotten the details right at the intersections with the traffic lights, with the even garbage bins that are tilted towards the cyclists.
2: But then you turn a corner and there's nothing.
0: Yeah, right. Exactly. And that's the thing, is these are links in a network, and until that network is complete, you're not going to reach your true potential. The adage being that the best way to eat an elephant is one bite at a time. And they are slowly chewing away at that elephant. It's going to take a lot of time and effort, but with the leadership, with the dedicated civil servants, with the advocacy community, I have every confidence that they will get there eventually.
1: I think the other really important thing too, and what we've seen, of course, a lot of times we do these tours and we're shown all the wonderful stuff in the city center, within like where it feasibly is often more easier for cities, because that's where there's usually more money and more people that are in favor of these kinds of transformations. Mm. But to be able to ride out and see the link out to, you know, further afield. As we did, to where, you know, there is, you know, more of what you would not consider a very, in most other cities, they might not think about putting cycling there, but to connect that cycling to the trams into the city for those people where, you know, driving would have had to have been the default, and probably an economic default that some families don't want, to see that they're already putting that in place is huge. And it's when cities ask, well, where do we do, how we always have this problem with gentrification. Well, you have to build the cycle lanes, not just in one spot, but in many spaces, and then start to create those links. And I see those links here, and it was nice to cycle on them.
3: A report there from Monocle's Alexei Korolev. Well, finally, on today's show, our On This Day feature reflects on an extraordinary feat of aviation and offers a warning against getting over-invested in the virtue of heroes. Here is Monocle's Andrew Muller.
4: Time magazine's Man or Woman of the Year award, since 1999 its Person of the Year award, often occasions controversy, though usually undeservedly. The title Person of the Year is intended to acknowledge impact, not virtue, which is why it has been conferred upon a few undeniably rum customers down the decades: Adolf Hitler, Joseph Stalin, King Faisal, Ruhollah Khomeini, Vladimir Putin. This ambiguous tradition was inaugurated, if inadvertently, by the very first bestowal of Time's Person of the Year 99 years ago. It went to a 25-year-old American aviator in recognition of the journey he began on May 20th, 1927. In fairness to Time's editors, the character flaws of Charles Lindbergh, for it was he, were not yet fully appreciated. When Lindbergh walked onto the runway at Roosevelt Field Airport on Long Island and climbed into the cockpit of the custom-built single-propeller, single-seat, fabric-covered Ryan monoplane he'd named the Spirit of St. Louis, fame was yet to bring out the worst in him or do its worst to him.
5: The greatest stunt of all begins on the misty morning of May 20th. As a young airmail pilot hastens to be the first to fly nonstop from New York to Paris.
4: Charles Lindbergh wasn't from St. Louis. He'd been born in Detroit and raised between rural Minnesota and Washington, D.C. His father, also Charles Lindbergh, was a Swedish immigrant who'd become a long-serving Republican congressman. But the younger Lindbergh's peripatetic life in aviation, stunt pilot, Air Service Reserve Corps officer, airmail deliverer, had gravitated towards Missouri. If he had a home, St. Louis it was. There was money as well as glory on offer. The New York hotelier Raymond Ortega had put up $25,000, nearly half a million in today's coin, for the first non-stop transatlantic flight from New York to Paris. There was also horrifying risk involved. Within the previous 8 months, at least three attempts to win Ortega's cash had ended in the deaths or disappearances of those involved. The legendary World War I French fighter ace René Fonck survived the crash of his Sikorsky S-35 on takeoff from Roosevelt Field. His two crewmates, Jacob Islamov and Charles Clavier, did not.
6: Two more try it. Noel Davis and S.H. Worcester are next. But dived to death in swamplands near Langley Field, Virginia.
4: And 12 days before Lindbergh took off, another French fighter ace, Charles Nungesser, and his navigator, Francois Colly, had tried it in the other direction, embarking from Le Bourget Airfield in Paris in the bright white Levasseur biplane they called L'Oiseau Blanc. They were seen over Ireland a couple of hours later. They haven't been seen since. Lindbergh had resolved to travel light. It'd just be him, which would further accrue the cachet attached to being the first person to do the flight alone. The Atlantic had already been crossed in a single hop back in 1919 by Royal Air Force officers John Alcock and Arthur Brown, who'd flown a repurposed Vickers Vimy bomber from Newfoundland to County Galway in around 16 hours. Spirit of St. Louis was not designed for comfort. The cockpit was tiny, and in the interests of streamlining the design, it had no forward-facing windows. If Lindbergh wanted to see anything, he had to steer askew and look out the side.
5: The little monoplane, with neither radio nor safety equipment, is heavily loaded with fuel. Ahead, 3,600 miles to Paris. And all America vicariously shares every lonely mile.
4: Lindbergh's own descriptions of his 33-and-a-half-hour flight and his arrival in Paris in his rush-released memoir, We, tend toward the blandly matter of fact. He was a pilot, not a poet.
7: After the plane stopped rolling, I turned it around and started to taxi back to the lights. The entire field ahead, however, was covered with thousands of people, all running towards my ship. When the first few arrived, I attempted to get them to hold the rest of the crowd back, away from the plane, but apparently no one could understand or would have been able to conform to my request if they had. I cut the switch to keep the propeller from killing someone.
4: Lindbergh had become instantly one of the best-known names on Earth. New York City welcomed him home with a ticker tape parade attended by an estimated 4 million people.
8: For Lindbergh, oh, what a flying fool was he. Lindbergh.
4: In due course, less admiring songs would be written.
8: Mr. Charlie Lindbergh, he flew to old Berlin. Got him a big iron cross and he flew right back.
4: Lindbergh was indeed decorated in Berlin in 1938 with the Order of the German Eagle by his fellow pilot, Hermann Göring. Back in the United States, Lindbergh became active in the America First movement, which sought to keep the U.S. from getting involved in World War II. If not quite a Nazi sympathizer, he was indisputably an anti-Semite. Sympathetic biographers have floated the line that Lindbergh had somehow been sent round the twist by the 1932 kidnap and murder of his 20-month-old son, Charles Jr., a crime which transfixed America.
9: Message that shocked the world comes in on the police teletype. A message that stunned the imagination, that made every parent shudder.
4: But the best and the worst of Lindbergh's story remind us that heroes and villains are rarely as straightforward as we might prefer.
3: Monocle's Andrew Muller there for Wednesday's edition of The Daily. Well, that's all the time we have for this week's edition of The Curator. The show was produced by Sam Impey and presented by me, Chris Chermak. Join us again next week to hear some of the very best of the programs here on Monocle Radio. 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

0: Luigi Luna there from Brazil on Monocle Radio. It's nearly 9 a.m. here in London. Monocle on Sunday is up next, so stay tuned.
1: You are listening to Monocle Radio in association with Chanel Watches. 7 times stronger than steel, the J12 ceramic is unmatched in its resistance to abrasions over time. Yet its greatest strength lies in its softness. Polished with diamond powder, it feels as smooth as silk against the skin. Combined with the Calibre 12.1 manufacture movement, the exceptional material embodies all the expertise and cutting-edge technology of Chanel watchmaking. An invincible softness that becomes one with whomever wears it. Chanel Watches, official timekeeper of Monocle Radio.
0: It's 1800 in Tokyo, 10 a.m. in Milan, 9 a.m. here in London, and 4 a.m. in Washington, D.C. That's the time on Monocle Radio, brought to you by Chanel Watches. Monocle on Sunday starts now. And a very good morning to you. We're live in London and you're listening to Monocle on Sunday. I'm Emma Nelson, and coming up, my guests share their views on the week's biggest stories. I have Alex von Tunselmann, Simon Brook and Alexander Gerlach looking through the papers. Alex von Tunselmann, this is going to be fun. What have you spotted?
2: Too many Alexes. Never enough Alexes. I am looking forward to talking about the Enhanced Games, which is happening in Las Vegas. That's the Olympics, but where doping is not only allowed, but encouraged.
0: We'll all be pumped up for that. And we'll get the latest news from Iberica with our senior foreign correspondent in the region, Carlotta Ribello.
3: Today we'll be looking at the protests that happened in Madrid yesterday against Prime Minister Pedro Sanchez. And then we'll turn to Portugal, which has just become the first country in Europe to have its own drone carrier.
0: Plus, we hear from our editorial director, Tyler Brulé. He's at an airport. He's at Zurich Airport. It's the 24th of May, 2026. Live from London, this is Monocle on Sunday.
4: Live from London, this is Monocle on Sunday with Emma Nelson.
0: And a very warm welcome if you just switched on your radio. We have an unusual situation, a new situation in the Studio One environment at Midori House. There are 4 chairs normally around our beautiful table. And on a Sunday, we normally have 2 people in the studio. Today we have 3. We're having an Alex fest. We have Alex von Tunselmann, historian, broadcaster and screenwriter. Simon Brook is a journalist and communications consultant, and a new voice, ladies and gentlemen, Alexander Gerlach, who's professor of political philosophy and geopolitics at New York University. A very good morning to you all.
5: Good morning.
0: Alex, this is going to be so hard. I'm going to get it wrong. I'm just going to have to look at people. Alex Gerlach, introduce yourself. Tell us. Welcome. Welcome to Monocle on Sunday.
5: Hi. Thank you for having me. I've been like in the daily a few times, but not on a Sunday morning. So I'm happy to be here at this very hour. I'm Alex. I teach political philosophy, democratic theory, namely at NYU as an adjunct professor. And it's mostly been like democratic theory, meaning like the rise of autocracies and the fight of freedom and democracy against it. So very uplifting topics.
0: Excellent.
5: But also very timely. And I do geopolitics mostly regarding China, the rise of China and what it means for democracies in East Asia.
0: Super. Thank you very much indeed for that. How has everybody's week been? Alex von Tunselmann, you go first.
2: Very nice week. Thank you very much. I was with my... I run these writing courses with Silk Road Slippers, and we had a lovely event at the Charleston Literary Festival, which is at the beautiful Charleston House down in Sussex with lovely, lovely weather, which of course is where the Bloomsbury Group hung out. I think you said earlier, basically...
0: Lots of parties and they all hated each other.
2: Yeah, that sums it up. But it is an incredibly beautiful house and a wonderful, wonderful festival.
0: Super. How about you, Simon? You've been dispatched. You've been banished to the garden, haven't you?
6: Yeah, absolutely. So,
0: what did you do?
6: Yeah, I didn't do very much. I'm not really trusted to do much in the garden. But I can do a bit of weeding. And I have to say, there's something wonderful about getting your hands dirty. And in fact, I was so intrigued by this, I did a bit of research. And it turns out there is a sort of chemical reaction to do with hands and soil and stuff, which actually can boost our immune system. So apparently it has a sort of positive physical effect, as well as that wonderful uplifting psychological influence.
0: Yes, just don't bring it in the house. You're nodding there. You're nodding there, Alex. Are you out there with your... do we have a green-fingered gang this morning?
5: Well, I grew up in the countryside, and obviously that's kind of like a thing you then also do. Like, you have the gardening. It's just attached, even as a young boy, to your duties. Like, you have to help somehow out. And they have, like, this all this scientific proof. It seems that if you have to do chores as a child in the house, regardless if it's in the kitchen or the garden, it will be helping you, like, later on in life.
0: Excellent. We look forward to all that happening. Right, let's head to Zurich Airport. We can hear from our editorial director, Tyler Brulé. Guten Morgen, Tyler. Oh, have you checked in? Are we doing a check-in?
7: Guten Morgen. Bonjour, Emma. Yes, checked in, whizzed through near gate 74 right now. And heading off to points very, very far east. Well, westward first to get to Paris, then connecting and heading on to Tokyo and Seoul this week.
0: Okay, how is Zurich Airport this morning?
7: Well, I thought we could play a little game with all of our panelists this morning. If everyone can pack their bag in the next 30 minutes, where does everyone want to go? 10:10, so you really have to hustle. 6 minutes, you can fly Delta to Atlanta. There's the 10:25 to Copenhagen on Scandinavian. Well, you're in London. We're going to skip that one. Warsaw 10:30 on LOT, Ankara 10:40, and also Helsinki at 10:40. Take your pick.
0: Do you know, none of those have set my world on fire just yet. I don't know about you. Maybe Ankara. No, I need warmth. I need heat.
7: No.
0: But I don't know. Helsinki, maybe.
7: You're going to have to wait. Then I'm really looking. I mean, Dublin's not going to help you.
0: No.
7: Madrid, 11:05, Air Europa.
0: Yeah,
7: Abu Dhabi, Etihad, 11:10.
0: Yes. That's,
7: it's going to be 40 degrees this week.
0: Yes.
7: Hurghada, that will tick the box. That's 11:15 on Chair Airlines. Then you have to wait. Oh, Singapore 11:40.
0: Nice.
7: That will give you time, a little bit of duty-free shopping, etc. And that is Singapore Airlines, the SQ345.
0: That's E56. We're playing departure board.
7: We are.
0: Okay, I'm going for Singapore, and then I'm probably going to fly and flop in Hurghada for a bit because I'm.
7: Okay.
0: Yeah, that's what I fancy.
7: Okay, good.
0: I'm going down market, but it doesn't. Well, actually, no, Hurghada's lovely. But yes, we're going to go to. I think I'm going to go to Hurghada and then Singapore.
2: It's a heat wave in Europe. This
7: where are
2: is
7: the
2: crazy.
7: Alexes going?
2: Okay. This Alex is like thinking this is a heat wave in Europe. It's absolutely crazy. I'm going to Helsinki. It's a perfect time to be in Helsinki.
5: And I would be loving to come with you, actually, to Tokyo. That sounds amazing. It's also going to be warm there. Probably not too hot yet and not too humid yet, but it could be.
7: No, you're absolutely wrong, because our Fiona Wilson, our correspondent, said yesterday it was absolutely baking. And so you're a bit late on that one. Sorry. Anyway.
5: Climate change is happening.
0: Okay, how about you, Simon, sitting there contemplating?
6: I was going to say Tokyo as well, because I absolutely love Tokyo, but yeah, I
7: but
6: don't
7: Simon,
6: like the heat.
7: Simon, it's not on the board. You can't come with me.
5: Just take us.
7: Hold on. Well, it is.
6: I'm just going to smuggle myself in somehow.
7: Simon, you're going to have to wait a while. It's not till 13:05. The NH...
6: I'll wait.
7: 675. You're not flying with me. I'm going to be on Air France. But anyway,
0: nice. Okay, so just go back to the board again, because I think Helsinki's okay, because we will have that wonderful moment when at 11:30 at night it will still be light.
7: Yeah, it's boarding.
0: You're
7: boarding.
0: You go mad.
7: Boarding.
2: Okay, I'm hurrying.
5: Yeah, we're running.
0: Is it Finnair? If it's Finnair, I'm on it. I'm massive, big fan of Finnair.
7: Good. Yeah, we have lots of Finnair fans as well.
0: Yeah, big fan of Finnair.
7: Okay, off you go.
0: Thank you for that. How's life other than just telling us where we're going?
7: But it's on the departure board at Zurich Airport. You do know we did a story some years ago. This is one of the last airports where they do proper casting for people who do the gate announcements here. A, because you have to speak French, English, and German, and Italian, and then if you can drop in a couple of other languages, that helps. But you do know they've got those beautiful gongs that go off in the airport, and then they're summoning, Frau Schmidt to gate A65, and she better hustle.
0: Oh, how wonderful!
7: In five languages.
0: I think, Tyler, I think you've just auditioned for it automatically by saying introducing the word hustle into getting to the thing. I was at Warsaw Airport a couple of weeks ago, and it had the most intrusive gong I've ever heard. And you could just see all the staff twitching every time it went off, because you thought that they would go to bed at night and they would just sort of end up with some terrible, terrible low-lying trauma with the awful noises. But okay, so we're off to Paris, and then we're off to Tokyo. What takes us to Tokyo?
7: And so, well, this is, it sort of feels like I'm just fully in the retail business these days, because we are embarking on the overhaul of our space in Tramigaya. So, Fiona Wilson has to hustle out of there. We have to hustle the radio studio because we are expanding that space, more retail. It's all going to become a cafe and bar. But we found some very, very nice offices across the street as well. So we'll be expanding our editorial operation over there at the same time. So meeting architects, hopefully I don't have to meet with contractors, but anyway, you never know. So that there's that. But also, it all comes back to Zurich Airport, because what happens on June 19th, Emma?
0: It's,
7: come on, guess.
0: Body time?
7: No, that's next week.
0: Okay.
7: That is next Saturday. June 19th is the opening. It's our third twirl at Zurich Airport. And we'll be opening a pop-up shop here for 3 months, running across the entire summer season from June 19th.
0: Forgive me, that sounds absolutely super fun. Let's talk about your column this morning. It's all about what constitutes a village. Tell us how this has come about.
7: Well, I was out for my usual walk. We have to talk about the new footwear as well, but that's going to be next week. So we'll spend some time. They're not quite barefoot shoes, but they're close. But you don't see the toes. But anyway, I will leave it there. And this is going to be a theme for. Oh, you can hear the announcement in the background. Can you hear it?
0: Pop.
7: Wait, hold on.
0: Go, give us a go.
7: Not near a speaker. Oh, no, it's a security announcement.
0: Oh, no, those are dull.
7: Those are boring and
0: dull and depressing. Very depressing.
7: Anyway, I was out for my walk. I was coming back yesterday. Of course, I was, just focusing on village life along the lake, as you do. And then I was thinking about, of course, we have our July-August issue coming up very soon, which is our quality of life issue. And as I was walking back and I was looking at the ducks and, of course, the sun sort of, glittering on the lake and all of the neighborhood out and about and doing their thing, I was thinking, what is it? How can you sort of measure? Of course, it's beautiful weather, as it is over much of Middle Europa and London and elsewhere in the heat dome over France. So it's beautiful weather. So aside from, an amazing Saturday morning, what are those forces that make a community? So I've sort of prompted our readership in today's column with 10 things that I think are important from, of course, a good wine merchant, always helpful. A good florist, very useful. A kiosk that might serve coffee, very important. But also, other things as well that we need. We need good social capital and security in communities and many other things. And but I've thrown it out to the readership to also weigh in with their ideas as well. And we'll look at incorporating those into something beautiful and Japanese and illustrated in the July-August issue. So everybody, stand by.
0: Okay, and stand by. And Studio One is now poised. Simon, what do you want in your ideal village?
6: There should be a book group, I think. A bookshop would be wonderful, but I think a book group...
7: That's number 10. That's number 10.
6: Oh,
7: that's on the list.
6: Brilliant.
7: Yeah, absolutely.
6: Good. I'm glad I'm on message.
7: Don't worry.
6: That's good. Yeah, because it's, not only is it you learn something. I mean, I've read all kinds of things thanks to my book group that I wouldn't have read otherwise, but also you get this fascinating local intelligence, about road closures and who knows a good plumber and all that kind of stuff. So yeah, you definitely need a book group, I think.
0: So some sort of social grouping and under an umbrella of something more intellectual or enhancing.
6: Yeah, do the intellectual stuff and then you can bitch and gossip about the neighbours.
0: Brilliant. Alex von Tinselman, you said before we came on air that the best thing that could ever happen to a village was for it to be expanded into a town.
2: I'm not a huge village person. I do find them a bit creepy, but I did want to say that I think a very good aspect of a village would be to have a rather eccentric pub. I was remembering when I visited in Cornwall last summer where the sign was up, all dogs must be kept on leads except Pablo and Pickle who live here. And I think you want an idiosyncratic pub with a couple of weird dogs.
0: That doesn't travel terribly well outside the United Kingdom.
2: I don't mind.
0: You don't mind.
2: Do.
0: Okay. Right. But Alex Gerlach, you were brought up in a village.
5: Oh, yes. Yeah, I grew up in a village. And one of the big advantages of a village is that it's indeed surrounded by nature, ideally. So this village had a birdwatcher association and whatever you can think of. It was also like in the middle of vineyards by the River Rhine, where we produce since the Roman times wine. So I think that's also like very
0: important.
5: Sounds
0: terrible.
5: When we were in primary school, like the school building was right next to the vineyards, and when there was the harvest season, we could just go out in our break time, and like the harvest helpers would give each of us like a bunch of grapes. It was amazing.
0: That sounds gorgeous.
5: Yeah, I had a lovely time.
0: Happy time. So we have book groups, pubs, and benevolent harvesters, Tyler. I'm going to add two to it. I think every village should have a retained fire service. And I think that every village should have some sort of cannon that is fired at some point.
7: Hmm. Okay.
0: Now, the fire service, I would love the fact that I think that every man in the village, and indeed woman, should be able to put out a fire and change the streetlights. And also they should have a yearly festival. Now, you and I have spoken extensively about the joys of getting the local Feuerwehr to get children to do dangerous things once a year.
7: Absolutely. This is my favorite one is actually where they pile up apple crates. And so you have your family members pass up apple crates, and then you have to sort of pile them on top. But you're just sort of standing. And of course, the firemen below, hopefully they'll catch you. But I think it's one of the amazing things when our local community, part of it is professional, part of it is volunteer. They just went and spent, I mean, they went and blew everything in their savings on the most amazing fire station recently. And Emma, I have told you this before, that Tina Turner was... of course, was a local resident before she left us, and she also gave a vessel to the to our local. I almost want to call it Coast Guard because I think even the U.S. Military would be happy to have. And it's called Tina, our rescue craft. I mean, as it should be. And they also sort of kept the other one as well. So I'm not sure why we have so much firepower in a lake that is only 30 kilometers long. But and we're just one of many communities that have fancy boats for potential rescues.
0: Because you can, because nothing bad ever happens in that lake. So, but they're always ready. Which I mean, it's that spirit of readiness, which for me often defines a village that everyone is can do if necessary.
7: Everyone is very very poised. We will spend some time in the coming weeks as well, because I was at dinner with some friends last night and just spent the evening hearing about. We're in the sort of the season where you have to audition for your apprenticeships next year. And this was the most remarkable story of education. We've seen so many stories in the UK press and elsewhere, but how do you get, you know, young people into employment? Well, that seemed to be a problem in Switzerland, because you have to already, if you want to just work at the airport, it's amazing. There's a company called Logon, and they put you through the paces with all different operators. So you might spend some time with Edelweiss, the charter airline, then Swissport, who are, of course, looking after baggage handling and check-in. You might do a little spin with the Zurich police, who are looking after, security and x-ray checkpoints, et cetera. And then if you pass that, then you're able to then, of course, then just have the right to apply next year then for the apprenticeship program. And the way it works here when you're in high school, 3 days in your apprenticeship, whatever that may be, and then 2 days in school.
0: So let's ask the panel in here. What if you had to go and become an apprentice for something? What would you like to go and where would you like to go and work? How about you, Simon? Where would you like to go?
6: I think, having just talked about gardening, I think I could be a gardening apprentice.
0: I think
6: that'd be quite fun. Yeah.
0: Alex Gola?
5: Well, I would love to, like, restoration. There's so many old chapels and churches, and you could just, like, do something on the ceiling and, like, some sculpture of the Virgin Mary for a year, and you would just not be bothered by Xi Jinping, Putin, Kim Jong-un, and whatever. You could just be, like, relaxing, like, in this, you know, everlasting...
7: Okay. That is not going to be happening in the canton of Zurich. I've got news for you.
5: Don't they have old, like, stuff to be restored? I could see they would have been needed.
7: That's not in year one, that's for sure.
0: Okay.
7: Who else have we missed now?
0: Emma, what do you... Von Tunselman.
2: Well, I actually watched this amazing documentary. It's also sort of restoration-based recently on the BBC about this Japanese father and son who immaculately restore historic vases and pots from various periods and have this sort of tray of wonderful ceramic materials and do it. I mean, it's unbelievable. And so I want to learn this incredible skill.
0: Okay, this is wonderful. And Tyler, where's your Lehrlings program going to be?
7: I'm staying at the airport to do voiceovers.
0: I'm going
7: to
0: do. I'm at the airport. Certainly, I'm doing something at the airport. Certainly, absolutely. I think I'm driving the little things that you take the special passengers around in. That sounds like really good fun.
7: Yeah, but they have to see. I don't like the, I like the ones that don't have the speed limiters on them. You have to be able to peel through the airport. I don't understand they're taking those poor people all boxed in no wind in their hair anymore. So is it the world of health and safety, and they're going about 2 kilometers out. There's no chance of you catching that flight to Helsinki.
0: Nope.
7: So you need to be in an Zurich Airport is quite small, so you don't see a lot of buggies. And of course, this being Switzerland, they encourage you to walk. So, in the old world of Tina Turner, they drive you straight to the plane in a BMW.
0: Foot to the plane, foot to the floor, straight down. Absolutely. Tyler, we'll let you get your aeroplane. And thank you so much for joining
7: us
0: on the line from Zurich Airport. That was our editorial director, Tyler Brudeau, there. How is everybody getting on? So we may as well just turn into, look at the news now. Simon, what have you spotted today?
6: Well, there's an interesting piece in the Sunday Times, a profile of Itamar Ben-Gvir, the controversial Israeli Defense National Security Minister, which has been written by Matthew Gould, who's a former UK ambassador to Israel. And you'll remember that Ben-Gvir made the news earlier this week when he posted a video of himself on social media with the caption, "Welcome to Israel," as he taunted blindfolded detainees who'd come in from a flotilla of ships on their way to Gaza. And obviously it caused international outrage. Even Mike Huckabee, the staunchly pro-Israeli US ambassador, called it despicable. And interestingly, there was a very negative reaction as well from the world's Jewish communities. And as I say, Matthew Gould, the former ambassador, tells us a bit more about Ben-Gvir and his sort of formative years, really, that he grew up in, born in 1976, grew up in a secular, relatively moderate household of Iraqi, Kurdish, Jewish descent. But then apparently he was radicalized as a teenager during the first Intifada. He now has 8 criminal convictions. It's amazing, really, that he's got where he has. According to Matthew Gould, he draws his support from 2 main groups, the lower-income Mizrahi Jews of Middle Eastern and North African descent, who have long felt ignored by Tel Aviv's secular elite, and also from Gen Z Israelis who have grown up always knowing conflict. And as Matthew Gould points out, there's a sharp contrast here with Gen Z counterparts in other parts of the world, certainly the West, who are actually more anti-Israel now than previous generations. But I thought it was a fascinating insight into the motivation behind this very controversial figure. And also, I mean, he's set to be more influential in Israel. And I think it's another example of how around the world we've got these more extreme, divisive leaders. And here's just another example of that.
0: And Alex Gerlach, bringing you in here, the political element of a character that grows the way that Simon has described, with turns into a character who has no guardrails now, and his 2 main motives when it comes to how his political identity fits within Israel is that projecting unyielding strength, this is what the article is talking about, but also not fearing isolation or feeling retribution, and those are potent combinations, aren't they?
5: Well, I feel this, it attests to like this silo that you might just be in of people who do confirm indeed like what you believe to be right, and then you have no guardrails whatsoever. We have seen radicalization like that with Putin and Xi Jinping in the pandemic, because they were secluded and just just a few people around them. And I think this is the only way by how you could ultimately just blind out what the rest of the world is telling you. And the German ambassador too said it's a despicable act. It was like literally all the close friends of Israel. And you see the development, and if you are whatever side you're on and you talk about realpolitik, you just see like Israel has done like decades of work to normalize its relationship with the neighbors and the world. And this is now, wherever you stand on this, the spectrum of like evaluating what's happening, like you can objectively say that's out the window. And that will be needing like decades of repair. There's no doubt about it. And this is why I'm flabbergasted, if you so will, to see like how you just give this away so voluntarily, and evenly like your closest allies, such as Germany and the United States.
0: It's astonishing, isn't it, that do we dare say it's disregard? But as Alex has just said, that you just give away your good reputation.
2: I think particularly since obviously the kind of appalling Hamas attacks of the 7th of October, when Israel probably had a huge amount of international support, actually, and kind of sympathy. It's pretty astonishing to see how extremely that has been squandered and thrown away. And I think a figure like Ben-Gvir, I mean, we've seen this week, you know, the Gaza flotilla activists have made some really horrendous allegations about their treatment by their Israeli captors, up to and including sexual assault and rape. Now, obviously, Israel's denied that. Obviously, I'm sure there will be investigations into this and so forth. But, I mean, we're seeing very, very serious allegations. And actually, there are now talks about Europe-wide sanctions on Ben-Gvir. France has just banned him from entry into France. My feeling is that whatever the kind of dynamics within Israel, the internal dynamics, that internationally they will deeply come to regret having a figure like this represent them, whether they like it or not, on the international stage.
0: And domestically, however, Simon, and this article points it out, it says in Israel, his voters love Ben-Gvir's unyielding rhetoric and anti-establishment theatre, which on the one hand, as is being pointed out here, kind of distracts from Netanyahu in many ways. But when you have a country such as Israel, which is perpetually existentially under threat, to have such a powerful voice is very enticing, isn't it?
6: Yeah, it's certainly, and as the piece makes the point, it does appeal to a certain demographic, and he does have this growing support. I mean, obviously, we're looking forward, anticipating the election in Israel in October, and it does look as if Ben-Gvir and his supporters will do pretty well there. But I think it's just such a tragedy for Israel that this man is doing so much damage. And I think the real concern, as I say, I mentioned earlier in the piece there, they talk about how Gen Z around the world is now increasingly anti-Israel. And what we've really seen in the States as well, which has always been the strongest supporter of Israel politically and financially, that there's a growing generation of Americans who really have absolutely no support, no sympathy at all with Israel. And the problem is that it's that extremist thing that you get more and more extreme, you appeal to a smaller and smaller group, and then you leave behind the mainstream that you really need.
5: And referring to America, having had students in America from all over the world, but also American students at NYU, it's interesting to see that, like, what is called in America the political Zionism, which is also alien in a sense to many European countries, as even Germany, where you think like Zionism is a movement from the 19th century, but it has been like an accordance between Democrats and Republicans in regard to how to accept and to be of Israel. And that is now, we will see this in the midterms, we saw it in the electoral process of non-process of Kamala Harris, that like this young generation that sees the balance or sheet of like modern or like post-World War II democracy, seeing like, wait, what's about the global south, what's about post-colonialism, and the young students that I taught, they would just call this out, what's the difference between Ukraine and Russia and Israel and Palestine. And I feel like politicians in the United States and elsewhere need to be giving new answers. And Israel used to be, German politician called it the shining democracy in the Middle East. And if that were true at some point, clearly a democracy that's treating like prisoners or whatever, everything is just happening now under the Netanyahu watch, is questionable in terms of like a democratic country.
0: Indeed, I mean, that idea of what constitutes a democracy nowadays.
2: I think from Israel's point of view, again, I mean, Joe Biden was about the most sympathetic Democrat president they could possibly have had. And Netanyahu really threw that in his face and, wanted Trump. Now, Trump is in nothing, I don't think, is going to happen to the American-Israeli relationship that's particularly dramatic under Trump. But Trump will not last forever in one way or another. At some point, whether he wants to or not, Trump will leave office. I don't think they will ever get such a pro-Israel Democrat president again as they had in Joe Biden. I think that it's very likely you're already looking at people like Alexandria Ocasio-Cortez saying that they want to stop all funding to Israel, bringing up these questions. Now, I think, you know, they may not go that far, but I think the next generation of Democrats is very likely to be much less tolerant and friendly. And now the question will really arise, can Israel actually survive without the kind of support from the US in particular and from the EU that it has had
6: And also, just to add there, sorry, and of course, one of the problems with the actions of Ben-Gvir and his supporters is that you get this anti-Israeli movement sort of morphs into anti-Semitism as well, doesn't it? And we've
0: that's much
6: think,
0: more dangerous.
6: Terrifying yeah. increase in anti-Semitism we've seen in the UK and also across, universities across the US as well, haven't we? And this idea that anti-Semitism is there and the actions of Israel somehow legitimize that kind of hatred.
5: But also, I feel it's also to a certain extent factored in by Israeli actors like Ben-Gvir to just obviously, like if you feel under threat as a Jewish person in Germany or America, where are you going to go? You're going to go to Israel. So, and I think that is somewhat like deliberately priced in a sense that these movements might actually like lead to more movements towards Israel.
0: That deliberately pricing in, though, is incredibly incendiary, though. It's a very, very dangerous thing to think.
5: Absolutely. And you see, like, in and that's interesting to see globally, in hate-driven societies, such as the United States now, under Trump or other countries, it's not exclusive to Israel, you see a rise of hate crimes regardless which. There's also, like, anti-Muslim sentiment and anti-Muslim, there's anti-Semitism, there's in America now, like, attacks on judges because Trump is attacking the judicial system.
0: And that then becomes a problem of the individual country. So we have a rise of anti-Semitic attacks in France, certainly here in the United Kingdom, and everybody looks to the British and French governments to say, well, how are you going to sort this out? And yet it feels like, and it's an impossible situation to try and work through. Alex, what do you think?
2: Well, I mean, God, yes, it is. I mean, not much to say about that apart from it is horrific. And of course, we've all watched that happening. And it is very documentable. And I mean, many of us have obviously spent many years being incredibly careful about how we talk about this, about trying to distinguish very clearly between, you know, the state of Israel, the government of Israel, the people of Israel, Jews in general, the bigger diaspora, the international community, you know, all of these are separate entities and you can talk about it as carefully as you like. But unfortunately, there are people on the extremes of both sides to whom it suits them to conflate these things greatly. And that's very, very dangerous.
6: Here's one final thought on that. Sorry, I was just going to say, to your point, Alex, it would be interesting, wouldn't it, if you do get that influx into Israel of Jewish people who don't feel safe in other parts of the world, specifically Europe and the US. Presumably, they will come in and they will counter the supporters of Ben-Gvir, because as I said, the piece makes the point that he draws his support from Middle Eastern and North African Jews. So if you get Western Jews coming in, would they somehow tip the balance and perhaps even feel resentful the fact they're having to leave that what they regard as their homes to come to Israel because of the actions of this man? So
5: I'm not sure if that would be that entirely clear to everybody who pursues this. I feel like, I mean, this is just an assumption. I feel like you would have to subscribe to a large degree to the policies that are now happening in the West Bank in order to, in this point of time, moving to Israel. So, but this is an assumption. Like when I lived in New York, I moved from New York to London last fall, and we lived in Brooklyn, very close to the Hasidic community, where there were like pro-Palestine rallies by the Hasidic Jews who like say like, this is not what the state of Israel is doing. It's not like God's work. Whatsoever. So just saying this to see, as you pointed or alluded to, the Jewish community also, Alex, is like diverse. Mm. And there is like not everybody in support of Ben-Gvir. And I feel like what the current government, as we said this before, of Israel is doing, which we should be able to criticize on a very rational level from democracy to democracy, is not doing a favor to those groups who are not radical settlers.
6: Absolutely.
0: 9:31 here in London. You're listening to Monocle on Sunday. Joining me around the table, we have Alex von Tunselman, Alexander Golak and Simon Brook. And we head now to Lisbon to hear from Carlotta Ribello, Monocle's senior correspondent, to bring us the news from where she is. Good morning, Carlotta. How are you?
8: Bon dia, Emma. All good in sunny Lisbon. How are things in London?
0: Well, the last time we spoke, you and I were on the radio a couple of days ago, and you were in an airport, and we thought that was a marvellous achievement. We've had Tyler in an airport in Zurich, and you managed to set up a full broadcast quality space, plus newspapers.
8: I know. It's amazing what you can do now with an external microphone and a quiet room. It is actually a great surprise to be able to work out of a business center at the busy Istanbul airport. And again, airports are the best place to buy print. So it's the best way to kill 5 hours when you have nothing else to do.
0: Yes, do radio. And how's Lisbon looking this morning? We're looking from the point of view of a sunny 29, 30 degrees here in London today. So we're not feeling quite as sad that we're not where you are.
8: Well, it's actually not as warm in Lisbon as it is in London. Can you believe it? It's very sunny, and this is going to be a week of high temperatures. And as you may know, the beach season has officially opened. So you're going to start to hear and see a lot more stories related to spending more time on the beach too.
0: Okay, this obviously we look forward to immensely. Tell us what you've spotted this weekend.
8: Yes, I want to turn over to our neighbours in Spain, because yesterday there was a huge protest and march in Madrid that was demanding that Prime Minister Pedro Sanchez step down. Now, organisers are putting the numbers at 120,000, but estimates are more in the rounds of 40,000 people. But nonetheless, it's a significant number, and El País has a big write-up this morning on the causes and the momentum that of discontent that's building around Pedro Sanchez's government. Now, the protesters are accusing his administration of being corrupt, and I quote here, and traitorous, and are demanding for general elections. Now, this comes at a time where several members of Sanchez's inner circle are accused or being investigated. His wife, Begoña Gómez, is under investigation in a corruption case. His brother is scheduled for to stand trial for influence peddling, and his former right-hand man, the former transport minister José Luis Ábalos, is now waiting a verdict on his own corruption trial. And this week on Tuesday, the former socialist prime minister José Luis Rodríguez Zapatero, who's an ally of Pedro Sánchez, was put under formal investigation for influence peddling and other crimes. So you can see that around Sánchez, things are not looking great.
0: Let's bring in the panelists here about that inevitable path that every politician must face, which is accusations that you're corrupt and your government is too, Alex.
2: Yes, absolutely. Well, I mean, you know, there are some grounds in this respect. But I mean, it's interesting to me because actually I think Pedro Sanchez is someone who seems quite popular internationally, partly because he's taken quite strong moral stances on, we're just talking about issues like Israel. But within Spain, there's obviously this discontent building. So there seems a bit of a mismatch there.
0: Indeed. And Simon, you do quite a lot of political consultancy. How long is it before the accusations of you being a bad un always arise?
6: Well, it depends.
0: How do you deal with it?
6: I was going to say, it depends. Sometimes it can happen very, very quickly. Look at our own Prime Minister, Keir Starmer. It was almost immediate. Others can go on for years. But I think it's interesting, your point, Alex, that quite often we get a situation where somebody is well thought of abroad, but this idea that a prophet isn't valid in their own country. And so they might have a great international standing and be appreciated by their other world leaders. But actually, people at home just get fed up with them and they're not so well thought of at home. I suppose the interesting thing for Sanchez is Spain is thriving economically, isn't it? I mean, it's one of the most successful European economies, and yet he doesn't seem to be perhaps getting the credit for that he would like.
0: And you know, how much of the democratic process is this an inevitability, Alex?
5: No, well, you see this like phenomenon in England, in France, in Germany, that incumbent governments, be they as provisional as they may be, they cannot be as bad as like the approval rates are tanking. And that's, in my opinion, true for Sir Keir. It's also true for the German Chancellor, who, you know, if you think he's like not a perfect dude, you're probably very right. But like, plummeting. So I feel like they're plummeting approval rates. And I feel like in democracies nowadays, polarization is reached faster. And there's an array of reasons. Like, of course, as citizens is something different than being a consumer. But we have like more and more the consumer algorithm that we think things have to be going fast. But there's also obviously influence taking of the interior processes of countries. We see this also in America now, who's going to be a candidate, who is supported by whom, which big money is behind someone. So I think it's also to a degree, I'm sure that you try to influence the agenda of the current government, which is like not beloved by everyone in regards to what we heard about Israel and Palestine. So you could also take like this angle in influencing this government or like ousting this government by focusing on domestic issues, but you actually aim for the international agenda of this government.
0: It's a very interesting thing you talk about, that, you know, that sort of rational approach of, you know, the economy's doing really, really well. He's well, Sanchez is well loved in in various international circles. And yet, if you have a feeling among a population that things aren't going right, that's the thing that gets.
5: But that's
0: you, isn't
5: what
0: it?
5: The. But well, everyone like I'm sorry, like in this country, it's like the same in Germany, same in America. Like Biden would adhere to a certain degree to the Trump rhetoric of like the country is tanking, which was there were no other the indications were like not real. Like American economy was thriving, and still Biden would adhere to that because the pull of the right was so strong. And that's I feel the same in Germany. I certainly going on in France for a long time that.

0: carriers. So we have aircraft carriers, and the United States likes to send aircraft carriers to lots of places at the moment to sort of just make sure everybody knows who they are and where they are. A drone carrier, slightly smaller, but arguably a little bit more relevant.
1: Well, yes, and here it's a story coming from Portugal, so the budgets are not the same as well. So Portugal had to go for a drone carrier here. But we're talking about Europe's very first one, which the floating ceremony was yesterday. This is the Don Juan II drone carrier, which will be able to operate unmanned aerial surface and underwater systems and really wants to, you know, adapt to this new type of warfare. It was built by Damen for 132 million euros, Damen being the Danish defense shipbuilding and engineering conglomerate, and really is a huge story. As I mentioned, the floating ceremony was yesterday, and this is really wanting to set the tone about the way that defense of the Atlantic in particular can carry forward. We need to remember that Portugal as well is the setting for the big NATO exercise that happens, naval exercise that happens every year related to underwater drones. So it is a few years in the making, but now Portugal can proudly say it is the first country in the continent to have a drone carrier ship.
0: How proud is Portugal?
1: Quite a bit, actually, because investment in the Navy has been declining over the past few years. Obviously, we know since this impetus to increase defense spending, that has slowly changed and is a big recruitment drive that I know we've covered on Monocle Radio over the past few months. But, you know, there was this idea of building a multi-purpose drone carrier ship from scratch that really was driven by this idea of innovation and trying to get Portugal to have a differentiation factor when it comes to the other European navies. We need to remember that despite its size, you know, we are a small nation, but the waters of Portugal, the maritime territory, accounts for more than double of the land one. So investments like this are really significant.
0: This is significant, Alex, and when it comes to the fact that the stories that we have heard for goodness knows 15, 20 years now is traditional maritime military is in decline.
2: Yes.
0: Ships are being removed. This is and also the ships that have been built are no longer fit for purpose, because as we've seen in the Iranian conflict, as we've seen in Ukraine, drone warfare is absolutely the future here. So to have hard power and national pride and international pride all being pulled into one, it's a comparatively, you know, new thing, isn't it? Or different thing?
2: Well, a different thing. I mean, a new thing. Now, this, the historian always comes out, well, national pride in the Navy is quite an old thing, actually, and quite a big point of identification for a lot of countries. But this is an interesting, shall we say, new iteration of that for a kind of modern tech you're talking about, you know, that actually, as you say, I mean, actually, in many ways, maritime power has been kind of on the slip for years, really, in terms of what sort of warfare is really relevant. Perhaps just carrying some drones around brings it a whole new lease of life.
0: Well, there's a new lease of life as well, Carlotta, isn't it? Because this ship is not being used just for military, you know, warfare purposes, is it?
1: Exactly, yeah, man. And to that point from Alex, you know, these unmanned systems like drones allow for the military forces of smaller nations such as Portugal to extend a bit of their operational reach without having, obviously, the hefty price tag of a proper air carrier. But yes, this project, while it will have, obviously, military uses, it also is prepared for scientific missions. A lot of its remit is to investigate about what lies beneath the water, and there's a huge partnership with the Hydrographic Institute of the Navy to try to play this important role in when it comes to scientific research, not just in Portugal, but obviously bringing in researchers and scientists from all over the world that can be using this ship to help advance their education and research.
0: Let's move on, Carlotta, to the to beach warfare. It's coming up to summer season. How you occupy your patch of sand or gravel is clearly, it's a hugely important issue for us here at Monocle, and it's become a hugely important issue in Portugal.
1: Yes, and you might remember that we've had conversations

0: over the past about, you know, who has the right to the beach. And as summer season is indeed upon us, there's an interesting piece in Expresso this morning here in Portugal about, you know, the fact that there is actually no law preventing anyone from putting a parasol wherever you want, including in front of beach concessions. Now, over the past 5 years, this idea of beach clubs, private beach clubs, really has risen in Portugal. There were a few, but they were, you know, just a few cases. But now they're much more common, like you see in the likes of Greece, for example. And this has sparked some debate about whether or not you can just, as a private individual, use the same patch of land. Well, now the Portuguese Environmental Agency, which is the authority that oversees the beaches, is preparing for the first time to release proper guidelines and is stressing the fact that, you know, the sea and the waters and the beach belongs to everyone. So even if you a business has a concession, you have the right to plunk your parasol right next to them. So good news, Emma, we can access everywhere, which is great, because as I said at the very beginning, beach season is upon us. So I want to test it out for myself.
1: Good. And I'm pleased and I'm very glad you're there to do it for us, because who knows, what a job. It's not quite as simple as that, is it? Let's try and find a beach in Italy, everybody. Let's try and find a spot. Have any of us ever experienced that the joys of you're in my patch of shade, or that'll be €35 just to sit here for the afternoon? How about you, Alex Gunn?
2: Sure, like in Greece, I could see that there's like you get your parasol, you get like your place to lay down, and that's obviously comes at the price. But I feel like the larger debate, and again, having moved from America back to the old world, it's kind of interesting to see. I read this summer, they said like in America they have plazas, and in Europe they have piazza, and the plaza is monetized every inch. Like if you go like to this new island by Chelsea in New York, like it's very well done, $270 million, and then of course you have to purchase, whereas in a Spanish, Italian, or certainly also Portuguese piazza, you just walk, you sit down, you don't have to spend money. And I think we need to be keeping these places that are free of charge, because like the public sphere is not to be like, you know, plastered with advertisement and costing money. So I'm fully sympathetic to the cause.
1: The beach makes you feel good. It's really simple. You go down there, everybody's fine. It's a really weird thing because everyone's in their knickers, which I've never quite got over. But is that feeling that everybody can go to the beach and join it? I read a couple of weeks ago, though, and I think we mentioned it here on Monocle on Sunday, that Greece is now banning sunbeds and parasols from up to 250 of its beaches to try to limit over tourism, and also to try to limit the tourist sunbed shtick that Alex was talking about. And what are your thoughts on that one, Simon?
3: I completely agree with you, Alex, about the idea of open space and it not being monetized. And I mean, this is, I think, I remember Naomi Klein, the writer, writing about this 20, 30 years ago, about the rise of the shopping mall, the fact you don't have a high street, you have a shopping mall which is owned by an organization constantly monetizing you, introducing their own laws and regulations, things you can't do, not because government won't allow it, because society doesn't like it, but because a commercial organisation doesn't like you doing this. So, I mean, I think there's times when it's nice to, like you say, to lie on a sunbed and, you know, and have a drink and the parasol. But then we've all had that. I think perhaps when, is it a memory of your student years or something? Those of us who went backpacking, when you would just find a beach, wouldn't you, and lie on the beach, and it would be a sense of complete openness and freedom and almost a kind of animal sort of pleasure.
1: And
3: really,
1: animal pleasures on the beach from
3: sorry,
1: Simon here.
3: That's without talking too much about my teenage years.
1: Certainly. But, I mean, Carlotta, you lived in Los Angeles for a while, and there's a sense in that city that as soon as you've finished work, you're on holiday.
0: Oh my God, and do I miss it? It was great. Particularly because where our office was in Culver City, it was at the time one of the great experiments of the metro line that directly connected it to Santa Monica. So I was three metro stops away from Santa Monica Beach. But yes, there is a sense that as soon as, you know, you're done with your day, exactly that feeling of freedom. And in that case, you know, be it Santa Monica or Huntington Beach, wherever you'd pick in that huge patch of sand, you felt that you could sit anywhere, you know, and often you'd see families and couples just like at the end of the day in enjoying the sunshine, even if they weren't getting into the water. So I think this idea of the beach as a great democratic experiment and also has a power of unifying and leveling out. Everyone is on the same, on equal footing, is quite beautiful. And we need to remember that, you know, that is also an extension of our living rooms. We talk a lot about public living rooms. The example of the piazza was exactly that. And the beach is also that in other contexts. You know, the idea that we socialize, we hang out, we connect with our community and with our own city by enjoying these public spaces.
1: Indeed, until there's a beach towel a bit too close to you and you don't want to connect so closely with your community. but you also get a healthy dose of ozone, don't you, Alex?
2: Well, I mean, yes, and I feel as I just kind of repeat myself here. I just feel it's then if you're from Germany or Portugal or whatever, it's your land, it's your country. You're also like a taxpayer already, so it does. You should be feeling like, and even in America, like the national parks, even though it costs some money to get in there, it was the most popular of all federal agencies in the United States. Of course, Trump cut the money and whatever, but like I'm just saying, like the feeling of a pleasant entitlement to the land that you live on, I feel like, and we come as tourists on top, it's a different story, right? But like also Germany has beaches, believe it or not, in the north. So I feel like you might be feeling, this is our land, this is my country, this is my home, and I just go to the beach, and you don't want to have a sign saying private, not for you.
1: Carlotta, we'll let you get to the beach. That was Carlotta Rabella in Lisbon. Thank you so much for joining us on Monocle on Sunday. Alex, you wanted to bring our attention to beach scams.
4: Yes, there's been this extraordinary scams going on in Brazil on the beach, when now many of us, of course, will have had this experience where you're at the beach, you think, oh, I'll have, you know, a little snack. There's guys wandering around selling things. And in Rio de Janeiro, the guys have come up to you and they take, you know, sort of maybe the equivalent of kind of a few pounds or euros for corn on the cob, kebabs, whatever it is. What they've been doing is charging you on these contactless machines. So they put in the number, you know, which is maybe 40 reals. You hand the machine back to, they show you that. And then just before you tap, they add a couple of zeros. So what's been happening is that some people have been charged £3,000 for a corn on the cob, £1,500 for a kebab. This seems to be happening a lot. £590 for some barbecue cheese. So basically,
1: nice, but...
4: and I know. And then, of course, they say, oh, sorry, there's no paper in the machine. I can't give you a receipt. So you don't notice until you sort of look at your bank and go, oh, my God, what the heck has happened? So a bit of a warning to anyone enjoying wonderful beaches in Brazil. Just be a little bit careful about what you're paying for.
1: Okay. And there's something else you wanted to talk about, which is slightly linked, which is, should you be able to take your dog anywhere? Should we be able to take our dogs to the beach, ladies and gentlemen? What do we think
3: definitely.
1: About that? Definitely.
3: Definitely. Dogs love beaches,
1: exactly,
3: don't they?
1: Exactly, but do people love dogs on beaches?
3: Oh, who cares? Yeah. I'm going to take my dog and what the heck?
1: No, this is speaking from someone. Forgive me if I'm giving too much information away about our private conversations, but it was a decade ago that you were not a dog man.
3: Oh, hated dogs. came from a dog-hating family, never liked dogs at all, and then bounced by my husband into getting a dog. And I said, we're not doing this, not doing this. And after about 24 hours, I love this dog more than anything.
1: How many dogs do we have now?
3: Well, we had one and he passed away. And then literally and indecently, like 3 weeks later, we were offered another rescue dog. So we had to take the rescue dog. So it's one dog at a time. But yeah, no, it's completely changed my life.
1: Are we taking the dogs to the beach?
2: Yeah, we are also dog person and cat person, which is interesting. So my husband was like not a cat person, but my parents have cats. And I was not a dog person. The dog of my grandparents hated me when I was a kid, but now we love dogs, and we were like just taking like in a dog of a friend of ours, Louis, and he was such a cute dog, but it was a lot of work. So you realize that we are not yet ready to be dog parents, because like, you know, going out every morning 6 a.m. rain and whatever, it's kind of like
1: big commitment.
2: It's a yes, but I feel like in New York it was like in public transport you were like not allowed to take your dogs, so nothing bigger than like that fits in a bag. So people literally had like big IKEA bags for the big dogs. It was like literally like all the shenanigans they did in order to get their dogs. And I feel like, you know, if you have a dog and you can't take it, or it's like an obstacle, it's the same like with a stroller. Like, is this subway station now ready like to take wheelchairs and strollers and whatever? And I feel like you should be able to take your dog. Because, like, also restaurants, I feel like if you have a dog, you can't just leave it outside 2 hours or something. Yeah. So, yes, I would say, yeah. And if it's only strips of the beach where you're allowed to have the dogs. Like, maybe not everywhere on the beach, because some people might take issue, but you should be, generally speaking, be able to take them.
1: Big dog or little dog? Dog in a bag?
2: That's for the subway. That's
4: well,
2: the subway.
4: It depends on the size of the bag. I mean, the thing that's triggered this story is an incident where a woman went into a restaurant, got a little dachshund out of her bag, but then got out a kind of absorbent pad, put it down on the floor and sort of stood it on that. And basically another diner who was there with her newborn was sort of quite shocked by this, subjected to
1: newborn
4: it.
1: Newborn dog became, or person?
4: Newborn person, okay. sorry, not another dachshund. And, you know, this went viral on social media and all of this. And, you know, when she sort of said, you know, it can't, well, I'll clean up the language that was used, but the owner said,
1: clean up after the dog as well.
4: Indeed. Well, your baby pees and poos, and my dog also needs to pee and poo, and so this is why we have this sort of pad out in a restaurant. Now, I do think getting an absorbent pad out in a restaurant is probably pushing your luck a bit.
3: Even as a dog person,
4: I'm pretty pro-dog, but I think that's quite extreme.
1: What's the alternative?
4: I think possibly if your dog can't hold it in for the duration of a meal, then possibly not inside the restaurant. Is the place to sit?
1: This is a New York problem.
2: Well, I wouldn't know precisely. I would agree. I feel like it's also like probably like an age thing then of the dog, and it needs more training. And once it's fit with training, also had all the vaccines that it need to be outside anyway. So I feel like, you know, it's kind of like bringing like your toddler to church. I feel like if you can't, like, you can't complain to the toddler that it's like loud because it's a toddler. So it might just not be the age for doing that yet. And they might also just be the same, like, because there is like you might be bothering, like, and also probably the pee smells and what. You cannot just have that happen inside.
1: That's the thing. Then this is the thing that with a child, you
2: it's
1: wrap the bits up.
4: Yes.
1: In a nappy. With a dog, if you put the dog in a nappy, that's a whole new place that we're going to.
4: It's truly
1: complicated.
4: Although I would say I think that's the issue, isn't it? Is if the dog is not... You can toilet train dogs if you haven't done that yet. You know, they don't just go anywhere. So if you haven't done that yet, possibly you're not quite ready to be in a space like a restaurant is what I would agree.
1: Simon, where do you take your dog?
3: We would take the dog into a restaurant if we're allowed, but I have to say, I on the other side of the coin, I do have some friends who own a restaurant, and they said, and it's a lot more like a cafe, and they, one Saturday lunchtime, I think it was, had this enormous array of delicious salads and cakes, all kinds of wonderful food displayed, ready for people to come and buy it, obviously, and I know their food is absolutely amazing. It was a rainy day, big, wet dog comes in, shakes, all the food for that whole day had to be removed and destroyed, and so they are a bit they're less enthusiastic about large dogs anyway, as you can imagine, but it was just that one thing the dog didn't think about it. The owners did think for a moment, could we get away with this, do you think, and just sort of and not
1: the, but the owners of the cafe
3: just for a moment, and then they just thought, no, we're going to have to be honest and sorry, we're going to have to just get rid of all the food that we've spent the whole day preparing and take the financial hit.
1: Sorry. What happened to the owner of the dog?
3: I think they just left and went to another cafe or something. So it's no big deal to them. But so I can see both sides of the coin in that way, you know.
1: We have 1 minute. Do we want to talk about pilgrimages? Everyone's going on pilgrimages, ladies and gentlemen, or everybody's doping themselves at the Enhanced Olympics? Alex, which one would you go for?
2: Well, I'm a hiking person, so I would go on a pilgrimage. I also raised Catholic, so I have no problems with, like, some, you know, spiritual things on the side.
1: You're a theologian as well.
2: Also, yeah. We had a German, famous comedian, Harper Cackling. He went on the Camino to Santiago de Compostela 20 years ago. It was called I'm Off for a Moment. Like, that was the title of the book, and it was a best-selling book, and I think it propelled also the secular pilgrimages towards Santiago quite a bit.
1: Okay, and Simon, this is comes from an article in Le Parisien, which is the Pentecost weekend. It's Pentecost Sunday today. It's a peak period of pilgrimage from France. Everybody wants to go because people want to connect with simple things again.
3: I think it's that idea of not looking at your phone, as we were saying before, not being in a place where you've got to buy something. I think it's the idea of being in the moment, isn't it? And also, I haven't done a pilgrimage. I would love to do one, but friends who have done it said that they've made the most incredibly profound friendships, you know, just talking and walking. And there is something about walking along and having a conversation and sort of coming alongside somebody as you're talking and chatting, and then they fall back, somebody else comes alongside you and has that conversation.
1: Alex, are we going on a pilgrimage together?
4: I mean, we might do, Emma. Why not? Let's do it. I mean, I actually went to Santiago de Compostela last year, although I didn't shuffle there on my knees over the Alps. I did actually take a Ryanair flight, which I would say is possibly more penitential by comparison.
1: Knees sound an easier option.
4: Yeah, I'll go for the knees next time.
3: You must have sinned pretty badly.
4: Yeah, so it was a very extreme sin. But yes, it was... I have to say, I was kind of impressed when you see all these people turning up and you think, I mean, I'm a pretty secular person, but actually I was quite moved by it and I thought it was quite amazing. And I think it'd be a fantastic thing to do, whether you are religious, spiritual, not very. I just think it's an amazing experience.
1: Well, that's our Sunday sorted. Thank you so much to all my guests today, Alex von Tinselmann, Alexander Gerlach, Simon Brook, Carlos Rabella and Tyler Brulé. The programme was produced by Desiree Bandley and Mariella Bevan. Mariella was also our studio manager. I'm Emma Nelson. Monocle on Sunday is back next week. But until then, enjoy the rest of your weekend. Goodbye. Thank you very much for listening.

0: You are listening to Monocle Radio in association with Chanel Watches. Inspired by racing yachts, the J12 reconnects with its original inspiration and its original world, water. Both immensely soothing and peaceful, yet capable of unlimited strength. It is this breadth, balance, and singularity that define the intrinsic values of the first unisex sports watch by Chanel. A sensory icon designed to transcend horizons that has shaped the world of watchmaking for more than a quarter of a century. Chanel Watches, official timekeeper of Monocle Radio.
1: It's 1700 in Beijing, 11 a.m. in Paris, 10 a.m. here in London, and 2 a.m. in San Francisco. That's the time on Monocle Radio, brought to you by Chanel Watches. Hello there from Midori House in London. It's Emma Nelson here, and you're with Monocle Weekends on Sunday, the 24th of May. In a moment, we're going to bring you Andrew Muller's assessment of the last 7 days and what we learned. And then in a little while, it'll be time for the entrepreneurs. First, though, a look at the news. At least two people have been killed in a major Russian airstrike on Kyiv and other Ukrainian cities. The mayor of Kyiv, Vitaly Klitschko, said at least 44 others have been injured in the attacks, which took place overnight. Donald Trump says the United States and Iran are getting closer to finalising a peace agreement. However, Mr. Trump said he'd only signed the deal that gives Washington everything it wants. Meanwhile, US media are reporting that a current ceasefire could be extended for 60 days and that during this time the Strait of Hormuz would reopen. And firefighters in California are trying to stop a tank containing a poisonous chemical from exploding. They say it's heating up, however, at a rate of about half a degree Celsius an hour. A local fire chief said this was despite firefighters dousing it with jets of water to try to keep the temperature under control. And those are the headlines on Monocle Radio. Here's what we learned.
2: We learned this week of the setting of another of those records, which are, if we're being honest, there for the taking by pretty much anyone who can really be bothered, and these always ease us in nicely, am I right?
3: Yeah.
2: We learned that in Tancitaro, in the Mexican state of Michoacán, local avocado growers had whipped up the biggest ever bowl of guacamole, fully 6,800 kilograms of the stuff. Big hello to our listeners in Tancitaro.
4: Hello!
2: Sticking with the subject of greenish viscous sludge, we learned north of the Rio Grande that the swamp was being inexorably drained. We learned this from US Vice President and wearily regular refresher of actuarial tables assessing the life expectancy of morbidly obese octogenarians, J.D. Vance.
5: Fighting fraud in Washington, D.C., it's a little bit like fishing in a barrel with a nuclear weapon.
2: From which we learned that similes may be added to the extensive list of things which appear not to be the vice president's strong suit. Like, how would fishing in a barrel with a nuclear weapon even go? Could cause more problems than it solves, is what we're saying. But we learned that if there was a case of corruption to be found in the nation's capital, Vance was on it, like Hillbilly Elegy on any discerning list of the 21st century's stupidest books.
5: Every single day, my staff will bring me new reports of the ways that you're being defrauded.
2: Will they indeed? Do go on.
5: There's a simple principle that I have, which is if you are committing fraud against the American people, you ought to go to prison.
2: Would you, Mr. Vice President, care to dig yourself any deeper?
5: If you are a public official and you're not fighting against fraud, you ought to have your money taken away because you should not be able to steal from all of you and give it to fraudsters.
2: Four we learned, and listeners suspecting, a deft yet cunning foreshadowing device may now award themselves a point, that Vance's stirring message about the evils of self-serving graft by the people's representatives languished sadly unreceived in one noteworthy quarter.
3: Donald Trump is setting up a $1.7 billion political slush fund for the Proud Boys and the Oath Keepers and his other political lieutenants and hangers-on.
2: Yes, we learned, as was there articulated by a bemused Congressman Jamie Raskin of the Maryland 8th, that U.S. President Donald Trump was preparing to distribute just short of $1.8 billion of taxpayers' money to these people. Those people being specifically the mob who stormed the U.S. Capitol building on January 6th, 2021, with a view to forestalling the certification of a presidential election and perhaps, for good measure, stringing up the vice president who was declining to play along. We learned that in a heartwarming acknowledgement of the looming 250th anniversary of the Declaration of Independence, the precise amount to be dispensed was $1.776 billion. You see what they've done there. And we learned that some of the putative putschists were already spending the loot.
4: The number I've put in is $30 million. You know, $21.5 million is for the wrongful imprisonment.
2: And fair enough, as people promised money by Donald Trump have always and invariably received all of it in full on time. So we learned that in addition to already being pardoned by Trump, the 1,500 or so January 6th rioters imprisoned for their role in the affray are to be paid off by their fellow citizens whose will they were seeking to thwart. And we learned that this was all by way of helping persuade Trump to drop his lawsuit against the United States' own Internal Revenue Service, also under the terms of which
6: President Trump and his taxes and the extraordinary order now from the Justice Department, now barring the IRS from investigating President Trump, his sons, and their companies.
2: Still, that's probably fine, as it is literally unimaginable that President Trump or his sons have ever been or could ever be involved in any business activity which may conceivably pique the interest of any kind of regulator. Honestly, you might as well insinuate that Trump cheats at golf, and is that something that strikes anyone as remotely conceivable? Well, is it?
1: Owen Pig's farm.
7: Never. Rain would fall upwards.
1: Never,
7: that would never, ever happen.
1: I really don't see it.
8: Surely not.
2: Quite. Also, we're sure that we would learn, if we looked it up, that even those convicted of crimes committed on January 6th, 2021, and subsequently pardoned and released back into society, have been duly reformed and model citizens thereafter.
9: 159 had prior criminal records. 33 have been charged with committing new crimes since receiving Trump's mercy.
2: But come on, that was like 5 months ago. Probably all been pretty quiet since.
10: Investigators say Bettencourt live-streamed himself stroking women's hair on the Metro. He previously spent time in prison for his role in the January 6th Capitol riot. He also faces burglary charges and stalking accusations.
11: A local man pardoned by President Donald Trump for his role in the January 6th Capitol riots has been sentenced to life in prison for child molestation.
12: Pardoned January 6th protester Ryan Nichols was arrested after allegedly displaying a firearm during a dispute in a church parking lot.
2: You can't win them all, etc. But, and Maestro, the state song of Massachusetts. We learned from all of the above that it was, all things considered, an even sadder week than it might otherwise have been to learn of the passing of former long-serving Massachusetts Congressman Barney Frank, who was always willing to serve as, among many other useful things, a sentient rebuke to the superstitions of the median voter.
13: When you ask me that question, I am going to revert to my ethnic heritage and answer your question with a question. On what planet do you spend most of your time?
2: Encore, etc.
13: Trying to have a conversation with you would be like trying to argue with a dining room table. I have no interest in doing it.
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1: Hello, that's Emma Nelson here playing you Etienne de Crécy and Olivia Merilati.

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0: Johanna Livanainen there on Monocle Radio and Mukka Laisia Tarvitan. 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

0: The music of Saint Laurent there on Monocle Radio. Stay tuned. It's nearly 11 a.m. here in London. It's time for the Entrepreneurs in just a moment.
1: You're listening to Monocle Radio in association with Chanel Watches. The silhouette of the J12 watch sets itself apart with its clean, precise lines. Yet, once worn, it is its softness that stands out. Polished with diamond powder, the highly resistant ceramic that adorns it entirely feels as smooth as silk against the skin. A sensory appeal painstakingly perfected for over a quarter of a century that reveals the watchmaking excellence of Chanel. An invincible softness that becomes one with whomever wears it. Chanel Watches, official timekeeper of Monocle Radio.
0: It's 1900 in Seoul, midday in Zurich, 11 a.m. here in London and 3 a.m. in Vancouver. That's the time on Monocle Radio, brought to you by Chanel Watches. Hello there from Midori House in London. It's Emma Nelson here and you're with Monocle Weekends on Sunday the 24th of May. Coming up this hour, we hear about Abu Dhabi's rapidly growing space industry in the entrepreneurs, and then we have a brand new episode of Meet the Writers too. First though, a look at the headlines. At least two people have been killed in a major Russian airstrike on Kyiv and other Ukrainian cities. The mayor of Kyiv, Vitaly Klitschko, said at least 44 others have been injured in the attacks, which took place overnight. Donald Trump says the United States and Iran are getting closer to finalising a peace agreement. However, Mr. Trump said he'd only signed the deal that gives Washington everything it wants. Meanwhile, US media are reporting that a current ceasefire could be extended for 60 days and that during this time the Strait of Hormuz would reopen. And firefighters in California are trying to stop a tank containing a poisonous chemical from exploding. They say it's heating up, however, at a rate of about half a degree Celsius an hour. A local fire chief said this was despite firefighters dousing it with jets of water to try to keep the temperature under control. And those are the headlines on Monocle Radio. It's time for the Entrepreneurs.

0: Hello and welcome to The Entrepreneurs on Monocle Radio, the show all about inspiring people, innovative companies and fresh ideas in global business. On the programme today, we'll hear about the United Arab Emirates' ambition to become one of the 10 largest space industries globally.
1: It's not just soft power that it wants to project that the UAE would like to see. It wants to see itself turn into a knowledge economy in which we contribute to the global development.
0: And later, we'll head to China to explore the growth of coffee culture in Hong Kong.
2: Over the years, there's more and more competition. The entry barrier is relatively lower. I think people's appreciation to coffee is getting a lot better.
0: This is The Entrepreneurs with me, Tom Edwards. You're listening to The Entrepreneurs. Now, many people who feature on this show have had a pretty unusual journey to their present position. But even by those standards, our next guest has one of the more extraordinary CVs that we've come across. Between 2015 and 2018, Dr. Hamdullah Mohib was Afghanistan's ambassador to the United States. He then served as Afghan National Security Advisor until 2021, before the Taliban retook power in the country. Today, Dr. Mohib is a key player in the UAE's growing space industry as CEO of Marlin Space and acting CEO of Orbitworks, which recently signed a major deal with the French space agency CNES. Dr. Mohib caught up with Monocle's Andrew Muller from Abu Dhabi's Make It in the Emirates conference, the UAE's flagship platform for industrial transformation. Andrew began by asking Dr. Mohib how significant the recent deal with France was for the UAE's space program.
1: It's a tremendous moment because we are a new industry. It's a new economy that the UAE wants to build, a commercial space industry. And the French are quite a sophisticated market itself. They have companies like Airbus and Thales that have provided services to the Middle East for a long time, the UAE included. And so for them to rely on a constellation that is built in the UAE and have services is a big endorsement to the technology that we're building here. It means we're building something real. We're not just building technology that can only be used in one region. It means it has global implications in that. It's something that I think proves the point of why we wanted to do this in the first place. We wanted to build technologies that can be exported and not just exported to neighboring countries, but exported to countries like France and hopefully in the future to other European countries in the UK and the US as well.
3: As far as you're able to understand it, what was the appeal of working with the UAE for France, which, as you say, is quite a well-established space power by now?
1: I think it's basically we understood what they needed. We were able to build it before anyone else did. I think there was a need for a multi-sensor constellation that had AI onboard compute. And we decided to take the risk. I think that is where the main opportunity came from and give them the comfort that what we're building is going to be able to fulfill their needs. And it did take a long time. It took over a year for us to build that capability and that trust. But it came along because also the French recognize that they need partnerships in this region. And they have been a big partner with the UAE on other programs, space, and acquiring space assets perhaps is new to them, but they have been working with the UAE in other areas. And so we piggybacked on that capability and that relationship that already existed to enter a new market.
3: Well, let's talk a bit about the companies with which you personally are associated. This is Marlin Space and Orbitworks. For listeners for whom these may be new names, how would you sum up what they are offering or what they're doing that other companies aren't in terms of furnishing those capabilities you were talking about?
1: First of all, Marlin Space is an investment company. It invests in space companies and aerospace companies, which is not new to our market. The only thing that stands out is it only invests in space, in aerospace companies. So that's the main area of differentiation. And it's operating Orbitworks, which it does together with a U.S. company called Loft Orbital. And so it's a joint venture that has enabled us to build Orbitworks. Orbitworks is a satellite manufacturer, and it builds satellites for customers, bespoke satellites for customers. We also have a testing facility, which is also used by some of our other entities in the UAE to test their spacecraft. Those spacecraft can be rovers, can be other satellites, can be payloads that go on satellites. But we also, at Orbitworks, own our own constellation, the Altair constellation. It's our own constellation in which we invested to offer services. Now, the Altair constellation is a little different than what you normally have in satellites. Normal satellite business is selling imagery. Mm-hmm. If you are an Earth observation satellite, you take an image and you charge per image. What we are doing different is we are fusing multiple sensors. So it's no longer just a camera, an optical camera. You also have a hyperspectral camera, and then you have a thermal camera along with RF capabilities, which means we can fuse all of those sensors. Plus, onboard compute makes it possible for us to offer services other than just taking an image. So we can offer a subscription, which is how we can. Imagine an app store, but for satellites, in which you build an app, you take all the sensors on board, and you talk to your own app, which means it takes away the need for you to own your own satellite. You have all of the controls. You have all of the sovereignty and the needs that you need and your privacy, because it's your own application that you talk to, but on another satellite for a period of time, which cuts down the cost of owning a constellation of your own. It cuts down on the time it takes to build. And you can also update your application if the needs change. So we're making it easier, and we're introducing a new model of satellite services that makes it quite appealing for companies and for organizations. Our other clients are using these services in a completely different way. One of our clients is the Abu Dhabi Fund for Development. Now, the Abu Dhabi Fund for Development has projects in Africa, in South America. They build roads, they build hospitals. Normally, they track their progress by sending inspectors out to see how many kilometers of road was built. With the services that we're offering, they can not only track how many miles of road was built every day, but they can also see over a longer period of time, let's say a year or two, how that road has impacted that community. Has it improved the economic situation in this, so that they can compare their projects across the globe with other projects and start to invest and double down where they have the most impact. So they can run their own application on our constellation, whereas a defense client would run its own application on its client. Both of them live side by side with complete separation and complete privacy, just like we would today on a cloud computing. We're bringing cloud computing type of model to satellite services.
3: We're always interested in talking about the personal stories of the people involved with the companies that speak to us on The Entrepreneurs. What was the beginning of your interest in this field? Because, again, to bring listeners up to speed, you had quite the picturesque CV up until this point. You were Afghanistan's ambassador to the United States, national security advisor to the government of Afghanistan before the Taliban retook the country in 2021. Was space always an interest for you while you were working in politics and diplomacy?
1: It definitely was. So my first interaction with space services was when I was the director of information technologies at the American University of Afghanistan. This is just after the civil war and just after the Taliban rule. We did not have fiber optic cables to run our internet services. And so we relied on satellites to have our basic communication needs met. Mm-hmm. And then as I shifted to government services, especially in my last role as a national security advisor, our country was at war. We could not go to places. We could not do census. We didn't have services offered in rural areas where there was conflict. Satellite services helped us identify the number of people in those areas. So that's how we counted people. But it was also understanding the terrain. And even for a country as basic as when it comes to technology as Afghanistan, had a lot of reliance on space. And then when I came to the UAE, and as we were building Marlan Space, we were thinking about how could we now enhance those capabilities. So the idea of development projects being tracked, they were ghost schools in Afghanistan, and because they were ghost schools because nobody could go and track them. And so with our offer to Abu Dhabi Fund for Development is how do we solve for those real problems as someone who has been on the other end of governance and on the other end of technology users. We wanted to build in the DNA of Marlan Space and Orbit Works services that solve real problems. And so the past is as much as part of the journey as the current is.
3: In that context, is it your sense that the government of the United Arab Emirates sees possible soft power applications to a UAE space program as well? The idea that UAE-branded spacecraft could be in the heavens solving problems for less fortunate countries on the ground?
1: Of course, that's the goal of every country where they're offering services and help, let's say, building roads and hospital. That is soft power. But in this case, it's a little bit more than that. What we are building is a knowledge economy. The UAE has relied on oil economy for a long time, and they have had ambitions to move away from that, and they've diversified. The UAE has diversified in many other areas. There is production of steel. There is a lot of agriculture now internally, and they've in investments across the globe in technologies and in traditional industries such as tourism. High tech is one of those pillars in which the UAE feels it needs to make a big impact, because these are the ones that are the highest ticket items. So a satellite service is much more expensive than some of the other services that we could export. So it's not just soft power that it wants to project that the UAE would like to see. It wants to see itself turn into a knowledge economy in which we contribute to the global development. This project, for example, the fact that we are today offering services, export services on in space, is a huge leap from its humble beginnings.
3: I mean, do you have any sense or any worry that recent events have derailed any of that? Because obviously, one of the UAE's great selling points to the world was that it is this oasis of stability in a usually volatile region. And the UAE has, through no great fault of its own, been reminded that it's not necessarily entirely immune to the region's difficulties.
1: Well, I think the events of the last few months has actually proven something that many doubters had over the UAE, and that was it is a soft place and it cannot defend itself. It will always need, if one incident happened, people would leave. Well, it has proven that despite these tremendous number of attacks coming towards it, it has been able to defend its territory and its population. And I think that has added to the confidence level in the industry, at least I work with. I work with a lot of people who are not Emiratis, who have come here to work, and their safety is important to me. And then, of course, it's important to our company's survival. And they have all shown a tremendous amount of confidence seeing how the UAE has responded to. It's not the fact that it got attacked. It's the fact that it was able to contain and respond in ways to protect its territory and the people that live in it.
3: I mean, but that said, has there been any, I guess, change in the tone of conversation around the space program, particularly in recent weeks, that it's going to need to play a greater role in the UAE's future defense?
1: I think the conflict has definitely going to, it will be changing the outlook of how this entire region sees itself and how it starts to look into building capabilities so that it can better prepare and defend itself. Space services are one of those areas where we need to have more capabilities in order to not be surprised. And companies that previously provide services prioritize their own governments. So they're not necessarily providing services to a country that's currently under attack, but their own governments, because they're more important clients to them. Having your own capability where it cannot be cut off is even more important to have today than it ever was before.
3: I also wanted to ask a bit about that regional picture, because obviously there's been huge investments made in space by Saudi Arabia and Oman as well. Do you perceive the makings there of what we might have thought of during the Cold War as a space race, or is it more cooperative and collaborative than that?
1: I think in any high-tech industry, it's impossible for one country or one region to completely dominate. So there has to be collaboration. I think sovereignty in this case is more by collaboration. we will never be able to have complete vertical integration of space assets, space services. It's about building the right type of partnership so that we can be a significant partner and a contributor. This is why we built OrbitWorks as a joint venture. This joint venture is between a U.S. company and an Emirati company, but this U.S. company, Loft Orbital, also has a base in France, which became critical for us to use for the services that we offer that government. And also to secure the supply chain. It's not just building a facility is not enough. We have to build the partnerships to be able to secure all the different parts that go into a sophisticated and complex machine such as a satellite. And so I think as this region starts to look at space as an important element, it's not so much of competing over the same things, but it's more of complementary capabilities. So Oman, for example, has a coastline that's more amenable to launching rockets from than perhaps Saudi Arabia or the UAE would be. And then in the same way, the UAE has the infrastructure to attract talent. We have schools, it's easy to live and has a great life. So it's easier to attract talent. So capabilities, other capabilities could be built here. I would say if we were to build an ecosystem for space assets, it would have to be more collaborative. I personally believe that a rising tide lifts all boats. And I think we have to work with all of our partners in the region to try to build these capabilities, because if we try to do it all by ourselves, we will never be able to succeed in the same way as if we work collaboratively.
3: I mean, how much more needs to go into that aspect you mentioned, though, of building the infrastructure that attracts talent? Because there is talk of an actual satellite manufacturing base in Abu Dhabi, which is obviously going to be a fairly substantial production. What does that require in terms of, you know, just the room you need, the funding and the personnel?
1: So we had to make quite a lot of difficult decisions. We're literally building spacecraft. This is rocket science as we speak. And so it's not an easy task that we're undertaking, but we also had to make some difficult decisions about where we're going to put this facility. We put it somewhere in between Abu Dhabi and Dubai. And that was a very critical decision because depending on the age and the kind of lifestyle people have, they prefer to live in Dubai or in Abu Dhabi. If you are a family, you have kids, you want to live in Abu Dhabi, which is a much safer, an easier place for kids to be raised. But if you are young and want to live life on the edge, there is Dubai. And so we had to make it equidistant for them, for us to be able to attract the talent. And that's something we offer. We tell them we attract people from East and West. Everybody comes with different culture, with different type of living expectations. And so we can offer them all. We are right in the middle where however life you choose. And we get asked quite a lot of questions before people decide to come and work with us. And some of those are, I have kids and I would like such and such school. I would like them to, they may be French and say, I would like them to go to a French school. And we can tell them, in fact, there is one and here is the location. And if you worked here, here is how long it will take you to drop your kids off in the morning before you come to work. So there is, this infrastructure is extremely important. They ask us question about, you know, banking. Can I bank? Is it safe for me to keep my money in a bank? How do I operate? Can I transfer money? So some of these people who have never been to our region, they don't know what it's like. They've heard in the news that it's the Middle East. And so to them, they lump up the entire region into one. It's difficult for them to separate it, especially if they've never traveled here. And so when I say the infrastructure, I mean all of that infrastructure. That infrastructure means schools. That infrastructure means sporting facilities. That infrastructure means people have hobbies, arts. All of that already pre-exists. They have banking. They have travel arrangements that can make it possible for them to live here. And then we ask them the difficult task to say, come and now let's build satellites. But if we didn't have all of the other infrastructure, it would be really difficult to then ask them of this tremendous task. So I think any nation that wants to build needs to think about all of that. Think about what is it needed that is a prerequisite before we start to build this high-tech industry.
3: Well, just finally then, give us a sense, if you will, of what your day-to-day is like in your role over the next week or two. What are you actually personally going to mostly be working on?
1: So my role is largely talking to customers, investors, clients, and also colleagues on the other end. So I talk to people, suppliers who are sending us equipment that we put in our spacecraft. I also talk to customers who are going to use these services. Then I talk to our recruiters who are recruiting people to come and work on these programs. In the last 4 or 5 months, I've spent more time in air than I have spent in my home. And it can range, like I said, from going people to interview people, then to exhibitions like the one we are currently participating at, to talking to clients. And I meet with ministers in foreign countries who are looking to use our services. And then the next minute, I'm also trying to solve some logistical issue at the office that we have come to face. So there is never a dull day, let me tell you that.
0: That was Dr. Hamdullah Mohib, acting CEO of Orbitworks, in conversation with Monocle's own Andrew Muller. And you can find out more by heading over to orbitworks.space. You're with The Entrepreneurs. Derek So is the founder of Nodi, a decade-old chain of coffee shops with more than 10 locations in Hong Kong and a more recent addition in Shanghai, which opened in the last couple of years. Derek recently stopped by the Monocle Radio pop-up studio in Shanghai to chat to me about the company's recent rebrand, the changing coffee culture in China, and why cafes are still a great medium for connecting people. He began by telling me about the start of the journey.
2: I think I've always wanted to start my own business. And it happens that back then I was in Beijing for 2 years. And I think the 2 years experience has sort of broadened my horizon, especially in setting your own business. Especially in Hong Kong, people tend to be like professionals. But I really wanted to do something different. And I came across this opportunity to open a coffee shop, like a grab and go coffee shop in central Hong Kong. So I think that's how it all started.
4: And tell me a bit about So how long ago are we talking now?
2: So the very first shop we opened is 2014, but we rebranded it to Nodi, which is this year marks the 10th anniversary.
4: But it's still, so we're talking a decade and a bit. How's the coffee culture, obviously in Hong Kong, but also across China more broadly, how's that changed in that time? Because it really feels like, certainly in the last 5 years, it's really kind of moved forwards a lot. But tell me what your impression is.
2: I think back then there weren't a lot of specialty coffee joints. So when we first started, it was mostly Starbucks. And there's another coffee shop called Fuel, which does really good coffee. Well, they're one of the pioneers. But I feel like over the years, I mean, there's more and more competition. The entry barrier is relatively lower. And I think the appreciation to coffee is getting a lot better. So I think nowadays it's more competitive in Hong Kong and especially in China.
4: And talk to me about the hospitality side, the service side as well. Because again, I think visitors to the wider region, if you go back to a trip, say 10 years ago and change it to now, the service culture, again, has changed almost beyond recognition. Yeah. Tell me a bit about that. And how do you structure or ensure the delivery of the service culture that's specific to your business?
2: I think even nowadays with AI and stuff, I think the personal touch is still very important. When I first started 10 years ago, I pretty much stayed at shop every single day to meet my customers. I think a good thing is when I was younger, I'm more talkative. Our clients are super nice customers. They're happy to talk to you. And also I feel like you just need to be within the community. And I feel like the experience, even though when we first started, it was just like a coffee joint without a seating. But this is an area where it's the middle of central where people walk past. When you wait for coffee, you meet long lost friends, long lost colleagues. And I think that's the community and the beauty of running a coffee shop. You get to talk to people more easily. And I think the best experience that I had is customers turn friends.
4: That's beautiful, by the way. Congratulations. Tell me about how difficult it is as you get bigger to ensure that you're maintaining that same service.
2: Yeah, I think
4: that must be one of the big challenges, presumably.
2: It is. It's especially manpower, hiring good people, and servicing industry, especially F&B, is quite tough.
4: So do you have any secrets hiring-wise?
2: I'm still like learning every day, but I feel like you attract the similar type of people to work together.
4: Oh, okay.
2: So I feel like when you can set an example where how you greet customers, how you talk to them, and how do you want to serve, run your business. I think that your colleagues or your staff will know, and they tend to not replicate, but I think, yeah, it's important to show them by yourself.
4: Lead from front. Yeah. So would you say, in a way, actually, the sort of softer skills?
2: Yeah.
4: I mean, even, look, connoisseurs will demand technical expertise from their baristas, but you're saying, in a way, almost the softer skills are more important, would you say?
2: I think it's more and more important. I think coffee, especially, like, taste is very subjective, right? People like your coffee, people don't like your coffee. I mean, there's always a better coffee taste or better coffee beans, right? So I still feel like coffee shop is like a good medium to connect people. And this is our mission. Coffee connects people.
4: Well, you can hear, listen, everyone's having coffee right now. Listen to the hubbub.
2: Yeah, especially.
4: Let's talk specifically about coffee then. Give me a trend. Is there a new bean I should be looking out for? A new part of the world? Is there a new, you know, you go back, what, 15 years? No one knew what a flat white was. Now everybody drinks it. Give me a coffee trend that I might not know about.
2: Oh, no. I mean, I don't know much too, but I'm happy to share.
4: I think more than me, James.
2: I think back in the days, I mean, when we first started, it was only pretty much Starbucks. And I think Starbucks did a good job in terms of educating the customers where do I get the latte? Where do I get a flat? Well, maybe not flat white, but I think that it actually builds people's knowledge towards coffee. And I think that makes a pretty smooth switch to specialty coffee. When you talk about the origins, like beans, single origin, where the beans comes from, how do you make them? Is it a bean to cup or from the farm? Yeah, and I think lately, especially in China, there's a lot of coffee omakase, like where you stand in front of like a barista and you just tell them what you feel like today and they will make you like special drinks. I think that's a very different kind of approach. I think in general, I think specialty coffee wave is still growing, but at the same time, as you can see, like Blue Bottle, they do instant coffee. I think there's a lot of different options, especially for different customers. But I think as a whole, I think the market grows back bigger, and I think that the main goal is people know more about what they really want.
0: That was Derek So, the founder of Nody, and you can find out more about the business by heading to nodycoffee.com. And that is all for this episode of The Entrepreneurs. We'll be back at the same time next week. The program's produced by Laura Kramer with audio editing by Jack Dewars. 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I'm Tom Edwards. 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
5: Hello there, it's Emma Nelson here. Coming up in a little while, we have Meet the Writers. Georgina Godwin will bring you a brand new guest. 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

0: Fly by Midnight there on Monocle Radio. Stay tuned, there's music from Asha Pothi and Say She She and Miel de Montagne.
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3: Coming up in a little while, we have Meet the Writers. 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This is Thievery Corporation.

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0: Marina Sena there on Monocle Radio. Stay tuned, it's nearly midday here in London. 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
1: You are listening to Monocle Radio in association with Chanel Watches. The strength of the Caliber 12.1 manufacture movement lies in its uncompromising robustness. Yet it is the infinite smoothness with which it delivers the seconds that guarantees the J12's flawless chronometric precision. Visible behind is a perfectly circular oscillating weight and 191 meticulously assembled components reflecting the prowess of the Caliber 12.1, the embodiment of Chanel's watchmaking excellence with understated strength. Chanel Watches, official timekeeper of Monocle Radio.
0: It's 2000 in Kyoto, 1300 in Zurich, midday here in London, and 7 a.m. in Boston. That's the time on Monocle Radio, brought to you by Chanel Watches. Hello there, it's Emma Nelson here bringing you Monocle Weekend on Sunday the 24th of May. In a minute we have Meet the Writers. This week Georgina Godwin hears from the legendary writer Judy Blume at the Santa Fe International Literary Festival, and then at 1300 here in London we have Confect Corner. First though, a look at the papers. Al Monitor in the Middle East says cheap drones, costly threats, why Gulf states are looking to Turkey for defence deals. It says Iran's drone and missile attacks have exposed gaps in Gulf and Iraqi air defences, giving Turkey an opening for Turkish defence sales. But Ankara has a narrow window before South Korean and European competitors gain ground. Le Parisien has the desire to reconnect with simple things, the wild success of Catholic pilgrimages. The Pentecost weekend marks a peak period for pilgrimages in France. This year and for some time now, they've seen unprecedented surges in attendance. And the Sunday Times here in the UK says the banker who wants to cap Switzerland's population at 10 million wants a city drinking buddy of Nigel Farage. Thomas Matter is pushing for a referendum that would rewire the economy. The businessman turned politician is a driving force behind a popular vote that, if passed on June the 14th, would put a legal cap on the size of the Swiss population. And that's what the papers are saying today. It's time now for Meet the Writers.
2: And welcome to Meet the Writers. I'm Georgina Godwin. For generations of readers, my guest today was the first writer to tell them the truth. She wrote honestly about puberty, religion, sex, friendship, divorce, bullying, and all the private fears children often believed they were carrying alone. In doing so, she transformed children's literature and became one of the most beloved and most challenged authors in America. Born in Elizabeth, New Jersey in 1938, she began writing after becoming a mother herself and went on to publish books that would define adolescence for millions of readers around the world, including Are You There, God? It's Me, Margaret, Tales of a Fourth Grade Nothing, Forever, and Summer Sisters. Her most recent novel, In the Unlikely Event, returns to the New Jersey of her own childhood and to a series of real plane crashes that haunted the town where she grew up. Judy Blume, welcome to Meet the Writers.
3: Thank you so much.
2: Judy, it's wonderful to be here with you. We've just established that you used to live just round the corner from me in London.
3: I know. I wish we were still there. We would have fun.
2: We most certainly would. You grew up in Elizabeth, New Jersey, but your parents also grew up there. So tell me about this family that's obviously deeply rooted in this community.
3: Yeah, my mother and father were both born in Elizabeth. My father was the youngest of seven siblings, and my mother was the firstborn of three. They went to high school together, the same high school that I later went to, public school. At the time that they went, it was co-ed. When I went, it was all girls. And my father said, oh, that's because we were, you know. But that wasn't true.
2: Were you inventing stories from an early age?
3: I was inventing stories from a very early age, yes. I didn't know what I was doing. I only knew that I had stories inside my head. I didn't know whether other people did or didn't. I didn't share my stories. I mean, I was never bored. I was never alone because I had my stories.
2: And what were you reading?
3: I read everything that I could get my hands on. But when I was very young, I read the Oz books, the whole series. My husband also did. And when we got together, we talked about the fact that our mothers got rid of our series when we went off to college in very different parts of the country. But had they only kept them, we would have two complete sets. And then I read the Betsy Tacy books by Maud Hart Lovelace. I loved those books, loved those books. And then by the time I was 12, I was really in my parents' bookshelves reading. There was no category called young adult. I'm not sure there ever should have been. But anyway, you know, I like to read, and so I pulled the books off the shelves. And nothing was off limits. My mother was a very anxious woman, anxious mother, but she was never afraid of reading.
2: And were the books that you went on to write later, things that dealt with puberty, for instance, available to read at the time, or did you end up writing the books you wish you'd had?
3: I think in part that's the answer. I did. Yeah, I mean, I didn't have those books. But I had friends, and we talked about these things together. Of course, the facts were totally wrong, you know, but we did talk about it. And that was helpful because, again, you find out that you're not alone.
2: And you weren't, as a person, alone for very long. You married young. Tell me, how did you meet George?
3: Oh, yes, well, George is my reward. We're together now 46 years, but it seems to me like yesterday. We met, actually, in Santa Fe.
2: Which is exactly where this conversation is taking place.
3: Yes, where we're sitting right now. And we went to dinner on a Sunday night. We went to see Apocalypse Now on a Monday night. And Tuesday night, he came over late and stayed forever. And that's it. And when my kids say, how could you have done that? You know, they're very close with George and his daughter. We've done the blended family thing well now, not necessarily when they were younger and teenagers. How could you do that? How could you take that chance? And I said, we did things like that then. Yeah. And it was very risky because I had just come out of a very, very unhappy second marriage.
2: So George is your third.
3: He is my third. Yes, I used to be embarrassed, and then I thought, why should I be embarrassed? I married the second one. I should have just had an affair. But I married him. You know, I was such a good girl. I think my mother wanted me to be married, and my former husband certainly did, but I didn't know that then because then, you know, the money thing, this was a long time ago. Eventually, we were able to split everything 50-50, and we became good friends, but it took 5 years.
2: I mean, you don't have to call him your third husband. You could just call him your current husband.
3: George wanted us to put an announcement in the New York Times when we were getting married. The bride will keep her first former husband's name.
2: And is that, in fact, your...
3: It is, yeah. Yes.
2: So that first marriage, he's the father of your children.
3: He is. And, you know, I mean, we were together 16 years, very important years, and I wasn't formed. I didn't know who I was or what I might do. I mean, I graduated from college to be an elementary school teacher, which would have been fine, but I had the babies right away. You know, I had two by the time I was 25. We did that then. We all did. And I like taking care of babies. I'm very attracted to babies when they come into our store. You know, they like my big teeth, and they smile. If I smile at them, they smile back at me. I like little children.
2: And so it was when your children were little that you first started writing.
3: Yes. I think I was kind of desperate to find a creative outlet. I had been a creative kid in school, and now I was married in the suburbs of New Jersey. I had two little children. I had a husband with expectations from the 50s, because, you know, that's, I mean, we were married in 59, and I needed something very, very much. In fact, my first career, you know, I made felt pictures, large felt pictures, and someone just sent me a felt picture that I had given to his mother when he was born for him, and it said Steve on it. And it, I mean, it looked pristine. It looked so good. They must have taken such good care of it because it's, I don't know, he must be 60 years old now. He's the same age as my kids. And there it was. And I think of myself, that young woman desperate to have work, something that she could do, but still be at home with the kids. And how Larry, my son, used to sit on the floor with his little friend. They were like 3 years old, and play with the scraps of felt. And it was only after that I made $300 selling these to Bloomingdale's. Yeah, they paid me $9 for each one, and they sold them for $18. And with that money, I bought a small electric typewriter. And I was starting to think in my head about what I really wanted to do.
2: And I mean, your early books arrive at a time when children's literature kind of is quite cautious about difficult subjects. Were you aware of breaking taboos?
3: I don't know. When I wrote them, I mean, certainly when I wrote Margaret's my third published book, but the first book that came from inside. And when I wrote it, I had no idea if it would ever be published. I wasn't published then, and I just wrote what I remembered, and I have a very good memory, to be true of, you know, turning 12.
2: But I mean, the thing is, it was true for you, it's probably true for your mother, it was true for me, it's true for my daughter. Who hasn't done, I must increase my bust?
3: It didn't work for me.
2: No, nor me particularly, but we're all for trying.
3: and what I tell kids when I tell them that, and it doesn't matter. Be sure you know that. It doesn't matter.
2: And I mean, it wasn't just that side of it. The book lets Margaret question religion, really without giving easy answers. Tell me why that was important to you. What was your own faith at that time?
3: I was Jewish, and my father came from a religious Jewish family. My mother didn't, but she was Jewish. And we celebrated holidays and, you know, cultural events. And I like that quite a bit. But, you know, I went to a temple on the high holy days, but I didn't go every Friday. And I went to Sunday school for about 2 minutes when I was small. I once played Queen Esther in a Purim play. I remember that. But I never found God or anything like what I thought God might be when I went there. But somehow, when things were tough for me, when I was very, very worried about my father, I started making bargains with God. You know, you keep Daddy safe, I'll get 100 in my spelling test. And that started really in the Sally Friedman years, you know, a little bit before Margaret. And because we were separated for a little while because my brother was sick and the doctor said, oh, he can't spend the winter in New Jersey. That's not good for him. This was a long time ago. And so we went, like many other families, mother, grandmother, children, went to live in Miami Beach for the winter. We went for the school year. And my father, a dentist, had to stay home in New Jersey and work and flying. You know, that was new, commercial airline, but he came every month. And but I had to protect him. A terrible burden for a 10-year-old, 9-year-old, that's how old I was. But I never told anyone, and it was up to me to keep him safe. And that's when I started making bargains with God. So when I got to the Margaret stage, you know, and talking to God in a more intimate way, because we were good friends, then I could ask if he would help my breasts grow. And, yeah, but it grew out of my need to feel that I could protect my father.
2: I mean, the reaction that you've had from children to revealing that kind of thing, I mean, I think kids tell you stuff they don't tell their own parents.
3: Certainly, yes. When, you know, letter writing is not what it was when I started to write. When I started to write, kids actually sat down with pencil and paper and poured their hearts out and wrote to me about everything. And yes, things that you don't tell your parents, because it's easier to tell a stranger. It's so much easier to tell somebody who's not going to be at the breakfast table the next day and, you know, look at you as if, huh, I know your secrets. So, yeah, they confided in me.
2: Here you are, you're a mother, you're writing books, you're married, but also you're suddenly one of the most banned authors in the country.
3: Well, you know, I mean, you talked about books when I started to write. The 70s, that's when Margaret was published, 1970. The 70s was a decade of really wonderful books for kids. There were so many of us who started writing in the 70s. And I used to bring home just great books for Larry and Randy. And it was a time away from fantasy. Now we're totally in fantasy. It was real life issues and just characters. And it was great to come of age with all those other writers, most of whom are gone.
2: How did Larry and Randy react to your publishing success and indeed your banning, your branding as a wicked woman?
3: That came, I mean, the worst years were the 80s, until now, of course. Now is a whole other thing, but we can get to that. I mean, they came after me in the 80s. And also, I used to go on shows with Madeline L'Engle. They came after her for something called New Ageism. Well, Madeline never heard of New Ageism, you know? They were just labeling us with these crazy things. And that was painful. It was tough. I didn't know at the beginning, you know, I felt alone. I did feel alone. And then, you know, you find out that you're not alone and you become an activist. And that helps a lot. And that's what we have to do today. Because what's going on in this country today, you know, is, I mean, we're just talking about one tiny thing with the book bans. Mm. It's outrageous. It's the government. It used to be a parent coming in or a group of parents saying, I don't want this book in my children's library. But now it's the government saying, sending out lists. And I live in the state of Florida, which is about as bad as it can get. I never dreamed that. You know, we live in Key West, which is still a liberal enough town. And we have a bookstore, you know that. So, yeah, we have a banned book section. People come in and they're just... can't believe it. What? That book is banned? I say, that's nothing. You know, if you go around this bookstore on the shelves, half of the books are probably on the list.
2: How do you fight back?
3: That's a question. I think you just have to keep speaking out. You have to keep believing. It's hard right now to believe this is ever going to change. It's really, really hard. I don't know in my lifetime if I will ever see the changes that I would love to see. I'm not sure. But it's very difficult. And so you have to speak out, support the organizations that are doing such great work. Pan America, they've even opened an office in Florida. There are a lot of National Coalition Against Censorship I've been with since the beginning, because that's the organization that taught me how to be an activist. They were there for me when this was happening in the 80s. The Authors Guild, I think everyone is working together, and there are some very small organizations. There's a group in Florida, two women started this, two mothers, and it's just, they are fabulous. They are, it just shows that if you care enough and you're determined enough and you're willing to speak out, you can make such a difference. And for those of us who you know, aren't able to speak out or do something, join in with the others. Join these groups, and at least you'll feel that you've done what you can do and you're involved.
2: Mm. You resisted for decades Margaret being made into a film. What changed that?
3: Oh, 50 years. I resisted 50 years of Margaret being made into a film. And then one day, I got this fabulous email from Kelly Freeman Craig, and she spelled out all the reasons that she wanted to make this movie. But the real thing that got me was that she had made a film called The Edge of 17. I had just seen that film, and I thought it was wonderful. And this is the woman who wrote and directed The Edge of 17. Finally, somebody came to me who had a credit that really mattered. And not only that, but she worked with her mentor, James L. Brooks. Well, you know, who doesn't know, who of us who love films doesn't know Jim Brooks? And she said Jim was with her every minute of Edge of 17, and he would be with Margaret too. And could they fly out to Key West and visit? Well, I said, yes, come. And then I went frantic. What do you serve movie people for lunch? Oh my God, what am I going to have for lunch? Of course, I did get a nice, someone helped me make a lunch. And I don't think they ate two bites of anything, but at least it was there. And they were lovely and warm and very, very persuasive. And the last thing that I said that day, I think, was, look, it has to be set in 1970. It cannot be moved up. She can't have cell phones. None of this would work. And they said, we would never change it from 1970. And George and Jim Brooks shook hands, and they said, we think we've made a deal. And they went back in their little private plane to LA, and the rest is a wonderful, wonderful story of how they were so inclusive. You know, people who aren't threatened, they feel that they, you know, they have the talent. They know they have the talent. They know they can do this. And so they were very inclusive. I got to watch all the tapes of the auditions. It was just wonderful. But I know from my son, who was in the film business for a while, I know it's the director's movie. There was never any doubt about who's in charge here, and I knew how to behave well, thanks to my son. And I was on the set for 5 weeks, 3 weeks with adults and 2 weeks with the kids. It was the experience of a lifetime. And the result is such a dream. I mean, I could never have wished for a movie so wonderful. And I do go around saying, and I do believe it, the movie is better than the book.
2: It's, really?
3: Yes, because the way she opened it up, the way Rachel McAdams plays the mother, I mean, those scenes are so moving. It's like, wait, did I really invent this? I can't even remember anymore what's in the book and what's in the movie.
2: Tell me about the shift into writing for adults, fiction for adults.
3: When I felt that I had a story to tell, I wanted to tell this story about a woman, you know, because as much as I love writing for young people, I am a grown woman. And I wanted to share this story of what became Wifey. And, you know, it was funny. I would love to tell you that it came easily. It did not. It took me 3 months to find the voice, Sandy's voice, how to tell this. And it was in New Mexico that I did this, in Santa Fe. I took, for the first time in my life, a little office so I could go out to work every day, but it was right above a donut shop. And, oh, my God, I must have gained 10 pounds. I just ate donuts, donuts, donuts. They smell so good. And I got it. After those 3 months, when I got it started and I was able to do it, I let the office go and I came back home to write it.
2: Is there something about Santa Fe? I feel so creative here. It's amazing, isn't it?
3: Yes, but you know, creativity goes with you. And people talk about place and, oh, that's such a creative place and it's wonderful to be there. And yes, it's beautiful and I loved it. And of course, I went on to write books that were set here because, you know, you can't set a book in a place that I don't know well. I have to, because it becomes a character. So Santa Fe was that. But remember, I started writing in the suburbs of New Jersey, and that was not the most creative place. But it didn't matter for me. But sure, it's wonderful to be in a place like Santa Fe. Mm. And Key West, the same thing. You know, very creative place, very beautiful. I have to turn my desk toward the wall because it's so beautiful looking out. You just want to sit there and, good for thinking.
2: Summer Sisters becomes really important to a whole host of women. Tell me about that, I guess, that idea of writing about female friendship and what it means to you.
3: Yes, of course, the female friendship in Summer Sisters, it's not the loving, wonderful friendship that we talk about when we talk about female friendship, but it lasts for a very long time, and it certainly changes maybe both of the girls' lives as they grow into women. But, you know, it came from an idea that I had. By then, I was spending summers on Martha's Vineyard, another place that I came to know really, really well over 20 summers that I spent there. And my idea was so simple. It was, let's take two girls. I see these two girls who are growing up in Santa Fe. They're about 12. And they start spending summers together. One is the guest of the other one's family. And this goes on every year as they're growing up. One comes from wealth and trust funds, although the other one doesn't know that. She doesn't know that Caitlin is from a wealthy family. She feels sorry for them because of the way they eat and the old car that they drive and the state of the house. And the other one comes from it's very difficult for them to make ends meet. And the parents are both working. There's a child who has special needs. It's tough. And that was kind of what happened. I didn't know they were going to grow up. And they just kept, and, you know, then there was a wedding. And it was like, oh, look at this. There's a wedding. I mean, I saw a wedding that happened on our pond. I was in my kayak. And I came home and I wrote a wedding. And it's like, whoa, I guess they're going to have to grow up a little more. So, yeah, we are hoping that it will become a series. Will it be Margaret? I don't think anything will ever be as good as Margaret, you know, of mine.
2: You go back to Elizabeth for an unlikely event.
3: I think In the Unlikely Event is my best book. It's the book that I was meant to write, and I'm really glad I did. And even though it might be a harder sell to get people to read it, it's got a lot in it, I think, a lot of family stuff and a lot of relationships. It's a complicated book. And of course, it all comes from a story. What inspired me to write this book, which I never thought of writing, even though this story had to have been buried deep inside me all these years, because I was in eighth grade in Elizabeth when three planes crashed into our town. One near my junior high, one almost took the roof off the girls' high school that I went to, and just at 3 o'clock when all the kids were getting out of school and crashed into a neighborhood. The thought is that the pilot, who was from Elizabeth, knew what was happening and somehow got that plane away from the school. Of course, it did. It was horrible. And then the third one, this is all in 52 days, in the winter of 51, 52, I think. The third one landed on the grounds of an orphanage, the only orphanage in town. So of course, when you're young and it's two schools in an orphanage, you make up stories, you know. They're out to get the kids. Of course they're out to get the kids, but why? Because they're aliens and they're going to take us away, or because maybe they're communists. We didn't have local news on television then. We didn't have news on TV. We had TV, but, you know, it was Howdy Doody and some other shows, but no news. So you weren't badgered with this story over and over and over. And a lot of people in neighboring towns that I talk to now, I meet and talk to now, they didn't know what was going on. It was, and so what brought it back to me, I was sitting in an auditorium at the Literary Seminar, a big literary festival that we have every year in Key West. And Rachel Kushner was talking about her very first book, which I had read, Telex from Cuba. And I liked that book very much. And she was telling stories about, well, it was my mother who told me things that were happening in Cuba when she lived there in the 50s. And it went, in the 50s, in the 50s. And suddenly, to me, it was like this, you know, the lightning bolt over my head went off. And it was like, 50s. I've got a story. I have to tell this story. And while I sat in that auditorium, I swear to you, these three families came to me. And by the time I left, I just knew. I had three families, and they were all going to interact, and how this was going to happen. And I just started the research right away, you know, because I remembered a lot, but that's not enough. So it was a wonderful experience. I mean, difficult, very difficult 5 years. But I said to George, who has written nonfiction, my husband, oh, it's so great when you do research for this and you find out all this stuff. You don't have to make it all up. I'm never writing anything again unless there's research involved. I did love that. I have huge notebooks just filled with all of it. And I am very, very proud of that book.
2: But in fact, you haven't written anything again, and you say you never will.
3: No, I won't. And I knew that I was going out on this book. I knew this would be my last long book. I mean, you know, however old I was then, I'm 88 now.
2: You're not.
3: I am. You just said I was born in 1938.
2: Yeah, I can't do the maths, though, well, and you look like 73.
3: I've had my 88th birthday, and so this book was published, what, 15 years ago, I guess. But the thing is that I was not ready to not work in creative, doing something creative. I just didn't know what it was going to be. But I knew that I was not going to lock myself up the way I did for 50 years. 50 years is a long time to have written, a long time, and it's enough. I'm not going to lock myself up for whatever time I have left. I want to be out. And then it was like the fairy godmother came and said, look, we have a storefront available. What would you like to do with that? And of course it was a bookstore. A bookstore, a bookstore. We needed it in Key West. We needed a full-service bookstore. So here I am with a bookstore working on the floor 3 days a week and loving it. I'm very, very busy and I love it.
2: Judy Blume, we love you. Thank you so much.
3: Thank you.
2: You've been listening to Meet the Writers, thanks to the producer, Steph Chungu, who also edits the show. And you can download this programme and previous episodes from our website or wherever you get your podcasts. I'm Georgina Godwin. Thank you for listening.
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0: We have Confect Corner in just a little while right here on Monocle Radio, but first some music from Canada. 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
1: Andiamo a ballare lì stasera?
0: Dove andiamo a ballare questa sera? The Sound of Papa on Monaco Radio. It's nearly 1300 here in London. Stay tuned, the newspapers and Compact Corner are coming up.
2: You're listening to Monaco Radio in association with Chanel Watches. The strength of the Calibre 12.1 manufacture movement lies in its uncompromising robustness. Yet it is the infinite smoothness with which it delivers the seconds that guarantees the J12's flawless chronometric precision. Visible behind is a perfectly circular oscillating weight and 191 meticulously assembled components, reflecting the prowess of the Calibre 12.1. The embodiment of Chanel's watchmaking excellence with understated strength. Chanel Watches, official timekeeper of Monaco Radio.
0: It's 2000 in Singapore, 1500 in Athens, 1300 here in London, and 9 a.m. in Montevideo. That's the time on Monaco Radio, brought to you by Chanel Watches. Hello, it's Sunday the 24th of May and you're listening to Monaco Weekends with me, Emma Nelson, coming to you from London. Coming up, Confect Corner explores the future of fashion with a preview of the Future Fabrics Expo. And then at 1400 we have What We Learned and Tall Stories. First though, a look at the headlines in the papers. Al Monitor in the Middle East says cheap drones, costly threats, why Gulf states are looking to Turkey for defence deals. It says Iran's drone and missile attacks have exposed gaps in Gulf and Iraqi air defences, giving Turkey an opening for Turkish defence sales. But Ankara has a narrow window before South Korean and European competitors gain ground. Le Parisien has the desire to reconnect with simple things, the wild success of Catholic pilgrimages. The Pentecost weekend marks a peak period for pilgrimages in France. This year and for some time now, they've seen unprecedented surges in attendance. And the Sunday Times here in the UK says the banker who wants to cap Switzerland's population at 10 million wants a city drinking buddy of Nigel Farage. Thomas Matter is pushing for a referendum that would rewire the economy. The businessman turned politician is a driving force behind a popular vote that, if passed on June the 14th, would put a legal cap on the size of the Swiss population. And that's what the papers are saying today. It's time now for Confect Corner.

0: I was really struck by just the extraordinary openness and creativity in that tasting session that I attended, you know, the kind of language that was being used. I really felt I sort of recognized a lot of that from my own world.
1: It was not always about me. It's not a diary. One could say maybe I would like to be like Irma. I would like to share some parts of Irma's life. But in general, it's an imaginative, illustrated character. That's what Irma is.
2: It was really important to us that we find everything ourselves. It's like all the candlesticks you see, which are lined the restaurant and every table, I bought online, off secondhand. But then, you know, there are certain elements of the restaurant that needed to be new. Like, we bought beautiful glassware and crockery. But yeah, it was very important that it had character.
3: Welcome to Confect Corner. I'm your host, Sophie Grove, coming to you from London. And after a fantastic reporting trip from the frozen lake of St Moritz, Confect's team has been busy putting the finishing touches on the spring issue of the magazine, which is out now, I'm happy to announce, on newsstands. And as usual, I'm joined in the studio by Gillian DeBias to help us go through it all.
1: Well, congratulations on your spring issue, because I just went to the cafe to get a coffee and there it was, you know, magazine after magazine after magazine with this glorious spring cover. So I can't wait to crack open the spine.
3: It's such an exciting moment because there are so many debuts in the fashion world. You know, we saw, for instance, Mathieu Blazy debut his incredible collections for Chanel, you know, back in October inside this incredible Grand Palais that looked kind of galactic. But then to see the pieces, you know, in the wild and see them on location in Barcelona and in London, it was just really exciting because there's such a new energy. And I think that the issue, hopefully, is capturing some of that. And it's a design special, so that will be fun. So many more moments to kind of talk about it and trail it, but it's just lovely to have you here. And what have you been up to?
1: Oh, well, you know, this is my favourite season, I have to say, especially in London, where it's just so exuberant with all the early flowers. And so when I heard that there was an exhibition called In Bloom at the Ashmolean Museum in Oxford, I decided I had to hop on a train. And I went yesterday for the first day of this heavenly exhibition that really is like a botanical history, but it puts the spotlight on everything from these extraordinary plant hunters in the 1500s and 1600s to the patrons of science and the academic institutions that took it much more seriously, to the competitive traders, like the spice trade, like gathering and collecting exotic seeds were really, you know, coveted and became almost like a black market in exotic plants. And so you see these books from which are 400 years old with pressed flowers that were the first time people ever saw them. And you take that for granted when we go to these gorgeous sort of stately home gardens, that these are these beautiful British plants, but they were hunted and gathered centuries ago. One of my favorite rooms was really more about art and looking at the language and the symbolism of flowers in art. Everything from the, you know, dead tulips in Holland to you know, the very sensual irises in Victoriana paintings. And so I spent an amazing afternoon there, and I went away thinking, you know, this spring and summer, when I go to those stately home gardens or Chiswick Park gardens, I think I'm going to pay much more attention to those little signs to really find out about the history, where they came from. And we're, you know, so lucky now that we have this sort of wonderful cross-pollination.
3: Amazing. It's interesting too, because our issue for spring for Confect is a horticulture special.
1: Ah.
3: So there's a lot of green-fingered kind of amazing innovation in there. Also a great essay by a writer, Zara Mirza, who's from New York. She's written about floriography and the kind of Victorian codes around flowers, but how they're kind of relevant today.
1: Totally.
3: And actually, you know, just some of the, I mean, there's so much symbolism in Shakespeare, and you know all these different kind of remembrances and different things that flowers used to hold so much potent kind of meaning. And now we've lost some of that, and we kind of love them and find them gorgeous and distracting and inspiring, but not, we don't read them like, you know, like a text. So it's really interesting to kind of delve into some of that, which you've been doing, we've been doing. There must be something in the air.
1: Exactly. But what about you on your travels? What have you been discovering?
3: Well, I've been in Paris for Fashion Week and various other things, and I nipped into this incredible building on Place Etats-Unis, which is in the 16th, and it's now at the Maison Baccarat, which is this incredible, you know, palace, which is now the kind of HQ, and they have an Alain Ducasse restaurant there, and it's really beautiful. They also have some of the archives from the Baccarat factories and designers, and it's really, it was so amazing because the spring light was pouring into this building. And then there was, you know, some of their archives and these vitrines, kind of, you know, in the sort of these installations that look a bit like sort of brutalist or even medieval church windows, which is something that France really specializes in. But then, you know, with modernists, and, you know, Ettore Sottsass was doing collaborations with them quite recently. So I was just so inspired by it. And then I found out that it was the home of Marie-Laure Noël from the Villa Noël. Where we've shot so much, you know, a few fashion shoots. And it was so interesting because it was very ornate, kind of like mega Rococo building, you know, neoclassical, everything in your face, gilded. And so I couldn't really imagine her there because she was such a patron of modernism. And her place in the air, which she commissioned by Robert Mallet Stevens, is just this incredible sort of minimalist stucco, kind of not quite, you know, it's not brutal in the kind of Corbusier tradition. It was like Art Deco moving towards that. Such an amazing building. But then you just compare it to this place. And it was so interesting to think about the transition from the 19th century. This palace was built in 1895. So it's such the threshold, in a weird way. 20 years later, it was kind of completely a bygone era in many ways.
1: Well, because of my Czech heritage, I've always been partial to sort of Bohemian and Czech glass. But more and more, because of my frequent visits to Paris, I've really got a tremendous appreciation for French glass and realizing how glass really is sort of almost osmosis, if one can use that analogy, and does reflect very much the times. And the French glass is so distinctive, especially recently when I've been visiting Paris, and there have been a lot of celebratory exhibitions for Art Nouveau and Art Deco and the role that glass played in the artisans using that. And so it's interesting to see a history of glass and French glass and where it came from and where it is going.
3: And Baccarat is a city. You can actually go to.
1: I had no idea.
3: All based around the factory. So it's on my bucket list now to go. But also just go and have a look, because you can sit in there and have a cup of tea or actually a glass of water, because when you order it, it comes in this Baccarat kind of tumbler. And then because of Marie-Laure, like, having been such a patron, Eileen Gray did all the doors in the restaurants, and they're still there, these tall kind of metallic, you know, really totemic doors. So that some of it's, you know, got her hallmarks on it as well. And then you can sort of imagine, you know, that sense of the bohemian parties that happened there, and the soirees and debuts and operas and mad ballets that she used to put on. So I love kind of like delving into the past and thinking about the past lives of buildings as well as what they function today. So it's fun. The German-born British composer Max Richter has built a global following through works that sit somewhere between the classical canon and contemporary minimalism. He's perhaps best known for his reimagining of Vivaldi's Four Seasons and cinematic pieces such as On the Nature of Daylight.
1: Now Max has turned his attention to a rather different kind of composition. In collaboration with Krug, he's translated the character of three 2008 Cuvées into music. The result is Krug, From Soloist to Orchestra, Act 2, a series of compositions that interpret taste, time, and terroir in sound.
3: Earlier, I sat down with Max Richter to find out about this partnership and what a glass of champagne sounds like.

0: for me, you know, obviously I work with recorded music and film and commissions of all sorts, but live music is a special thing. You know, live music is human beings in a room together, sort of going on a journey together and sharing a story. And I think there's something so special about that. It only happens that way once. So it's, yeah, it's always really exciting to play live. I love it.
1: And that collective sense, certainly in the Roundhouse, was amazing. But I want to ask you really to go back to the beginning of this project and tell us how this collaboration with Krug came about.
0: Yeah. So, you know, they called me up and I was happy to hear from them because all my kids are Krug babies. I was like, oh, Krug, great. Okay. And then the first thing was to go and visit Worms and spend time in the vineyards, in the cellars, in the maison, tastings. We, you know, talked endlessly, wandered around, looking and experiencing the place, the landscape, and the culture and the people, you know, really getting deep under the hood of the thing. And that really was the whole starting point for me, you know, just actually experiencing, you know, that world, the Krug world.
1: And we'll have to come back to Krug babies. Maybe that's for another conversation. But tell me about working with Julie and, you know, this idea that you're summoning the landscape and conveying something that's very particular to the house, but is really terroir. It's a sense of place.
0: Yeah.
1: But it's also a mood.
0: Yeah. Yes. I mean, I think that for me was the most interesting thing because, I mean, creative works are in a way difficult to talk about, aren't they?
1: Exactly.
0: Because at some level, of course, it's very sort of front brain, you know, it's very sort of technical what we do, you know, we're putting notes together in a particular way to do certain things. But at another level, you really don't know how you're doing it, you know, and that's the magic of creativity, isn't it? We're all sort of on this journey from a thing that doesn't exist to a thing that does exist. And how does that even happen? That's one of the great kind of pleasures of the creative process. Working with Julie, I mean, I felt really a kind of a kinship and a sense that there was a lot of overlap in terms of how she goes about things. You know, the champagne process is an expression of a community of people, a society, a culture, a place, the landscape, what nature gives you, working with that. Then you have a history, you have all kinds of practices which are developed over time. It's a very rich and complex process. And at the same time, we can control a lot of things, but also ultimately you don't know what the earth is going to give you. I was really struck by just the extraordinary openness and creativity, you know, especially like in that tasting session that I attended, you know, the kind of language that was being used. I really felt I sort of recognized a lot of that from my own world.
1: What did you learn about wine? Were you a sort of aficionado before you started this project? And have you really developed your sense of, you know, taste and terroir just doing this project?
0: Yes, I was in no sense an expert when we started. I'm still not. But I did, you know, over the time spent at Krug and since then, particularly actually in the sort of morning tastings, you know, you're tasting 15 wines, as it were, blindfold. You don't know what they are. So the challenge then is to develop a kind of descriptive vocabulary to convey what you're feeling about them. And I think this sense of conveying a feeling is a big part of what this is all about, certainly in champagne and definitely in music. You know, music is a way to have somebody else experience another mind. You know, this piece means something, a particular thing to me. Now, what does it mean to you? You know, that's sort of a big part of the aesthetic experience. And I really felt that with the champagne too.

0: the first piece, which was Clarity, this sense of a soloist, one amazing violinist who was so striking, but also the piece was very compelling and was really sort of reflecting just one vine and one single sort of grape cuvée. I think it was so remarkable, and I wondered if you could give us an insight into that piece, because it was so striking.
1: Yes, so yes, that piece accompanies the expression, which is one varietal, one cuvée, and it's a kind of a first-person piece, you know, it's somebody just speaking into your ear personally. It's got in a kind of an intimacy, big violin solo, and just accompanied in a way unobtrusively by the piano. I felt like I wanted to make a piece which had a kind of a direct emotionality, which had a kind of a warmth, and also speaks in a way it sort of points beyond itself, you know, because there are larger musics to come in the second and third piece. You know, you have a lot broader instrumentation, and finally in the third piece, you know, full orchestra. But this solo piece, in a way, suggests those bigger things.
0: One of the other things about last night was this reflection on time and 2008, this magical moment for wine. And everyone in the audience sort of thinking, where was I in 2008? And I think that sense of a moment suspended in time is definitely something that happens with wine. Did you feel that you were kind of evoking that at all in the music?
1: Yeah, I mean, I think time is one of the major ingredients in a musical composition. You know, a piece of music is simultaneously a kind of teleport machine, but also a time machine. And we work a lot with the sense of time in music. How quickly time passes, does it stop, does it, you know, these kinds of things. And I think it's to do with a kind of intentional focus on the moment. I felt like last night, the way that the event unfolded actually really supported that. You know, we played the piece of music, then there was a serving, then there's a little moment, then we play the next piece of music. It sort of had a really nice rhythm overall.

0: The composer Max Richter there, the compositions of Krug from Soloist to Orchestra Act 2 are available on all streaming platforms.
1: Oh my goodness, Sophie. I mean, how on earth do you translate taste, time and terroir in sound? What did that sound like?
0: I know. Well, I mean, this was amazing because the night before I spoke to Max, I went to the Roundhouse and, I mean, it was incredible because they really, Krug had taken over the whole of the Roundhouse, which used to be a tram turning shed. So it's this huge venue in North London. And it was very elegant. It was all this kind of white sort of linen with lights projected on, amazing chairs, like these minimalist modernist chairs. Everyone was there, you know, Christian Thomas and half of Paris in this beautiful venue. And then we listened to the compositions with an orchestra and Max Richter playing live on a grand piano. And we drank the Cuvées at the same time. It was so magical. And you could really feel the power of this, especially the solo wine, which was really felt like it was evoking one vine, this incredible moment of, you know, actually kind of spring. It felt like a plant unfurling its sort of wonderful sort of leaves and, you know, photosynthesis happening. You kind of really had that sense. And then we were just kind of drinking quite a lot, actually, which was an interesting experience.
1: I'm envious.
0: And the wines are amazing. So then they also had their incredible oenologists there. And so that was really interesting to hear them both speaking together. And I think it does move things on in terms of sort of what art can reflect. Mm. Taste is a very powerful sense. And sometimes I can't really count that many artists that have been directly inspired by taste that often that they would, you know, be very conscious of. So it was interesting.
1: I mean, I think it's great when brands, you know, luxury brands really do very deeply and authentically and seriously embrace, you know, the cultural arena to play with collaborations and create something, you know, quite distinct and quite thought-provoking and enriching.
0: And remarkable. But the piece, I think, was transportative. Mm-hmm. You know, it really felt like a something that felt very notable, very distinct and very remarkable. As you can hear in that piece, it really is remarkable music. And I think Max Richter has this incredible transportative sense. You really feel it sort of it's meditative and really compelling. And I think it was so memorable for me. So I felt very honored to be there for the debut, but also to speak to him. And now to East London, where a new kid on the block of the city's ever-growing food scene is finding its feet. Opened just 3 months ago, Tiella Trattoria and Bar is the first opening for Kiwi Italian head chef and co-founder Dara Klein.
1: Inspired by Italian home cooking and born out of a desire to connect with her Pugliese heritage, it's an unpretentious eatery brimming with personality and old-school charm.
0: Confex Paige Reynolds sat down with Dara to hear about the family history that drives her and the secret ingredients of her beloved brodo.
2: Perched on a quiet street corner at the top of East London's Columbia Road, Tiella Trattoria and Bar is a cosy wood-panelled restaurant that honours the Italian home cooking its owner, Italian Kiwi chef Dara Klein, couldn't live without. On the day I pay a visit, the cacophony of chaos that might be expected from a buzzy new opening gives way to a quiet focus. This may be Dara's first restaurant, but as I find out, she's no rookie.
3: So I grew up in Italy till I was six. My mother's from Puglia, down in the south of Puglia in Salento. And we grew up just outside of Bologna in Emilia-Romagna. And when I was six, we moved to New Zealand. And my parents, a year after we got to New Zealand, opened what's called a rosticceria, which is like a deli that serves hot food as well, which they had for a year. Shortly after, they opened the Trattoria, which is called Maria Pia's, named after my mum. And that's the restaurant that I grew up in. I started working when I was eight, first in the shop doing, you know, deliveries with my dad and picking up supplies and manning the front desk. And then when I was 14, I started working on the floor at the restaurant. I think like a lot of restaurant kids, as soon as I could, I got as far away from restaurants as I possibly could.
2: Yet despite her valiant attempts at resisting fate, a 9-to-5 office job in her 20s became a temporary glitch, and it wasn't long until Dara was packing her bags. In 2019, she moved to London in the hopes of fulfilling her passion.
3: Hospitality, it sounds a bit silly, but it just defined our family's life. It's just what we did. Restaurant environments have always felt like home, maybe even more so than, say, like chilling at home. This is quite, I don't know, it's kind of sad if you think about it, but it's also just my life. One thing my dad said to me when I was really contemplating being a chef, and both my parents really tried to dissuade me, and they said, really don't do it. Like, you know, the hour's terrible, the pay is terrible, you won't have a life. You know what this looks like, Dara. Like, I did know what the job entailed, but at the same time, you know, my dad said, look, to really master a craft, what is it they say? It's like 10,000 hours that you have to put into it. So even though it's only been since like February 2019, it's really the only thing I've kind of been doing.
2: Having worked her way through some of London's hottest spots in a short 3 years, in 2023, Dara landed a residency at iconic North London pub, the Compton Arms. By the second year of the residency, also called Tiella, investors were knocking, but moving from residency to restaurant was not a decision Dara wanted to take lightly.
3: I really didn't have an eye to opening a permanent site immediately because I didn't really get a break. I went straight from one thing to another. And then a very old friend in February was like, hey, you're going to hate me because you don't want this right now, but I've found a site that's perfect for Tiella. And when I approached this building just from the other end of like coming from Hackney Road and I saw it and I was walking with a friend, I said, oh, that's my restaurant. I can just feel it. And I hadn't even stepped inside.
2: Step inside the restaurant today and the sense of home is immediately palpable. Nostalgic trinkets and family photo montages line the walls. There's even a giant portrait of Naked Cher, just in case the staff are in need of a glamorous pick-me-up. It's a fun, well-considered space full of personal touches.
3: I just knew that like this restaurant was going to be my home. And if a designer, if some wonderful and very, like, you know, qualified designer tried to put it together, it wouldn't be mine. Or ours, I should say. So it was really important to us that we find everything ourselves. It's like all the candlesticks you see, which are lined the restaurant and every table, I bought online off secondhand. The mirror came from a secondhand store. The beer tap came from Wales. But then, you know, there are certain elements of the restaurant that needed to be new. Like we bought beautiful glassware and crockery. But yeah, it was very important that it had character.
2: As expected, the authentic energy oozing from Tiella hardly ends with its interiors. The menu itself is a tantalising selection of what Dara describes as Casarecce-style Italian food, literally food of the home. The current menu features Dara's family recipe for polpette, mouth-watering meatballs in a thick tomato sauce. And the evening special tonight is a fresh John Dory cooked in an aromatic herb-filled paper parcel. But what is the dish Dara is most proud of?
3: I would say right now, probably the pasta that you saw the guys rolling. So that pasta is called Trie. It's a pasta really typical to Salento in Puglia, which is where my family's from. And before my parents had a restaurant, my nonna, my mum's mum, and my aunties had a pastificio, which is like a fresh pasta shop in Puglia. And pasta pugliese really differs from egg pasta of the north. So it's just made with durum wheat, semolina and water and a hell of a lot of elbow grease. It's a very, very dry dough, which is one of the reasons it has this amazing texture and incredible bounce. And even though I've never lived in Puglia, I see myself as really Pugliese. I feel Pugliese. So this pasta just reminds me, I think, of like who I am.
2: If it's not already clear, Dara is endearingly passionate about food from Emilia-Romagna. One of her most enduring love affairs is brodo. At Tiella, they've been serving passatelli and brodo, a dish where the hearty broth is paired with a type of breadcrumb noodle made with parmesan, lemon zest and nutmeg. Dara gives me the full rundown.
3: This is a pot of brodo.
4: Oh my God, it smells amazing.
3: Living on the edge. So that's been going since this morning and it will go all of today, all of tonight while we're in service. And then we will put it back on first thing tomorrow and probably go for another 24 hours as well.
4: So what's in it again?
3: So this is beef shin, chicken legs, chicken wings, bone marrow, simple stock veg, herb stalks. Sometimes if we have certain bits of salumi, we'll put that in there. But I try and keep it pork-free. You could put things like, this has got juniper berries in it as well. Giving you my secrets.
2: With an hour until service, it's time for me to reluctantly disappear. But before I go, there's time for one final question. With fierce competition in London's food and drink scene, is Dara thinking about how Tiella stands out from the crowd?
3: Tiella, from its very inception, was like a love letter to Maria Pia's. So I've got my mum's cookbook in the window, and if I showed you a picture, like, Maria Pia's is the restaurant that it feels the most like. So what was most important for me is to create a place that gave a nod to my childhood. There's a lot of great Italian restaurants in this city. I think London has an amazing culinary footprint, but I didn't see a Maria Pia's.
2: For Confect in London and still dreaming of brodo, I'm Paige Reynolds.

0: Our next guest has spent decades working at the intersection of design, publishing, and more recently, fashion, with her own eponymous label.
1: Jasmine Kersey brings her signature aesthetic into the brand, leaning on illustration, storytelling, and a distinctly European sense of style.
0: Jasmine was in London earlier this month with a pop-up showcase for her label, and she stopped by the studio to speak with Confex Luxury Markets editor Brenda Tui. Let's have a listen.
2: Hermes World is a digital magazine which originally started in 2011 when I started coming up with an illustrated character. Her name is Irma, that's why it's called Irma's World, and everything was drawn because Irma initially is an illustration, an illustrated character.
3: I see, not a real person.
2: Not really, that's how it started. That was before Instagram, before social media started. So everything on my blog at that time, it was not a magazine, it was a blog, was drawn, hand-drawn. I still do that, the illustration art, but now I do it more commercially for luxury brands. But Irma's World, the media platform, is evoking into a magazine format with different topics about travel, fashion, lifestyle, art.
3: Irma has traveled the world, and in your illustrations, elegant, observant, and always impeccably dressed she is. How much of the time is Irma actually you?
2: Oh, I thought you might want to ask that question. I think at the beginning I was creating Irma to hide behind Irma. That was all when I started doing this. And I did a lot of travel features and I had a column at Glamour magazine and at Tatler magazine. The column at that time was, that was end of the 90s, what was called a high maintenance woman. And I was writing it. It was about beauty spots and spots women, which are expensive, like to spend their time. And at the same time, I was creating different columns for Germany, for Glamour. And it was the same thing. It was about travel, about luxury life, about beauty things. That's how Irma became more and more alive and into a real person. But to answer your question, it was not always about me. It's not a diary. One could say maybe I would like to be like Irma. I would like to share some parts of Irma's life. But in general, it's an imaginative illustrated character. That's what Irma is.
3: Irma's World sits somewhere between fashion commentary, travel diary, and visual storytelling. Where do your ideas usually begin? With a place, a person, or an outfit?
2: I think the first two, I would say, definitely a place and how people are around this place. For example, recently I've been to Laos and it absolutely inspired me for my own collection, but also for how Irma looks like when traveling to Laos. But it could be a movie, it could be street style, obviously lots of street style, and other paintings, art, a lot of art. All this is kind of influential to create Irma.
3: You're opening a pop-up in London.
2: Yes, I do.
3: Would you like to tell me about it and what you have in it?
2: Yes, well, it's on Walton Street. The lady who owns the shop, Curated Crowd, she also has connection. Her husband is German, so we met in Munich during Christmas. And she had the idea, because she's what she does to start with. Her shop is showing very artisanal brands from around the world. That's how she found me. And then she just imagined to do a pop-up here in London to show my collection, my spring-summer collection, and some of the artisanal knitwares here in the shop during these 3 days.
3: Jasmine, why does this particular collection stand out?
2: Well, it's all handmade in Germany in an atelier, by demand, by order. We don't have like a back room where we have much pieces, so everything is made within 5 days. Very quickly, because we have the fabrics in Germany, we order them in Bari, Italy or France, then they're storaged in the atelier in Germany, and whenever we get an order, we make it. Because I wanted to create a very, very clean fashion label, which has no stock. That was the most my want, what I wanted.
3: That's really amazing, because we often see stock old stock being sold off
2: cheaply.
3: Yes,
2: exactly. And I wanted to, I think that takes a value of making fashion, of making garments. So I wanted to bring back the focus on the value of a garment. That's why all our knits are handmade, hand woven or hand stitched. So it's everything made by hand. And I think when the readers or when our followers see, oh, we talk about it and it's handmade, they appreciate it. So we have less returns and we have more value for each piece we create.
3: And for the wearer, there must it must be instilled in them with wearing your clothing a kind of peace of mind.
2: Absolutely. I think it's not so long about hunting the perfect piece. My clients are more, they had all their Chanels and whatever. It's more about the quality they see in the fabric. I mean, when I say quality, of course, a lot of labels have high quality, but they can touch the weaving. They see it and they really appreciate that it's made for them. And the colors and everything. Also, they can change or mix different seasons, which make dressing so effortless, I think.
3: And in your atelier, can you tell me a little bit about a typical day in your atelier?
2: Oh, that's busy because I do a lot of editorial work for my magazine and also for Sotheby's in Germany, where I do the magazines. And then I go to the atelier, not every day, but every third day, I would say, talk to the tailors and the actrices, and we talk about what we want to do. We pick the fabrics. So it's a mix of these three columns in my life I really work with, which makes it very interesting because one topic kind of influences the other one. So it's all woven together. That mix of work is really great. I like that.
3: And do clients come to your atelier or is it all done online?
2: It's mostly done online because they're from all around the world. But we do have an open studio in my house. It's not the atelier. It's more like my showroom in Munich. You should come, Brenda.
3: I'd love to.
2: And it's all there. And it's not only that they see the garments there. They also see my illustration art. They see, obviously, the magazines we make. So it's a little bit Irma's world when you come to my showroom.
3: Your work celebrates the joy of dressing up in an era of casual everything. Do you think that elegance still matters?
2: Oh, yes, especially when it comes in contrast with what you just mentioned, to dress casual, but to find a little detail what you like to wear. For example, someone is craving new shoes, the other one likes jewelry, or it is about a hat, which are coming back.

0: By what you can add or delete, whether it's personal style or whether it's relationships or whether it's about how you live, your house, anything. So it's all about knowledge, I think.
1: I think that the house now, our own homes, have become such a platform, almost like a gallery. I think we take
0: right.
1: such joy and comfort
0: yeah.
1: in our own homes.
0: Oh, yes. Especially when you, I think it's great what I observe that you start hosting friends again and you take it casual. It's not what it was before the pandemic when people thought, oh, we have to hire a chef, we have to bring the best porcelain. So now it's more relaxed, which I really like. You just cook yourself in the kitchen, bring your friends. And I think it's all about spending time together and making it casual, but nice, very nice.
1: Living beautifully
0: yeah,
1: every day.
0: Absolutely. Makes life easier, right? In times like today.
2: And that's all for Confect Corner today. My thanks to Gillian Tobias for joining me in the studio. Confect Corner is produced and edited by Carlotta Ribello and Steph Chungu. I'm Sophie Grove. Goodbye and thanks for listening. And my thanks to all the team on Confect Corner. 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

0: 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That's Cannons and Carousel. Stay tuned. It's nearly 1400 here in London. Nearly time for What We Learned and then Tall Stories. So stay tuned.
1: You are listening to Monocle Radio in association with Chanel Watches. The silhouette of the J12 watch sets itself apart with its clean, precise lines. Yet once worn, it is its softness that stands out. Polished with diamond powder, the highly resistant ceramic that adorns it entirely feels as smooth as silk against the skin. A sensory appeal, painstakingly perfected for over a quarter of a century, that reveals the watchmaking excellence of Chanel. An invincible softness that becomes one with whomever wears it. Chanel Watches, official timekeeper of Monocle Radio.
0: It's 2000 in Jakarta, 1600 in Kyiv, 1400 here in London and 10 a.m. in Sao Paulo. That's the time on Monocle Radio, brought to you by Chanel Watches. It's Sunday the 24th of May. You're listening to Monocle Weekends with me, Emma Nelson, coming to you from London. In a moment, Andrew Muller takes an alternative look at the news in What We Learned. And then Julia Kim takes in Mount Fuji from a new tourist-focused train route on Tall Stories. First, though, the headlines in the papers. Al Monitor in the Middle East says cheap drones, costly threats, why Gulf states are looking to Turkey for defence deals. It says Iran's drone and missile attacks have exposed gaps in Gulf and Iraqi air defences, giving Turkey an opening for Turkish defence sales. But Ankara has a narrow window before South Korean and European competitors gain ground. Le Parisien has the desire to reconnect with simple things, the wild success of Catholic pilgrimages. The Pentecost weekend marks a peak period for pilgrimages in France. This year and for some time now, they've seen unprecedented surges in attendance. And the Sunday Times here in the UK says the banker who wants to cap Switzerland's population at 10 million wants a city drinking buddy of Nigel Farage. Thomas Matter is pushing for a referendum that would rewire the economy. The businessman turned politician is a driving force behind a popular vote that, if passed on June the 14th, would put a legal cap on the size of the Swiss population. And that's what the papers are saying today. It's time now for What We Learned.
2: We learned this week of the setting of another of those records, which are, if we're being honest, there for the taking by pretty much anyone who can really be bothered, and these always ease us in nicely, am I right?
3: Yeah.
2: We learned that in Tancitaro, in the Mexican state of Michoacán, local avocado growers had whipped up the biggest ever bowl of guacamole, fully 6,800 kilograms of the stuff. Big hello to our listeners in Tancitaro.
4: Hello!
2: Sticking with the subject of greenish viscous sludge, we learned north of the Rio Grande that the swamp was being inexorably drained. We learned this from US Vice President and wearily regular refresher of actuarial tables assessing the life expectancy of morbidly obese octogenarians, J.D. Vance.
5: Fighting fraud in Washington, D.C., it's a little bit like fishing in a barrel with a nuclear weapon.
2: From which we learned that similes may be added to the extensive list of things which appear not to be the Vice President's strong suit. Like, how would fishing in a barrel with a nuclear weapon even go? Could cause more problems than it solves, is what we're saying. But we learned that if there was a case of corruption to be found in the nation's capital, Vance was on it, like Hillbilly Elegy on any discerning list of the 21st century's stupidest books.
5: Every single day, my staff will bring me new reports of the ways that you're being defrauded.
2: Will they indeed? Do go on.
5: There's a simple principle that I have, which is if you are committing fraud against the American people, you ought to go to prison.
2: Would you, Mr. Vice President, care to dig yourself any deeper?
5: If you are a public official and you're not fighting against fraud, you ought to have your money taken away because you should not be able to steal from all of you and give it to fraudsters.
2: For we learned, and listeners suspecting, a deft yet cunning foreshadowing device may now award themselves a point, that Vance's stirring message about the evils of self-serving graft by the people's representatives languished sadly unreceived in one noteworthy quarter.
3: Donald Trump is setting up a $1.7 billion political slush fund for the Proud Boys and the Oath Keepers and his other political lieutenants and hangers-on.
2: Yes, we learned, as was there articulated by a bemused Congressman Jamie Raskin of the Maryland 8th, that U.S. President Donald Trump was preparing to distribute just short of $1.8 billion of taxpayers' money to these people. Those people being specifically the mob who stormed the U.S. Capitol building on January 6th, 2021, with a view to forestalling the certification of a presidential election and perhaps for good measure stringing up the vice president who was declining to play along. We learned that in a heartwarming acknowledgement of the looming 250th anniversary of the Declaration of Independence, the precise amount to be dispensed was $1.776 billion. You see what they've done there. And we learned that some of the putative putschists were already spending the loot.
4: The number I've put in is $30 million. You know, $21.5 million is for the wrongful imprisonment.
2: And fair enough, as people promised money by Donald Trump have always and invariably received all of it in full on time. So we learned that in addition to already being pardoned by Trump, the 1,500 or so January 6th rioters imprisoned for their role in the affray are to be paid off by their fellow citizens whose will they were seeking to thwart. And we learned that this was all by way of helping persuade Trump to drop his lawsuit against the United States' own Internal Revenue Service, also under the terms of which...
6: President Trump and his taxes and the extraordinary order now from the Justice Department, now barring the IRS from investigating President Trump, his sons, and their companies.
2: Still, that's probably fine, as it is literally unimaginable that President Trump or his sons have ever been or could ever be involved in any business activity which may conceivably pique the interest of any kind of regulator. Honestly, you might as well insinuate that Trump cheats at golf, and is that something that strikes anyone as remotely conceivable? Well, is it?
7: Owen Pig's farm.
8: The rain would fall upwards.
7: Never
8: ever happen.
7: I really don't see it.
9: Surely not.
2: Quite. Also, we're sure that we would learn, if we looked it up, that even those convicted of crimes committed on January 6th, 2021, and subsequently pardoned and released back into society, have been duly reformed and model citizens thereafter.
10: 159 had prior criminal records. 33 have been charged with committing new crimes since receiving Trump's mercy.
2: But come on, that was like 5 months ago. Probably all been pretty quiet since.
11: Investigators say Bettencourt live-streamed himself stroking women's hair on the Metro. He previously spent time in prison for his role in the January 6th Capitol riot. He also faces burglary charges and stalking accusations.
12: A local man pardoned by President Donald Trump for his role in the January 6th Capitol riots has been sentenced to life in prison for child molestation.
13: Pardoned January 6th protester Ryan Nichols was arrested after allegedly displaying a firearm during a dispute in a church parking lot.
2: You can't win them all, etc. But, and Maestro, the state song of Massachusetts.
14: To Massachusetts, the land of the free and the brave.
2: We learned from all of the above that it was, all things considered, an even sadder week than it might otherwise have been to learn of the passing of former long-serving Massachusetts Congressman Barney Frank, who was always willing to serve as, among many other useful things, a sentient rebuke to the superstitions of the median voter.
15: When you ask me that question, I am going to revert to my ethnic heritage and answer your question with a question. On what planet do you spend most of your time?
2: Encore, etc.
15: Trying to have a conversation with you would be like trying to argue with a dining room table. I have no interest in doing it.
2: For Monocle Radio, I'm Andrew Mullen.
14: a land of pilgrims' pride.
0: And my thanks to Andrew and all the team who pulled together what we learned every single week right here on Monocle Radio. It's time now for Tall Stories.
9: Trains pass by Japan's iconic Mount Fuji every day, offering commuters and tourists alike stunning views of the landmark. But now a new dedicated tourist train has launched that takes in this breathtaking route in all its glory. You're listening to Tall Stories, a Monocle production brought to you by the team behind The Urbanist. I'm Andrew Tuck. In this episode, Julia Kim takes us on a train ride in Japan to see the country's most revered landmark.
16: There's a reason why Mount Fuji is venerated by the Japanese. From its conical base to its flat snow-capped peak, its lines are so harmonious it almost evokes the divine. Veneration also implies a good dose of fear, though, and Fuji-san, as it's called here, certainly inspires that too. As well as being the country's highest mountain, it is also its most active volcano. But today, the real fear visitors like myself have is not seeing it at all. I'm at Mishima train station, southwest of Tokyo. It's mid-morning on a Thursday, but Fuji-san, as the Japanese call it, is swaddled in haze and intent on living up to its reputation as a bashful peak. The train I'm about to board is delightfully retro, a three-car locomotive that looks more like a longer, leaner trolley tram. It's called the Hokusai Special Train, named after the renowned Japanese artist Katsushika Hokusai. His famous woodblock print series, The 36 Views of Mount Fuji, are pasted on the walls and hang from the ceiling of the train. Among these landscapes is the ubiquitous Great Wave, which graces every 1,000 yen banknote in Japan. On a clear day, you can get a clean shot of some of the same vistas captured by Hokusai himself nearly two centuries ago. But the opaque clouds are thickening by the second, and as we pull out of the station, the first droplets of rain appear on the panoramic windows. I peer desperately outside, wondering how many others have come before me. How many generations of gawkers, including Hokusai, squinted through the mist for a glimpse of Mount Fuji? Not only is it Japan's foremost natural attraction, it's an object of worship, a muse that's captivated artists as far as Europe and triggered the Japonisme aesthetic in the 1800s. In 2013, it became a UNESCO World Heritage Site.
17: Hokusai attracts people around the world. Why?
16: Learning all of this during the ride only whets my appetite to see it, but the intensifying drizzle dampens all hope. On a day like today, you make do with a pop quiz delivered by the tour guide in English. It's an informative and not unwelcome distraction. As I soak up these nuggets about the great artist, the train is soaked by rain. Stubborn fog blankets us, and for the entire journey, the 36 views of Mount Fuji are reduced to 50 shades of grey. Those in the know say the odds are 1 in 3 that Fuji-san makes an appearance, which might explain why the train only runs 3 days a week. Sunrise Tours, which operates the service in conjunction with Central Japan Railways, has been making the gamble since this spring, betting on the great wave of inbound tourists. When we stop at our destination, Fujinomiya, I commiserate with the other tour-goers, but we agree that we will probably roll the dice again for the chance to gaze upon the serene grandeur of Japan's sacred mountain.

0: Tall Stories is a Monocle production from the team behind The Urbanist. This episode was written by Julia Kim and produced and edited by David Stevens. Be sure to subscribe to the podcast to receive new episodes every week. I'm Andrew Tuck. Goodbye. And thank you for listening, City Lovers.
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0: the brilliant Candy Dulfer and In or Out. Stay tuned to Monocle Radio. I've got music from Antoine Bourachaud and Angèle on the way.
1: It's never a bad time to plot a hot getaway. And

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1: Dito nella pioggia on Monocle Radio. It's nearly 1500 here in London, nearly time for the curator, so stay tuned.
2: You're listening to Monocle Radio in association with Chanel Watches. 7 times stronger than steel, the J12 ceramic is unmatched in its resistance to abrasions over time. Yet its greatest strength lies in its softness. Polished with diamond powder, it feels as smooth as silk against the skin. Combined with the Caliber 12.1 manufacture movement, the exceptional material embodies all the expertise and cutting-edge technology of Chanel watchmaking. An invincible softness that becomes one with whomever wears it. Chanel Watches, official timekeeper of Monocle Radio.
1: It's 2200 in Manila, 1700 in Moscow, 1500 here in London, and 8 a.m. in Calgary. That's the time on Monocle Radio, brought to you by Chanel Watches. Hello there, it's Emma Nelson here, and this is Monocle Weekend. I'll be with you from London for just under an hour. In a moment, we have the curator and then we have some music, so stay tuned. First, though, the newspaper headlines. Al Monitor in the Middle East says cheap drones, costly threats. Why Gulf states are looking to Turkey for defence deals. It says Iran's drone and missile attacks have exposed gaps in Gulf and Iraqi air defences, giving Turkey an opening for Turkish defence sales. But Ankara has a narrow window before South Korean and European competitors gain ground. Le Parisien has the desire to reconnect with simple things, the wild success of Catholic pilgrimages. The Pentecost weekend marks a peak period for pilgrimages in France. This year and for some time now, they've seen unprecedented surges in attendance. And the Sunday Times here in the UK says the banker who wants to cap Switzerland's population at 10 million wants a city drinking buddy of Nigel Farage. Thomas Matter is pushing for a referendum that would rewire the economy. The businessman turned politician is a driving force behind a popular vote that, if passed on June the 14th, would put a legal cap on the size of the Swiss population. And that's what the papers are saying today. It's time for the curator.
3: Hello and welcome to The Curator on Monocle Radio with me, Chris Chermak. Over the next 60 minutes, we'll bring you some of the very best interviews and reports from the past week of coverage on Monocle Radio, with highlights from our studios here at Midori House and from around the world. This week, the editor-in-chief of The Wall Street Journal tells us of print's renewed importance in the age of AI.
4: The print readership is still very strong, very loyal, very committed. And I think the print product is still a really important showcase for us.
3: And later we'll hear from the Dutch designer Iris van Herpen.
5: The atelier has always been an important part of the exhibition, but for New York, we're really expanding the atelier. So people get an even closer insight into my way of working.
3: All that and much more over the next hour here on The Curator with me, Chris Chermak. Well, the weekend is upon us, and that means that Monocle's contributing editor Andrew Muller has been hard at work helping us to understand the past 7 days. Here he is with this week's What We Learned.
6: We learned this week of the setting of another of those records, which are, if we're being honest, there for the taking by pretty much anyone who can really be bothered, and these always ease us in nicely. Am I right?
7: Yeah.
6: We learned that in Tancitaro, in the Mexican state of Michoacán, local avocado growers had whipped up the biggest ever bowl of guacamole, fully 6,800 kilograms of the stuff. Big hello to our listeners in Tancitaro.
8: Hello!
6: Sticking with the subject of greenish viscous sludge, we learned north of the Rio Grande that the swamp was being inexorably drained. We learned this from US Vice President and wearily regular refresher of actuarial tables assessing the life expectancy of morbidly obese octogenarians, J.D. Vance.
7: Fighting fraud in Washington, D.C., it's a little bit like fishing in a barrel with a nuclear weapon.
6: From which we learned that similes may be added to the extensive list of things which appear not to be the Vice President's strong suit, like how would fishing in a barrel with a nuclear weapon even go? Could cause more problems than it solves is what we're saying. But we learned that if there was a case of corruption to be found in the nation's capital, Vance was on it like hillbilly elegy on any discerning list of the 21st century's stupidest books.
7: Every single day, my staff will bring me new reports of the ways that you're being defrauded.
6: Will they indeed? Do go on.
7: There's a simple principle that I have, which is if you are committing fraud against the American people, you ought to go to prison.
6: Would you, Mr. Vice President, care to dig yourself any deeper?
7: If you are a public official and you're not fighting against fraud, you ought to have your money taken away because you should not be able to steal from all of you and give it to fraudsters.
6: For we learned, and listeners suspecting, a deft yet cunning foreshadowing device may now award themselves a point, that Vance's stirring message about the evils of self-serving graft by the people's representatives languished sadly unreceived in one noteworthy quarter.
8: Donald Trump is setting up a $1.7 billion political slush fund for the Proud Boys and the Oath Keepers and his other political lieutenants and hangers-on.
6: Yes, we learned, as was there articulated by a bemused Congressman Jamie Raskin of the Maryland 8th, that U.S. President Donald Trump was preparing to distribute just short of $1.8 billion of taxpayers' money to these people. Those people being specifically the mob who stormed the US Capitol building on January 6th, 2021, with a view to forestalling the certification of a presidential election and perhaps, for good measure, stringing up the vice president who was declining to play along. We learned that in a heartwarming acknowledgement of the looming 250th anniversary of the Declaration of Independence, the precise amount to be dispensed was $1.776 billion. You see what they've done there. And we learned that some of the putative putschists were already spending the loot.
9: The number I've put in is $30 million. You know, $21.5 million is for the wrongful imprisonment.
6: And fair enough, as people promised money by Donald Trump have always and invariably received all of it in full on time. So we learned that in addition to already being pardoned by Trump, the 1,500 or so January 6th rioters imprisoned for their role in the affray are to be paid off by their fellow citizens whose will they were seeking to thwart. And we learned that this was all by way of helping persuade Trump to drop his lawsuit against the United States' own Internal Revenue Service, also under the terms of which...
10: President Trump and his taxes and the extraordinary order now from the Justice Department, now barring the IRS from investigating President Trump, his sons, and their companies.
6: Still, that's probably fine, as it is literally unimaginable that President Trump or his sons have ever been or could ever be involved in any business activity which may conceivably pique the interest of any kind of regulator. Honestly, you might as well insinuate that Trump cheats at golf, and is that something that strikes anyone as remotely conceivable? Well, is it?
11: Owen Pig's farm.
12: Rain would fall upwards.
11: Never
12: ever happen.
11: I really don't see it.
13: Surely not.
6: Quite. Also, we're sure that we would learn, if we looked it up, that even those convicted of crimes committed on January 6th, 2021, and subsequently pardoned and released back into society, have been duly reformed and model citizens thereafter.
14: 159 had prior criminal records. 33 have been charged with committing new crimes since receiving Trump's mercy.
6: But come on, that was like 5 months ago. Probably all been pretty quiet since.
15: Investigators say Bettencourt live-streamed himself stroking women's hair on the Metro. He previously spent time in prison for his role in the January 6th Capitol riot. He also faces burglary charges and stalking accusations.
13: A local man pardoned by President Donald Trump for his role in the January 6th Capitol riots has been sentenced to life in prison for child molestation.
16: Pardoned January 6th protester Ryan Nichols was arrested after allegedly displaying a firearm during a dispute in a church parking lot.
6: You can't win them all, etc. But, and Maestro, the state song of Massachusetts.
17: All hail to Massachusetts, the land of the free and the brave.
6: We learned from all of the above that it was, all things considered, an even sadder week than it might otherwise have been to learn of the passing of former long-serving Massachusetts Congressman Barney Frank, who was always willing to serve as, among many other useful things, a sentient rebuke to the superstitions of the median voter.
18: When you ask me that question, I am going to revert to my ethnic heritage and answer your question with a question. On what planet do you spend most of your time?
6: Encore, etc.
18: Trying to have a conversation with you would be like trying to argue with a dining room table. I have no interest in doing it.
6: For Monocle Radio, I'm Andrew Mullen.
17: The land of pilgrim's pride.
3: Thanks very much, Andrew. Now, in last week's edition of The Stack, Monocle's Fernando Augusto Pacheco paid a visit to News Corp's UK head office for a conversation with the Wall Street Journal's editor-in-chief, Emma Tucker. They discussed the enduring importance of print journalism and the growing influence of AI. Fernando began by asking Emma how the journal is expanding beyond its traditional areas of coverage.
4: One of the emphases that we're putting on what we're giving to our audiences at the moment is that we want to diversify what we're offering them. You know, we already know that people come to us and trust us for our core areas, business, finance, tech, economics. But what we realize is that when people come to us, they'll sort of look around for something else to engage them. And actually, the journal has a long history of writing these quirky stories. You know, in print, they're still referred to, don't ask me why, as A-heads. But they often represent the journal at its absolute finest. They're sort of funny stories, they're well written, they are often amongst the most popular pieces we run. So I think, you know, we're bringing people in for the sort of chewy core subjects that we're known for, but we're also seeking to divert them while they're with us.
19: Emma, what's the importance of the print edition still? Of course, you know, you're still going. I know digital is very important for the brand, but what about print?
4: Well, you know, it's good coming from Monocle. I know how you love a bit of print, and so do we still. The print readership is still very strong, very loyal, very committed. And I think the print product is still a really important showcase for us. There are people who read both print and digital. Some people who say to me, look, I get your digital edition, but I don't feel like I've really, really consumed the Wall Street Journal until I've seen that print edition. So we're still very committed to it. You know, we pay great attention to how it looks, our use of photography. And, you know, I suspect that that print edition is going to be with us for a long while yet.
19: Because there's been some investment in your magazine as well, which I love. I mean, that's that one I read because I kind of subscribe here in London to it as well.
4: Yes, our magazine under new leadership with Sarah Ball, who's taken over all our features coverage. The magazine is a great source of longer form writing. You know, interestingly, we've been using more and more of our own writers and giving them free rein to really sort of spread their wings and do the kind of rich storytelling that there's definitely a place for in the journal. If you think about it now, our coverage spans everything from, you know, quick turnaround earnings reports, sort of basic bread and butter, if you like, of corporate coverage, all the way up to these expansive stories that the magazine runs.
19: Now I want to talk a little bit about your fearlessness and how important it is as a journalist. And of course, you tell me how much you can talk about that, because of course, the paper sued by the president. But so tell us how important it is to have that fearlessness in today's world and in today's journalism in general as well.
4: It's really important if you are going to maintain the trust of your audiences to show that you are fearless about the subjects that you'll tackle. I think the minute you back down or you compromise in any way, you know, readers are cynical, particularly in this very diversified media environment that we exist in. So you have to show that you are willing to tackle difficult subjects and that you're willing to see it through. you also have to show that in choosing the subjects that you tackle, you don't have an agenda. So yes, famously, we broke this story about the president, the birthday letter that he wrote for Jeffrey Epstein, and it got, you know, a huge amount of attention, and it resulted in a defamation case. But we also, the year before that, we wrote a story about how Joe Biden behind closed doors was showing signs of his age. We got a lot of grief for running that story. We were subsequently vindicated in our reporting. So it's important to be fearless. It's important to remain as observers, to not have an activist agenda when you choose the stories you're going to go after.
19: Which is quite refreshing, I have to say, when for someone who consumes a lot of newspapers and magazines as well.
4: Yes, well, I'm glad to hear that. And trust me, our readers hold us to account on that front. But they also definitely appreciate the idea that we are willing to write about things no matter what the consequences. So that's very much how I approach it. You cannot start second guessing the outcome of the stories you're going to report, because the minute you do that, you start self-censoring. What I try not to do is think about the consequences. I mean, obviously, inevitably, you do think about, well, what kind of impact this story is going to have. But you have to try and cover the story without those thoughts going through your mind, because, as I say, the minute you start thinking too hard about the consequences, that's when you start to self-censor. But people, the standards people, our readers, set for us are extremely high. So we aim to meet those all the time. But in order to keep their trust, we have to show that we're willing to carry out the sort of investigations that tell them things they didn't know, and which otherwise would increase the distrust that there is and the sort of conspiracy feeling that there is out there now around news. I think it's really incumbent and important for an outlet like the Journal to sort of keep doing what it's doing and to just show that we can be trusted.
19: How does it work? Do you have a healthy mix of kind of younger journalists and perhaps people that have been working there for decades as well? How do you see that mix now at the Wall Street Journal newsroom?
4: We've really changed a lot, the sort of makeup of the newsroom, and that was something that was a priority when I got there. You know, incredibly good reporters, excellent editors, but what we were lacking were, for example, people who could do visual investigations. We've sort of put together a team now of people who are really good at that, and they've done some incredible work, really sort of groundbreaking stuff, and they're so quick as well now. We just did a series called, I mean, it sounds a bit grim, but it was actually a very useful series, I think, called Divorce Week. Divorce Week followed on from a week devoted to parenting and the cost of parenting. Both these series came out of a personal finance lab that we put together. It was a cross-expertise group of people making up reporters from our personal finance team, editors, social media, newsletters, all of it, and came up with this idea for creating a sort of week's worth of stories around these complex subjects that mean a lot to our readers, where we could actually be useful. And the end result is these incredible numbers of the level of engagement from our subscribers surpassed average engagement for stories. And it's just a way of bringing people in and then keeping them around, and while they're there, showcasing what we can do and actually delivering journalism that is meaningful and useful to our readers.
3: That was Emma Tucker, editor-in-chief of The Wall Street Journal. And for more interviews from the world of print and publishing with Fernando Augusto Pacheco, you can tune in to The Stack. New episodes premiere every Saturday at 10 a.m. London time on Monocle Radio. Well, staying with Fernando for our next highlight, Eurovision celebrated its 70th edition this year in Vienna, but a new contest is set to launch later in November this year. The Eurovision Song Contest Asia will take place in Bangkok, with 10 countries announced to participate so far. Well, while in Vienna last weekend, our Eurovision correspondent Fernando Augusto Pacheco caught up with Peter Settman, CEO of Voxovation, the production company that's responsible for expanding the global reach of the contest. Fernando began by asking Peter about his connection to Eurovision.
20: I used to say that as a Swede growing up watching Eurovision, we have Christmas Eve, Midsummer Eve, and Eurovision. You know, you get it in the blood. And my absolute first personal connection was 1979, when I was allowed to have dinner in front of the TV. And then my next real connection was when I hosted the Swedish Melody Festivalen, which is the local selection show in Sweden. And over the years, that show has become like an institution. So 6 weeks, arenas filled with, you know, in total of 28 songs, but with the same outcome. One song wins and will represent Sweden. And at that moment, I was like, wow, this is so, it's fun, it's camp, it's really some good songs. And I love when there is a genuine connection with the audience. So fast forward, 2018, I was like, wait a second, what if we could bring this spectacle to other places on the planet? And that's when Asia came up on my radar, like an idea. With Asia, I'm getting goosebumps just talking about it, because we have multiple countries competing, precisely as in Europe, but in a completely different context.
19: Your company, Vox Ovation, how does it work, the collaborations? Will you work with local broadcasters, kind of local producers? Explain to me, like, how will that connect to the countries that are competing?
20: We use all the experience that's been built up over the years and decades in Europe, meaning you have independent broadcasters. They do a national selection show, and then the winner comes to, in this case, Bangkok in November, 14th of November, and then, you know, representing their country. So we use the same structure. There is one clear difference, and that is that we also kind of control the narrative in terms of what the national selection shows will look like, meaning graphics, the structure of the shows. So when Europe is doing completely different shows, we want to streamline. So in each and every country, if it's South Korea or Bhutan, a viewer will experience the spirit of Eurovision Song Contest Asia from the beginning, if that makes sense.
19: That makes super sense, of course, because here in Europe you have Sweden of Melody Festival, but other countries you just have like a committee that picks the artists. So it's quite interesting that that will be streamlined. And by the way, let's talk about Bangkok, because when I saw that the first one would be Bangkok, is such an Eurovision city. I don't know how to describe it. It's camp, it's fun, it does like a nightlife, it does like music, right?
20: Bangkok as a city, I would say, is the perfect place for the first Eurovision Song Contest Asia, because as you said, it captures everything that is unique with Eurovision. Bangkok has so many different faces, I realize. You can have, you know, the most luxurious hotels and nightclubs, and it's so cool, and beautiful parks. But then you can go in on a side street, and it's much more, it's rough and more eclectic and a younger tone to it, and everything in between. And I think that is very much what I hope Eurovision in Asia will look like on stage as well.
3: That was Peter Settman, CEO of Vox Ovation, in conversation with Monocle's Fernando Augusto Pacheco. Now, still to come here on The Curator, as this year's winner is announced, we hear from one of the judges of the International Booker Prize 2026. Also, the Dutch couture designer Iris van Herpen tells us about a new retrospective on her career. And we head to Bratislava for this year's Start With Children Summit. Stay tuned.
0: Craft matters in small ways, like how a coffee is brewed, and in not so small ways, like how your money is cared for, which is why for 160 years, UBS has elevated banking to a craft, tailoring unique strategies that combine human expertise with the latest technologies, all happening across 24 time zones and 12 key financial hubs, with you at the heart of it all. UBS, banking is our craft.
3: You're with The Curator, our weekly highlights show here on Monocle Radio. I'm Chris Chermak. The International Booker Prize 2026 was announced earlier this week, and the winner was Yang Shuangzi, writer of Taiwan Travelogue. It's a fictional travelogue chosen from a shortlist of 6 books of long-form fiction from around the world. Now, the prize is designed to recognize the work of translators as well, with the prize money divided equally between the author and translator of the book into English. The translator awarded this week was Taiwanese-American Lin King. Well, to tell us more about the award and what went into the decision, I was joined earlier this week on The Globalist by Nilanjana S. Roy, novelist, FT columnist, and International Booker jury member. Nilanjana began by telling me about some of the firsts in this year's prize.
2: There are a lot of firsts out here. I don't think we were that conscious of, making those choices when we sat down to discuss the books, because we were looking mostly at the stories. We were mostly at the excitement that we felt having read and reread all of these. But Taiwan Travelogue is probably the first book, I think, translated from Mandarin Chinese. It's the first book to win by a Taiwanese author about Taiwan itself. I also think it's really exciting that aside from the firsts and, you know, the medals that it wears, it's a remarkably beguiling book. It's written in layers, and it's almost like peeling an orange or an onion. As you come to its core, you just discover there are so many layers of history, of politics, and how those politics enter even the most intimate friendships.
3: So tell us, Ninanjana, about sort of your jury member. How difficult was this decision? What sort of grabbed you, or you described a bit there, what grabbed you with Taiwan Travelogue, but what set it apart from the other five books that were in the running?
2: What's wonderful about this process is, as you said, that there's five of us with five completely different reading histories and worldviews. And so I think every book on the long list and the short list has had its champions, as they should. Every author and translator has been warmly received. But when we got into this discussion, I think in this process, some books just start to rise to the top as you talk it over with everyone. There was a freshness to this. You know, there was joyousness about Taiwan Travelogue, even though it delves into the intricacies of colonial encounters, the mark left behind, in this case, by Taiwan's period of Japanese colonialism. It takes some very serious issues and makes them lighthearted and almost like a game, an intense game that you're entering into along with the reader. I love the fact that it doesn't make the translation invisible, that you're ringed by forewords and afterwards in the translator's presence, sometimes a little inscrutable, sometimes open to multiple interpretations, is right there on the page. I like that, you know, the idea that translation doesn't have to hide itself. It can be a wonderfully disruptive force that sits there with you at the same table.
3: That is really interesting, Ninanjana, because as I said at the outset, I mean, this prize also seeks to award the translators. So was this this approach that Lin King took, was that part of the reason that this book won as well?
2: I don't think we were conscious of it. You know, we weren't trying to make a point. There a lot of your discussions center around the thing that all readers or the world over really want, which is you want enjoyment, you want to be astonished. You also want to go back, and this is true of many of the books on the shortlist, all of the books on the shortlist. You want to be able to go back and reread and have a book reveal itself even more to you or make you stop in your tracks and think. The fact that it is a book about translation only makes it that much more delightful. I love what Lin King said at the ceremony yesterday. She said that in the US, orange juice is sold with the options of no pulp and with pulp. And in the UK, she learns that orange juice is either smooth or with juicy bits. And then she said, I hope we can all start thinking of translation not as the pulp, but as the juicy bits, and proudly labeling it so on the carton.
3: I do love that. Just very quickly, we have a little bit left, but just another word on the translators. Is there a point in this process when you do this that you start to realize that translators come up as regularly as authors do? Are there experts in the field?
2: I am so glad that you asked that. The one thing that I wished, which is of course impossible, is that every reader gets to read the long lists and the short lists. But I wish that readers could spend a year reading more in translation. Every translator has a signature, a style, a voice, their own politics. And as you read for this remarkable prize, I think we read 128 books over the course of the year together. You're in awe of their creative powers and of the way that they bring an already great text to life in another home.
3: Ninanjana S. Roy, novelist, FT columnist, and international booker jury member, speaking to me for Wednesday's edition of The Globalist. This is The Curator. Next, we turn to this week's edition of Monocle on Fashion. The Dutch couture designer Iris van Herpen first opened her own label in 2007 and has since grown to become one of the giants of the fashion industry. This month, a retrospective on her career opened at the Brooklyn Museum, and as part of that, she was interviewed by Monaco's own fashion director, Natalie Theodosi. Iris began by telling Natalie about what we can expect in the exhibition.
5: There is new designs from me from the latest collection. There is new paintings and sculptures. I've also worked on an installation with a video artist that is going to be the heart of the exhibition, because the atelier has always been an important part of the exhibition, but for New York, we're really expanding the atelier. So people get an even closer insight into my way of working and the whole complexity and the layering within the process. And at the heart of that atelier is a very large sort of aerial installation. It's really hard to put into words, but it includes also videos from the atelier in real time, but they are part of draping installation that I've been doing there.
1: That sounds dreamy, and it's interesting that you really are putting a spotlight on this, the making and the process and what goes into the atelier. I think it's been something that has been more of a focus industry-wide. I think opening up the ateliers, talking about the artisans behind the making of the clothes. In your case, it's been sort of at the core of what you do from the beginning. But tell me about that, about your relationship with the atelier and why it's so important to put them at the heart of everything.
5: Yeah, the craftsmanship and of course the innovation and the dialogue between the two is really the reason that I am doing this, that I'm in fashion, because it's really beautiful to see how materials can evolve, how they can transform, and how with those materials you can shape an identity. So the body is always my canvas and my starting point, but the real magic for me in couture and in fashion is really the process of creation. And it's really beautiful how that collaboration is always between all these different people with their different skills. And I have a dance background, so that energy is always what I'm trying to capture in the end result, but also in the creative process itself. So yeah, it's really dance of the materials that you work with, and you're controlling the material, but sometimes it's also the other way around, that the material is really guiding you and shaping us. Like, it's a beautiful dialogue between the two, and the longer I'm doing this, the more understanding I get from these materials, and I really want to share that knowledge also with the wider audience. So that's why, that's one of the reasons that the atelier is really such an important part of the exhibition.
1: And like you say, it's like this beautiful dance between tradition, but also science and technology. And you've really embraced it from the very beginning. But now we're at a moment where technology has reached completely new heights. Has it changed the way you work? Or do you see a lot of potential in the future? On the other hand, does it scare you a bit where technology and especially AI is getting to?
5: I'm definitely worried for models, photographers, all the artists around it, like the hair and makeup artists and even stylists, because yeah, all the videos and photos can so easily be generated. That the question is, all the magazines and all the brands, will they start replacing the creative industry with the AI because it's quicker and more efficient? I have no idea if that will really happen. I think there is such a beautiful creative community that my hopes are that that will just continue, and that people will keep on valuing the human vision in it and the collaborative spirit. But there is also a silver lining, which I think is positive. I think brands, and they should start using AI if they go into mass production, to first see what the popular items are before going into production, because we all know the majority of clothes that are being made are not ending up in people's wardrobes, and so much is ending up not being bought at all. So I do think AI could be a very positive tool that we first communicate before we produce. And then, interestingly enough, we can come to a system that is in between ready-to-wear and couture. Because in couture, the beauty of couture is that you only produce a look, a garment on request. And with AI, the brands can now, like the ready-to-wear brands, can produce a whole collection, like digitally, 3D, in motion, everything. It will look exactly the same as producing it physically. And it can be monitored with their audience and their customers on what they are actually going to buy. And that would create a much more sustainable system as a whole.
3: The Dutch couture designer Iris van Herpen there, speaking with Monocle's Natalie Theodosi. The exhibition at the Brooklyn Museum is on until the 6th of December. You're with the curator, our weekly highlights show on Monocle Radio. Now, for the last 2 years, The Urbanist has made it a point not to miss the Start with Children Summit, which has taken place in Bratislava since 2024. The event centers around the idea that when you design and build a city that is better for young people, the result is a place that benefits people of all ages. Well, this year, Start with Children comes in the form of a series of conversations across multiple dates, covering topics such as housing for intergenerational communities, the role of women in changing cities, sustainability, inclusive master planning, and green mobility. Well, friends of The Urbanist, Melissa and Chris Bruntlett, were the second guests to speak as part of this series, and Monocle's Alexei Korolyov was in attendance as they explored how women leaders are reshaping cities to be safer and more welcoming for children, and therefore better for everyone. Alexei caught up with them after their presentation.
7: So your previous two books were about traffic congestion, cycling. So now this one is women leaders. Is this the natural next step after traffic and cycling?
21: Well, I think it was for us. I mean, the first two books focus heavily on the Dutch experience, in part from our first trip there in 2016, our reflections and the lessons that we were learning, and then the second book being very much a reflection of our first year and a lot of those physical, mental, and social health benefits that we were experiencing as a family. And we kind of felt that we had written all that we could. I mean, there's lots of great stories in the Netherlands, but we were sort of done telling the Dutch story. And in that time, we were seeing, you know, some great examples of how other cities are also doing very similar things with the common denominator that women were leading the way. And so that became a very interesting hypothesis to dig into, is why is it that cities like Montreal, Paris, Bogota, Tirana, Manila were forging ahead? And what was it about the women that were helping to chart that path that was making it possible?
22: We always said that we were kind of done writing after two books. We'd put our hearts and souls into those two publications, and with our day jobs taking over our travel schedules, we didn't have a lot of bandwidth to do this all over again. But, you know, we were approached by Reba Publishing, the Royal Institute of British Architects in London, about the idea of doing a more visual book that would contain 150 or so photographs of our photographs, kind of as an extension of what we were already doing on social media. And the idea became too enticing to be able to travel to these 11 cities around the world, to speak with some incredible female leaders, and to photograph the transformations that they were leading, the result of which is the pages of Women Changing Cities.
7: 11 case studies. Do you have any favorites?
21: Everyone asks us this.
7: Well, obviously, I mean, that's the obvious question.
21: I mean, the thing is that they're all so different, and that was the point, is to try to pick cities that were all doing it a little bit differently. You know, having studied the Netherlands and now living there, everyone's like, oh, but that's the Netherlands, we can't do that here. And of course, you know, we know Paris is forging ahead, but you could see many other cities coming up with similar arguments. And so for us, it was to try to have different examples of how different places were making it happen. I think There's a lot that really stand out that I find super interesting, but Montreal for me is, you know, I think it's my favorite in that I spent a lot of my life there growing up when I was young. My parents are from there originally. And so to see what has been achieved there in a place that I know when my parents lived there in the 70s, they cycled, but that sort of started to wane. To see that come back, to see the public spaces being so vibrant and become places that my grandparents who are still alive can enjoy even though they can no longer drive is, yeah, for me, that's, it always holds a special place in my heart.
7: So we're obviously, we're in Bratislava, and your talk tonight is part of the lecture series Start With Children this year. So the spotlight is on children as well as on Bratislava. Women leaders in cities, how are they better than men in creating a safe space for children, in creating cities for children?
21: Yeah, I think at the end of the day, it comes down to something we talked about in curbing traffic, and this idea that we plan, design, and make policies in our cities based on our lived experience. And although in some parts of the world, we're starting to see more gender parity in terms of the caring role in families, it still sits predominantly with women. And so for those women that are coming up the ranks in leadership, taking on mayoral roles, many of them are mothers or they're caregivers, and they've experienced the city at a very small scale, at a child scale, to see where the limits are, how it makes barriers, not just for them as caregivers moving around with strollers or bikes or what have you, but even just children enjoying that independence that maybe some of us might have enjoyed when we were children. That informs their policy, and that's why you see places like Tirana in Albania really looking at this child-focused, child-friendly approach, because we need to be giving our cities just as much to our children as we do to everyone else. And I think women just have an inherent ability to be able to bring that experience in.
22: Can I make the point, though, that we're not here to tell you that women do it better? We're here to tell you that more diverse decision-making tables do it better. And it's right now, men are disproportionately reflected in positions of leadership and decision-making, and that reflects in the implicit and explicit biases that they bring into the urban planning process. And so part of our point was, a shift closer to parity isn't just fair, it also results in a better process and a better product when it comes to our cities. We're not here to tell you elect women and your city will be a better place. That's not the case. But there was something that we wanted to investigate that was inherent about the lived experience of a woman that she brings to her job in that position that was resulting in a breakthrough of the status quo. And by the conclusion of the book, I think we draw some leadership qualities out of that, of what we learn. But it's not to say that men can't adapt or already reflect those leadership qualities as well.
7: I mean, those 11 case studies, it's something that has happened already, right? We look at it and we learn from it. How can other cities, including Bratislava, which is

0: spots. And so we can do that in some areas. We can maybe take some flavors from Paris and from Barcelona and from Tirana and from Montreal and start to mix them in to create nice school streets. And at the same time, we can maybe build out our cycling like they are doing in Manila. Maybe we'll do it as a, you know, an activist role to begin with that can be expanded from there and sort of use it in that perspective, not as a copy paste, but just as a book of ideas of what has been achieved at various levels of permanence versus flexible, and then figuring out which recipe makes the most sense for your city and giving it a try, I think. And that's the biggest thing from all of the case studies is it's giving it a try.
1: But in order for that to work, you know, you need to have a sort of a receptive city hall, like here in Bratislava, that would look at the book and say, okay, hey, let's try some of this. How do you get through to the stubborn ones?
2: You have to show them the possibilities, I think. And it's, you know, there's this growing, thriving online community of people that are sharing their best practices. There are conferences like Start With Children, like the Velo City Conference, that are sharing the success stories and the best practices. At the end of the day, as you say, the decision makers at City Hall need to decide that this is a direction that they want to take. And that starts with just seeing the possibilities, because they're probably not necessarily curious, or they're busy doing their day-to-day work, that they're not thinking at that horizon or that timeline or that scale.
0: I think it's a lot of the work that we do is also helping, you know, advocates understand, you know, how to help those decision makers make the difficult choices. And sometimes it's a matter of thinking, okay, well, how are we communicating with them? What are we saying, like, this isn't good enough, do better, do better, do better? Or are we saying, hey, what you did here worked really well, maybe we can try it here, or maybe there's another way that we can go about it and try to work along with them. But then also championing the people that are facing the backlash, because we know in cities around the world, as soon as somebody pushes back, those politicians that are a bit more fearful of, you know, pushing against what they believe is the status quo are going to back off. And we need to tell those people, no, keep going. We're here. We support you. You know, we're that silent majority, as you like to call it, Chris, is always there. And we need to let them know that they're there supporting these kinds of decisions.
2: So it was very important for us in the book to spotlight not just examples of top-down leadership, but also grassroots initiatives like advocates who started a pocket bike lane in Manila or a mobile app in Delhi that really sparked a conversation and showed what the possibilities are. Because I think the great cities happen at the sweet spot in the middle, where there's top-down leadership and also bottom-up advocacy that's effective, that's consistent, that is relentless to make change happen. And that's the story we tell of the Netherlands in the 1970s, but it's also now happening in cities around the world in the 2020s. And we just, we're lucky enough to share their stories and try to amplify them to as many people as possible.
1: So we've just had a bike tour around Bratislava. What are your impressions?
2: I mean, it's very much a work in progress. Yeah. I think you don't build a cycling livable city overnight. It takes time. It takes decades. It takes generations. There are pieces of infrastructure they've built that are very, very high quality, and they've gotten the details right at the intersections with the traffic lights, with the even garbage bins that are tilted towards the cyclists.
1: But then you turn a corner and there's nothing.
2: Yeah, exactly. And that's the thing, is these are links in a network, and until that network is complete, you're not going to reach your true potential. The adage being that the best way to eat an elephant is one bite at a time. And they are slowly chewing away at that elephant. It's going to take a lot of time and effort, but with the leadership, with the dedicated civil servants, with the advocacy community, I have every confidence that they will get there eventually.
0: I think the other really important thing too, and what we've seen, of course, a lot of times we do these tours and we're shown all the wonderful stuff in the city center, within like where it feasibly is often more easier for cities, because that's where there's usually more money and more people that are in favor of these kinds of transformations. Mm. But to be able to ride out and see the link out to, you know, further afield.
1: As we did,
0: to where, you know, there is, you know, more of what you would not consider a very, in most other cities, they might not think about putting cycling there, but to connect that cycling to the trams into the city for those people where, you know, driving would have had to have been the default, and probably an economic default that some families don't want, to see that they're already putting that in place is huge. And it's when cities ask, well, where do we do, how we always have this problem with gentrification. Like, well, you have to build the cycle lanes, not just in one spot, but in many spaces, and then start to create those links. And I see those links here, and it was nice to cycle on them.
3: A report there from Monocle's Alexei Korolev.

0: Well, finally, on today's show, our On This Day feature reflects on an extraordinary feat of aviation and offers a warning against getting over-invested in the virtue of heroes. Here is Monocle's Andrew Muller.
1: Time magazine's Man or Woman of the Year award, since 1999 its Person of the Year award, often occasions controversy, though usually undeservedly. The title Person of the Year is intended to acknowledge impact, not virtue, which is why it has been conferred upon a few undeniably rum customers down the decades: Adolf Hitler, Joseph Stalin, King Faisal, Ruhollah Khomeini, Vladimir Putin. This ambiguous tradition was inaugurated, if inadvertently, by the very first bestowal of Time's Person of the Year 99 years ago. It went to a 25-year-old American aviator in recognition of the journey he began on May 20th, 1927. In fairness to Time's editors, the character flaws of Charles Lindbergh, for it was he, were not yet fully appreciated. When Lindbergh walked onto the runway at Roosevelt Field Airport on Long Island and climbed into the cockpit of the custom-built single-propeller, single-seat, fabric-covered Ryan monoplane he'd named the Spirit of St. Louis, fame was yet to bring out the worst in him or do its worst to him.
2: The greatest stunt of all begins on the misty morning of May 20th. As a young airmail pilot hastens to be the first to fly nonstop from New York to Paris.
1: Charles Lindbergh wasn't from St. Louis. He'd been born in Detroit and raised between rural Minnesota and Washington, D.C. His father, also Charles Lindbergh, was a Swedish immigrant who'd become a long-serving Republican congressman. But the younger Lindbergh's peripatetic life in aviation, stunt pilot, Air Service Reserve Corps officer, airmail deliverer, had gravitated towards Missouri. If he had a home, St. Louis it was. There was money as well as glory on offer. The New York hotelier Raymond Orteig had put up $25,000, nearly half a million in today's coin, for the first non-stop transatlantic flight from New York to Paris. There was also horrifying risk involved. Within the previous 8 months, at least three attempts to win Orteig's cash had ended in the deaths or disappearances of those involved. The legendary World War I French fighter ace René Fonck survived the crash of his Sikorsky S-35 on takeoff from Roosevelt Field. His two crewmates, Jacob Islamov and Charles Clavier, did not.
3: Two more try it. Noel Davis and S.H. Worcester are next, but dived to death in swamplands near Langley Field, Virginia.
1: And 12 days before Lindbergh took off, another French fighter ace, Charles Nungesser, and his navigator, Francois Colly, had tried it in the other direction, embarking from Le Bourget Airfield in Paris in the bright white Levasseur biplane they called L'Oiseau Blanc. They were seen over Ireland a couple of hours later. They haven't been seen since. Lindbergh had resolved to travel light. It'd just be him, which would further accrue the cachet attached to being the first person to do the flight alone. The Atlantic had already been crossed in a single hop back in 1919 by Royal Air Force officers John Alcock and Arthur Brown, who'd flown a repurposed Vickers Vimy bomber from Newfoundland to County Galway in around 16 hours. Spirit of St. Louis was not designed for comfort. The cockpit was tiny, and in the interests of streamlining the design, it had no forward-facing windows. If Lindbergh wanted to see anything, he had to steer askew and look out the side.
2: The little monoplane, with neither radio nor safety equipment, is heavily loaded with fuel. Ahead, 3,600 miles to Paris, and all America vicariously shares every lonely mile.
1: Lindbergh's own descriptions of his 33-and-a-half-hour flight and his arrival in Paris in his rush-released memoir, We, tend toward the blandly matter-of-fact. He was a pilot, not a poet.
4: After the plane stopped rolling, I turned it around and started to taxi back to the lights. The entire field ahead, however, was covered with thousands of people, all running towards my ship. When the first few arrived, I attempted to get them to hold the rest of the crowd back, away from the plane. But apparently, no one could understand or would have been able to conform to my request if they had. I cut the switch to keep the propeller from killing someone.
1: Lindbergh had become instantly one of the best-known names on Earth. New York City welcomed him home with a ticker tape parade attended by an estimated 4 million people.
5: For Lindbergh, oh, what a flying fool was he. Lindbergh.
1: In due course, less admiring songs would be written.
6: Mr. Charlie Lindbergh, he flew to old Berlin. Got him a big iron cross and he flew right back.
1: Lindbergh was indeed decorated in Berlin in 1938 with the Order of the German Eagle by his fellow pilot, Hermann Göring. Back in the United States, Lindbergh became active in the America First movement, which sought to keep the US from getting involved in World War II. If not quite a Nazi sympathizer, he was indisputably an anti-Semite. Sympathetic biographers have floated the line that Lindbergh had somehow been sent round the twist by the 1932 kidnap and murder of his 20-month-old son, Charles Jr., a crime which transfixed America.
7: Message that shocked the world comes in on the police teletype. A message that stunned the imagination, that made every parent shudder.
1: But the best and the worst of Lindbergh's story remind us that heroes and villains are rarely as straightforward as we might prefer.
0: Monocle's Andrew Muller there for Wednesday's edition of The Daily. Well, that's all the time we have for this week's edition of The Curator. The show was produced by Sam Impey and presented by me, Chris Chermak. Join us again next week to hear some of the very best of the programs here on Monocle Radio. Thanks for listening.
8: 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Let's have some music. This is S.G. Lewis.

0: S.G. Lewis and Something About Your Love. It's nearly 1600 here in London. 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
1: You're listening to Monocle Radio in association with Chanel Watches. Inspired by racing yachts, the J12 reconnects with its original inspiration and its original world, water. Both immensely soothing and peaceful, yet capable of unlimited strength. It is this breadth, balance, and singularity that define the intrinsic values of the first unisex sports watch by Chanel. A sensory icon designed to transcend horizons that has shaped the world of watchmaking for more than a quarter of a century. Chanel Watches, official timekeeper of Monocle Radio.
2: 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Hello, I'm Fernando Augusto Pacheco here at Studio One Midori House. A happy Sunday to you. This hour, I'm hosting The Stack, and this week I spoke to Yorgos Loupas, and he tells me more about the redesign he did of L'Équipe magazine, which is the supplement that comes with the French daily newspaper about sport, L'Équipe, which is an icon, I have to say. After that, we're back with more music, but first, enjoy The Stack.

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0: From Midori House in London, this is The Stack, 30 minutes of print industry analysis, and I am Fernando Augusto Pacheco. We start the show talking with creative director and Monocle favorite, Yorgo Thrupas, most recently spotted in our May issue talking about his favorite watches. But here on The Stack, the conversation turns to print, of course, as his design studio based in Paris, Yorgo & Co., was tasked to redesign L'Equipe magazine with a new logo, layout, and custom typeface. The magazine is a weekly supplement of France's leading sports newspaper. Here is my conversation with Yorgo about the changes.
1: I'm very much of an action sports type of person. I hate the term, but basically I've skateboarded all my life, snowboarded, surfed, etc., etc. And those sports were very rarely featured in L'Equipe, which is the daily paper is mostly about football and rugby and tennis and whatnot. The Weekend magazine was good quite a few years ago. I remember looking at it when they had features on surfing or skiing or something. No, but I'm not an avid reader of it. But I knew it was good, basically. I knew there was quality in there and it was badly served by the design. The editorial quality, the investigative journalism article were really good. The design didn't help them. So when they called me up, I was super excited because it's probably the most read weekend supplement in France because L'Equipe has got a huge distribution and a lot of people read it, way more than the M Le Monde and all those. Maybe I'm wrong.
0: No, but I like the fact that they called you to do the redesign because they're not resting on their laurels. You know, it's a very, as you say, popular publication that sells millions of copies, but they still had to think, you know, say, you know what, we can make actually a beautiful print product as well. So tell us, I have in front of me the redesigned issue, and I have to say, I'm impressed. I think it's, you know, the usage of photography. It's been, how long has it been this process of redesign? Did it take a while?
1: The redesign, what took a while was there was a bit of a reshuffle in the higher echelons of L'Equipe. So between the first phone call and when the thing came out, at least a year and a half passed by. But the work per se took maybe 6 months maximum. I knew I was at some point going to do it. So it had time to evolve in my mind what I was going to do. Between the first phone call and when we started working, at least a year passed by. But the process was, incredibly smooth and quick, to be honest. And I say 6 months, it might be less than 6 months, to be honest, maybe 4 months.
0: And you start with a logo, right? The logo is the first thing, I guess.
1: We always start with the archives. That's the first thing we do. And when we do magazines like this one, which have phenomenal archives, we take the time, we went into the basement of their building just outside of Paris. There were boxes and boxes and folders of magazines, of the L'Equipe magazines since the 80s. It always takes way longer than it should take because you end up looking at articles, seeing adverts for like whatever, cigarettes or shaving cream with such macho imagery. I mean, they had this kind of swimsuit issue with half-naked girls on every page, stuff that would not happen today, of course. So yeah, going deep into the archive was super interesting. The name change was the main thing, to be honest. I told them, you know, the problem is your logo, the logo they had on the cover was L'Equipe, red on a white frame. And it was exactly the same logo as the newspaper. So you'd have the, physically, of course, you would make the difference because the newspaper was on thin paper and the magazine was on glossy paper and much smaller. But digitally, they looked pretty much the same. And I told them, that's your first problem. Let's change the name. And I proposed a lot of names, actually, including Le, the E with an accent. I always do that when I do naming proposals. I do naming and design at the same time because it obviously takes a different shape when you design it straight away. And clearly the single letter cover worked the best because it left a lot of space around. I didn't invent the recipe. Every country has got their single letter magazine from W Magazine to D La Repubblica in Italy to M Le Monde, of course, and T Mag and all of those magazines with a single letter. It's funny because actually, to convince them, I did a slideshow, basically an A to Z of magazines with a single letter. And literally, there's every letter in the alphabet is used for the name of a magazine somewhere around the world. A, B, C, D, E, F, G.
0: Oh, magazine B from South Korea.
1: Yeah. And some letters are, you know, there's five magazines called M or T or something around the world. It's super interesting. And the E with the accent wasn't taken, of course, because it's very French. And so I proposed that. Somehow, the whole validation process was quite quick. And here we were, there we were with the new name and, of course, the new logo, which brought so many possibilities for the cover. You know, when you only occupy the top left-hand corner of the page, it's so much easier to do good and strong and simple covers.
0: And there's been addition of new sections as well. So, of course, it's not just a redesign. There's been some editorial, a little bit reshuffle. And one of my favorite pages is L'Epoque. I mean, I don't know if that's going to be in every single issue, but it just...
1: It is. It is in every...
0: It's very elegant. What is it, L'Epoque?
1: L'Epoque, I mean, that was funny enough. When I said I proposed a lot of names, some of the names I proposed for the magazine were started with L apostrophe E with an accent. So there's a lot of words in French that start like L'Équipe. So L'Epoque is one of them. And L'Élan, L'Epoque is the sign of the times, basically. The times of today, the era, basically, the era of today. So L'Epoque means that. But the great thing is all the names I suggested for the magazine, L'Epoque, L'Épique, L'Élan, they all start with L apostrophe E. And it's kind of a pun, obviously, but it works. And it's very proprietary, I would say, to them, for them. It's really so L'Équipe to have something that starts with the same three glyphs, L apostrophe E. So yeah, the creation of sections, I was really super happy that they followed me on the idea, you know. And normally when you're a designer, you're not really supposed to tell them, hey, you need a section here, you need a section there, and it needs to be called that way, and it needs to be called this way. In that case, they were really, really keen. And I guess also because it's a weekly, they're so busy doing their magazine every week that it gave us, with Louis Pierre, the designer I worked with in my studio, it gave us so much freedom because we could propose a lot of stuff and we were solving problems, literally, with our design and our naming of sections.
0: I have a feeling you had a nice chat with the editor as well, because even when it comes to content, it's certainly not just football. Amazing photography, surfing, you know, rugby. It's creative. It's showing a different side to sport as well.
1: So the angle they have, it's very much similar to what we had in Intersection magazine, My Car magazine back in the day. So look at an activity, whatever it is, through the angle of culture. So this is basically Le magazine L'Équipe looks at the world through the angle of sports. So it could be something about American politics and how Trump is causing problems with the football World Cup, or it could be something about disfranchised youth in the south of Colombia riding skateboards down the hills or something. You know, it's really about culture and the world through the angle of sports. So you're never gonna, basically what you will not find in Le magazine L'Équipe is the results of a football game, or the analysis of the performance of X or Y sportsman or woman. It's really about the taking a step back and looking at the world through that angle of sport.
0: Sounds like my kind of sports magazine. Tell me about some of your other projects, because, you know, we follow your work avidly here at Monaco. So besides L'Équipe, anything else you would like to mention? Any upcoming projects for the summer?
1: There's so much stuff. I mean, it's... Oh, no, you have something really linked to L'Équipe. In Le Coq Sportif, which is a legendary French sportswear brand, which is more than 100 years old. And it's super interesting because the two, L'Équipe and Le Coq Sportif, have collided so many times. There's been football jerseys, or no, cycling jerseys with a Coq Sportif logo here and a L'Équipe logo there in the 50s. Or in the 60s. It's super interesting. It's one of those historical brands that France has and for which we do a lot of research. We go again in the archives and etc. and dig out the best of what the past has. And that's what we did with L'Équipe as well. We designed a custom typeface called Gradin, which means the grandstand where you sit to watch a game, a football game. And the typeface we designed with Martin, my type designer at Yorgo & Co., is really based loosely on a font that the magazine was using in the 80s, but which we redesigned a bit. We created a very strong italic slant, which is 22 degrees, which is the angle of the logo, the historical logo of L'Équipe, which dates back to the 1920s. And the custom typeface really holds the magazine together. All the headlines and the quotes and the numbers are done with that font, which contrasts a lot with the Plantin body text typeface that I've been using. The thing with custom fonts, it usually takes a while for readers to recognize the magazine through their through the font. And here, because they use it on their social media as well, it's super quick. Now, this thing is not even a year old, and I can bet that readers of L'Équipe see something written in the Gradin typeface and will recognize L'Équipe magazine straight away.
0: Thank you, Yorgos Loupas, there. And you can buy L'Équipe in all newsstands in France. For more on Yorgos projects, go to yorgo.co. And now we head to the US to speak with Brandon Bergson, founder of Hotels Above Par, a boutique travel independent media brand with a big online following. And now they are in print as well, with a quarterly newspaper, an exciting new addition to the world of travel media. To tell us more about their move to print, here is Brandon with more.
2: My entrance into hospitality was as a bellboy at the Mystic Hotel in San Francisco. I had always had, when I was a kid, a fascination with boutique hotels. I was never good at sports, so I would always, you know, be so into design and architecture and all these things that I didn't really have too many friends when I was little. I was just always obsessed with hotels. I would make my brother play hotel with me. I would make my parents, when we were in town, we would go to some hotel in the neighborhood and just explore and not even stay there. But yeah, so I knew I wanted to work in hospitality from a young age. So that bellboy job, which was in San Francisco, was for one of Charlie Palmer's hotels. And that was really exciting. I was at the front desk. I did breakfast. I was a bellboy. And that eventually led to a PR position at a hotel PR firm. And then after that, I was furloughed during the pandemic, as so many of us were. And I created this Instagram page that paired boutique hotels with articles that fit in as captions within 300 words. And it just went viral. And then fast forward to today, we have over 50 of some of the best travel journalists writing for us. We have over 500,000 readers. And yeah, I know we're talking about print today, but you know, digital has been super fun too.
3: And that's the thing about Hotels Above Par, you know, it's written by journalists, right? So it is well-written reviews. It's not just kind of a press release in a way, right?
2: Exactly. Yeah, we really champion journalism. I'm a big fan of editorial and magazines and have always been. So that was really important to me. A big point of differentiation for us, though, too, is that we have a niche, and our niche is boutique hotels. Mm-hmm. And I believe that separates us from a lot of other publications, because niche media is very much in, and having journalists kind of have that voice around the subject within this niche has, I think, contributed to our success.
3: I know you have the selection of hotels that are part of your collection in a way. What does a hotel need to have? So does it need to have kind of that boutique aspect? So you wouldn't go necessarily for a kind of a massive resort type of hotel, for example?
2: So I think this is a bit of a controversial opinion, but I think boutique hotels come in many shapes and forms. One of my favorite things about boutique hotels is they always tell a story. And I think that is something that's imperative when we're finding a place to cover. A lot of people think that boutique hotels are these small stays that are 5 rooms, 6 rooms, 7 rooms. I think some people say their magic number is under 84. But, you know, like I said, they come in shapes and sizes. There are so many boutique hotels that have 300 rooms. And I know, like, you're like, probably that's not a boutique hotel. But Grand Mackinac in Michigan, an independent hotel, has around 250, 300 rooms. And that place feels individualistic to its core. It just really depends on the property. And I also don't want to discredit some of these boutique brands that have popped up. Grupo Abita is an example of one. They have 8 or 9 hotels, I believe. And each one of those feels exceedingly independent.
3: I appreciate that flexibility, you know, and it's true. I mean, maybe we should expand this concept of boutique hotel, which was introduced, I don't know how many years ago, but I like that. Your hotel can be big, but also feel very boutique in the same time.
2: But we're not doing the Club Meds of the world, I promise.
3: You clearly have a passion, you know, as well for journalism and for print. I mean, Hotels Above Par started online, but you wanted to have something in print, and here it is. I believe the second issue is out, has been out for a few days, right?
2: Yeah, the magazine and our quarterly newspaper just launched. I was kind of under the impression that we have, when it comes to newspapers, because I could talk about both of them, but I'm so excited about the newspaper, so maybe I'll start with that. So a lot of these legacy publications, New York Times, Wall Street Journal, there is a tradition of having newspapers. You have it while you're drinking coffee, you have it when you're on a plane, and I thought that it would be a really cool idea to bring it to travel. And I know Monocle does newspapers as well. So that was kind of a source of inspiration. This one that we had launched is kind of a love letter to some of our favorite articles that we've published within the past 6 or 7 months. And just to be able to create that analog intimate space is something that gives me a lot of joy. I read some statistic recently that events that are IRL have increased by 300%. And that's because people want to have these moments with others. They want to be in person. They want to socialize. I think it might be a result of some of the pandemic, but I think analog is very in, and to bring this, something that legacy publications have been doing for hundreds of years of how we consume our news, to a travel niche has been something that's been exceedingly exciting. And in addition to the newspaper, we have our print magazine, which is annual. That one is fun. We have a Above Par Star Award section, which is our favorite boutique hotels around the world that are awarded simply for being individualistic, unique, and having a story behind them. And that's our criteria. You know, we don't do a buy-in. It is completely merited. And I think that makes it quite special.
3: And it's interesting, of course, you work with travel. And I think traveling itself connects with print as well. Like when I'm traveling, I kind of want to move away a little bit from the digital, not completely, because that would be difficult and almost impossible. So I love the fact that you have a newspaper. So you are at your hotel, maybe at the spa area, you know, you just open the beautiful newspaper. Do you think there is a connection there about people traveling and actually the print aspect of your business?
2: Absolutely. So I say that we're doubling down this year on newspapers and newsletters. And I believe newspapers are very connected to travel. You know, we want to decompress. We want to have these analog moments when we go on a vacation or we go on a trip. I was just at Casa Angelina, which is one of my favorite boutique hotels in the world. It's on the Amalfi Coast. And it's just this whitewashed contemporary stay that I could go on for years about. But I was reading the newspaper there. I put my phone in the room and I was reading the New York Times, and then I was reading the Wall Street Journal, and then I was practicing my Italian with the Italian paper. And it was just so nice because there were no Instagram notifications. There was nothing that takes me out of that vacation or that travel moment I'm in. Analog is in, and we're able to enjoy travel-oriented trips and vacations more when we're offline. So that's where I believe the connection is.
3: Fantastic. And I was going to ask, where can people find the newspapers? I know you can buy on your website, but are there any kind of locations in the United States, perhaps, or even outside? I'm not sure.
2: Yeah, so right now we're distributing to the U.S. You can obviously purchase it online, but they're at a multitude of locations. We have them at all the mail-ins. We're talking with an airline right now about getting them in all their lounges. We have them at different bookstores around the U.S. Right now they're just in the U.S., but my goal is to get them to our readership, which is also in Canada and the U.K. Those were the U.S., U.K., Canada, our biggest reader markets. And the goal is to really get it as many places as we can. I think that Monocle's done such a fantastic job with distribution and putting them all in the right places. I think my dream would be to have it in Hudson News at the airport, because again, when we talk about travel, when you're on a plane, sometimes it's nice to just turn off your phone, don't buy the Wi-Fi, and read a newspaper. So having it at the airport, I think, would be a nod to our travel ethos.
3: And I think we need things like that in airports, you know, because I hate when you go to the airport. Some airports, they literally have no magazines to purchase. I always feel so frustrated. I'm not sure in the U.S., but when I go, I don't know, to Brazil.
2: It's even worse in the U.S. I am telling you, on your side of the pond, it is a lot better when it comes to editorial. You guys have a lot more of an appreciation for getting magazines and buying them and all of that. The U.S. is catching up and we're having this resurgence, but U.K. is just paramount with that.
3: Well, if the Hudson CEO is listening to this conversation, you know, it's an open call for me and Brendan, right? And Brendan, so tell us a bit more. We have to talk as well a little bit about travel. It's been quite a challenging year because, of course, the war tickets are becoming quite expensive. But are you optimistic still? I mean, we've been through a pandemic, right? Of course, maybe we should remain optimistic. How do you see travel until the end of the year, for example?
2: I think it really depends on where someone is from. We're seeing a loss in a lot of people going overseas because of obviously with what's happening in Iran, and the gas prices have gone up. So these flight fares are just insane right now. And domestically too, it's like if you're going on a road trip, like you still have to buy gas, and gas is really expensive in the US as well. So I think that we're going to actually see, and hear me out on this, I think we're going to see a lot of train travel, as those aren't really going up when it comes to inflated prices and it doesn't require gas. And I think so many people are fascinated by, for example, if you're in Europe, the Orient Express, or if you're in the US, the Pacific Surfliner. People are really into trains and the fact that they are suitable for what's going on right now and they don't guzzle gas. I think that we're going to see a lot of press and a lot of attention around train travel this year.
3: And coming back to the newspaper, I believe the color you chose is kind of a butter yellow kind of color. I love that color. I think it's so suitable for a newspaper.
2: Yeah, those who know me know yellow is like my ride or die.
3: That's my favorite color too.
2: It's the best color. It just makes you feel so happy. It puts you in a good mood. So yeah, and butter yellow is our signature color. So, you know, having that slathered on the newspaper, making it be iconic, making people remember that, hey, this is Habbo Does About Par's newspaper, because it is they're butter yellow, it's in their typography, and it is those articles that they share about boutique hotels.
3: Thank you very much, Brandon. And for more information, go to hotelsabovepar.com. Romania is soon getting its own edition of Vogue, with the first issue scheduled to hit shelves in April 2027. The announcement comes as the fashion scene in Bucharest continues to grow internationally, helped in part by the city's Fashion Week and a new generation of Romanian designers gaining global attention. Monaco's resident Romanian, Laura Kramer, caught up with Mario Antico, CEO of Rogomania and co-founder of Bucharest Fashion Week, to discuss the upcoming launch, the vision for the magazine, and why he believes now is the right moment for Romanian's fashion industry. She began by asking him for a preview on what Vogue Romania will look like.
4: We want to use Vogue like the platform for pushing Romanian talent, the talent in fashion and generally also in creativity, in art, and talent connected to a creative industry. We consider that this country has now the potential to put lights on very, very important person and talent. And I have also found out that a lot of talent left from the country, making very, very exciting experience in international corporation. So we are confident that we can attract Romanian talent that until now decided to make their own contribution and their experience in international market from now on to contribute also to the local market, because we want to respect all the international standards of Vogue and fashion, but we want also put under the lights the Romanian talent.
5: And there's so much of it, because last time I was there, Design Week was happening, and I also got to meet the founder of a fashion brand as well. And I thought it was so interesting how they're trying to have the Romanian craft that's in the clothing that they bring up, and they have these ateliers that they're working with these old ways, almost traditional Romanian clothing that we are used to seeing, but they're bringing it on a wider stage. It's very exciting, isn't it?
4: Yeah, it is. I think it was just a need of some vision and some work in order to unify, let's say, the power of this industry that was already present, but everyone was separated. What we are trying to do now is to put all this energy together and also show this energy in the international market. And we are doing this already with Fashion Week. For sure, Vogue will help a lot in this sense.
5: You are also the co-founder of Mercedes-Benz Bucharest Fashion Week. How has working on Fashion Week influenced your vision then for the magazine?
4: I think that the two projects are very well connected. Vogue needs content and storytelling about talent and designer, because it's very important that the international market understand the talent and the identity of the designer of this country. On the same time, this designer who used to join already Fashion Week in the last 2 years, they need a platform like Vogue to reach more people, more customer, and also more important and relevant people connected to fashion. So the two projects are very well connected, and everyone will have an advantage to make this strong collaboration between the two platforms.
5: And in terms of launching Vogue Romania, what does it mean to you personally? And why do you think that right now was the right moment for Bucharest, Romania to have its own edition, to have this moment in the spotlight?
4: I think that the international market in fashion, especially now where there are some brands, luxury brands, international brands with some crisis, and also in Italy, the department store, the multi-brand is having some, let's say, difficulty. Is there a moment in which something is changing? People need new products with a good quality and also good price. So in this context where the general, let's say, context is changing, the Romanian designer who has quality and also a competitive price could reach a lot of customer and a lot of interest, let's say, also in the international market. So I think that this is the very huge difference in comparison with the past. And in this context, we can offer a new product which is very interesting and competitive. Also, we have to speak about the Romanian market, which is growing. A lot of multi-brand department store, also luxury brand, are entering in this market, which means that there is more interest also from the customer on this. That's why I consider that all these conditions together will be useful also for Vogue. We can have a lot of interesting subject to speak about.
5: And this is a magazine. You want people to be buying magazines, of course. How do you feel about the current media landscape for magazines and print in Romania? Where do you believe that you'll be making an impact?
4: We don't see Vogue just like a magazine. For us, it's very important in this market, having this authority in fashion, opening new direction. So if we will be the, let's say, the one with vision who are going to choose the new direction in fashion, art, creativity, education, and so on, I'm sure that the market will react very good, not only because customer will buy magazine, but also because everyone, all the partner industry, let's call also sponsor, but also designer, will desire to be part of this project, because it's a project of changing. And this is exactly what we will believe that will happen.
0: Thank you, Mario Antico there, CEO of Vogue Romania. And that's it for this week's show. My thanks to our editor, Jack Jewers. Any comments or queries, feel free to write to me, Fernando, at fpandmonaco.com. 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I'm Fernando Augusto Pacheco. Until next time, it's goodbye from me.
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0: Dancing on My Own by Robin. We'll be right back.
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1: You are listening to Monocle Radio in association with Chanel Watches. 7 times stronger than steel, the J12 ceramic is unmatched in its resistance to abrasions over time. Yet its greatest strength lies in its softness. Polished with diamond powder, it feels as smooth as silk against the skin. Combined with the Caliber 12.1 manufacture movement, the exceptional material embodies all the expertise and cutting-edge technology of Chanel watchmaking. An invincible softness that becomes one with whomever wears it. Chanel Watches, official timekeeper of Monocle Radio.
0: It's 2 a.m. in Sydney, 1900 in Cairo, 1700 in London, and 11 a.m. in Lima. That's the time on Monocle Radio, brought to you by Chanel Watches. Hello, I'm Fernando Augusto Pacheco here at Studio One Midori House. This hour we have the latest episode of The Foreign Desk. After that, great music by Bon Entendeur, Sophie Royer, and Anita. Stay tuned. This is The Foreign Desk.
2: This past Wednesday, May 20th, was Independence Day in Cuba. Well, sort of. Depends who you ask. May 20th, 1902, was indeed the day that the Cuban flag was first hoisted over a sovereign Republic of Cuba. It signaled the end of 3 years of U.S. military occupation, which had followed the Spanish-American War of 1898, which had ended nearly 4 centuries of Spanish dominion over Cuba. It wasn't an entirely clean break. Cuba remained tied, some believed suborned, to the United States, and further American occupations and interventions followed. After the revolution of 1959, in which power in Cuba was seized by Fidel Castro's guerrillas, May 20th was deleted from the official calendar, the date observed largely elsewhere by Cubans who'd fled the new regime. The United States chose this May 20th to indict Raúl Castro, Fidel Castro's 94-year-old brother, former president of Cuba, and since Fidel's passing in 2016, keeper of the sputtering revolutionary flame. He is charged with murder and other offences relating to the 1996 shooting down by a Cuban Air Force fighter jet of 2 light aircraft operated by a Miami-based anti-Castro exile group, Brothers to the Rescue. Raúl Castro was Cuba's vice president and defence minister at the time. 4 people were killed. Also on May 20th, U.S. Secretary of State Marco Rubio, a son of Cuban immigrants, addressed the people of Cuba directly. He suggested, not inaccurately, that Cuba's impoverishment was in large part due to the corruption, larceny, and repression of the indefatigable Castroist regime. He said that U.S. President Donald Trump was offering a new relationship and a new Cuba. This may have been more of a threat than a promise. It is lost on few that an American indictment preceded America's snatching in January of Venezuelan President Nicolas Maduro, or that President Trump has fantasized openly about taking Cuba, or that Cuba's current energy crisis is substantially a result of an American oil blockade. What does the United States want with Cuba? Is the ground being prepared for regime change? And why has the US never been able to just leave Cuba alone? This is The Foreign Desk.
3: It's really violent, the whole situation, because you have been forced to negotiate and to get an agreement when you're bullied, when you're abuser.
4: People were angry, and several people said, you know, if we have to suffer an invasion to get this over with, then so be it.
5: While the United States could easily roll into Cuba and occupy the island, getting out might be a lot harder.
2: You're listening to The Foreign Desk with me, Andrew Muller. We're joined, first of all, from Havana by the journalist Liz Oliver Fernandez, a filmmaker for the Cuban news platform Belly of the Beast. Like other reporters in Cuba, she is only able to broadcast during rare interludes of functioning electricity. Liz, first of all, can you give us a sense of what it's like just trying to live in Havana right now? How frequent the power outages are, how difficult it is to get anything done?
3: It's really difficult, Andrew. It's like, for some people, it's almost impossible. And then, we have been going through a lot of crises here in Cuba, but the feeling is this is one of the worst crises that we have been going through. There are people have 18 hours, 20 hours without electricity. There are people have more than 30 hours without electricity. And we are talking about the capital. Imagine what is in the rural areas on the countryside. And I think you can feel it, even in the jokes, because Cubans love jokes. People were saying this is my ninth day trying to get ice done. It's impossible, because we have 30 hours without electricity, more than 30 hours without electricity, and then we have electricity 1 hour, 2 hours if you are lucky enough. And I think that forced people to live day by day. Exactly, you can thinking through more than you are going through right now, and it's tiring, and the people are frustrated and angry. But the most of all, I would say exhausted.
2: Mm. Are you able to get any sense of the international coverage of the situation, and what actual sense of the reality do you think it's giving? I guess what I'm asking is, what don't we understand outside Cuba about what the reality on the ground is?
3: I think the most of the time when you are watching the news, like all poor Cubans when they're going through this, I think barely people mentions United States, U.S. sanctions, oil blockade. They are blaming of this. This is just about the government that is failsafe or whatever. And they don't mention the consequence that is having almost 5 months without any oil tanker coming to Cuba. Only one. And we need to say thank you to the United States to allow Russian oil tanker to come to Cuba. People know that we need 8 oil tankers a day in order to have enough oil in Cuba to produce electricity. And we're talking about electricity, but let's talk about transportation, let's talk about factories, let's talk about everything. Right now, I have electricity right now, as you see, my bomb is the lights on, because we are close to an area that is close to hospitals. Mm-hmm. But even in this area that is privileged, because we have 6 hospitals around, and if they don't have electricity, they don't have oxygen for the patients. So the people that are UCI, they are in risk to die because they have a generator, but a generator in the hospital is prepared to last 8 hours, but the blackouts are longer than 8 hours.
2: Just finally, and bringing it back to the people who are the leaders of Cuba right now, is there any faith among Cuban people that Cuba's present government can find a way out of this?
3: It's difficult. It's difficult because it's not 2 countries that didn't get in a fight. This is like a small island against an empire, against one of the most powerful military countries and forces in the world. We are talking about United States.
2: Mm.
3: And yeah, I think the government is trying their best in order to get negotiations done and have an agreement done. Even we welcome the CIA in Cuba. But it's really violent, the whole situation, because you have been forced to negotiate and to get an agreement when you're bullied, when you're an abuser. And also, they know that they have the leverage. That's why they're putting a lot of pressure, because that's the way that they act in. They create the leverage, and from the leverage, they are trying to do an agreement on a deal done. So I hope that we get a way to finish this. But in this right now, I see that is almost impossible if there is no more people from outside of Cuba who get involved in this. We can't do this alone.
2: That was Liz Oliver Fernandez, Havana-based journalist and filmmaker for Belly of the Beast. This is The Foreign Desk. This is The Foreign Desk on Monocle Radio, also from Havana. We're joined now by Patrick Ottman, Havana Bureau Chief for CNN. Patrick, first of all, I know journalists always get interested in the logistics of journalism. What's it actually like trying to report out of Cuba at the moment, especially for a broadcast medium?
4: I was quite concerned because we lost power in our building, which is unusual. We are located in an area of Havana, Old Havana, where there's most of the tourist hotels are here, and now we're running on our generator power for the building, but that's only going to be on for another hour is what we've been told. So, you know, it's a wing and a prayer these days, frankly, you know, having enough gasoline in your car, having working internet, having power, the things that are just becoming less and less available here.
2: I mean, is there any indication in advance of when things are going to work and when they're not, or does it just sort of come and go of its own free will?
4: It's the toughest thing about all this is the power goes off now and you don't know when it's going to go off. And even worse, you don't know when it's going to come back on, for how long it will be back on. You'll have a 20-hour power cut, which is not that unusual these days. The power comes back on, but then only for a half an hour. You can hear your whole neighborhood collectively groan when the power goes back out, because it could be another 10 or 20 hours before it comes back on. It's like living in a different century.
2: When you're out and about in Havana, though, what general sense of impact is there of machinations in the outside world? Is there, for example, any sign in Havana or anywhere else in terms of government communication of Cuba actually preparing for some sort of conflict with the United States?
4: There have been these instances where people are going out and getting some weapons training, which the government, you know, does out of view somewhat for obvious reasons. You know, this is a country that's been beset by a terrible economy, terrible economic choices here by the U.S. economic sanctions for a year. So it doesn't look like a normal country to begin with, frankly. But you see more and more people hitchhiking. You see now colonels in the military hitchhiking, which is something you didn't see before. I've heard of people seeing a general or two hitchhiking, which would be quite rare, but it apparently has happened. You know, that's not a good sign of things. The internet will go out. You'll have a signal, but you'll actually get no internet because the communication towers are down. So it just feels a bit like a country on the verge of something, and yet it's always felt a little wobbly here, and you've always felt, you know, that things are just a bit tenuous, and Cubans have a great sense of humor about all these things, but certainly people's patience is running out.
2: Well, is there any overt indication of dissent vis-a-vis the current regime, let alone what you might recognize as organized opposition?
4: So recently, on several nights, when the blackouts have just become so crushingly awful because it's getting hotter and hotter here as we get into summer. And so people have been going out with pots and pans. They call it cacerolazo in Spanish. And they beat on the pots and pans. And we went out recently in one neighborhood that had a power outage, you know, the entire day into the night. And they'd been beating on the pots and pans so long that they were deformed, the steel was, from them. People beating on these pots and pans. And before the police would come and tell everyone to get inside and even arrest people, because anti-government protests are just not allowed here. And we saw some police, but they weren't doing anything. And the power wasn't being put back on, but people were angry. And several people said, you know, if we have to suffer an invasion to get this over with, then so be it. Anything is better than this is what people increasingly are telling you. And that is a terrible thing to say, to wish an invasion upon your country. But I think the economic pain has become so much now that any light at the end of the tunnel is better than what people are living with.
2: Just finally then, because it's a related question, and it is always indicative when you get a sense that this is what is happening, if any of that kind of resignation or nihilism is discernible in those security services whose job is propping up the regime. Because when those organizations decide they can't be bothered with this anymore, that's when it's really over.
4: I think the day I see a police officer sort of take off his uniform, that'll probably be it for me when I realize that things have changed. They're feeling it as well. A Cuban police officer makes not even $10 a month now. And so they seem to care less and less. It's still working, the government, to a certain degree. They're still maintaining order. But I think everyone is feeling like they have less, like they have an uncertain future. And that is how it begins to unravel, right? At this moment, though, we saw a somewhat large protest outside, organized by the government outside the U.S. Embassy this morning. The government can still put those kinds of things on. But what they can't do is keep power on, take away people's rubbish, which is everywhere in the streets, guarantee water for people. All services have broken down. And I think unless they can reach some sort of deal with U.S., which seems farther and farther away, the situation is just going to get worse, not better. And you'll have more people questioning whether or not their government really is doing enough for them or is capable of doing anything at all for them.
2: That was Patrick Opman, CNN's Havana bureau chief. Thanks for joining us. You're listening to The Foreign Desk. This is The Foreign Desk on Monocle Radio. There is, to understate matters audaciously, history between Cuba and the United States. History which, on at least one occasion, pushed the world as close to nuclear apocalypse as it has ever come. Well, joining me now to recall some of that history is Alex von Tunzelman, historian, screenwriter and author, most pertinently of Red Heat, Conspiracy, Murder and the Cold War in the Caribbean. Alex, first of all, I think one overarching question which bemuses observers of U.S.-Cuba relations is there a particularly good reason why in 1959, when revolutionary communists seized power in Cuba, the attitude of the United States from that day to this was not, sure, whatever, see if we care?
6: Well, the first big thing to bring up is that revolutionary communists did not seize power in Cuba. The Fidel Castro revolution was actually a nationalist revolution, not communist at all. In fact, Fidel Castro was assessed by the CIA at that point as being a very strong anti-communist fighter. In fact, there's quite good evidence that he was possibly funded by the CIA earlier than that. At that time, he was trying very, very hard to establish good relations with the US. He even traveled to the US. He voluntarily submitted to an interview with the CIA. I'm afraid Nixon and Castro were not a match made in heaven, did not get on well at all. But actually, it was so convincing at this point to everybody that Fidel Castro was really actually trying to make friends with the US, that Raul Castro actually flew to Texas during Fidel's Cuban tour, and they had a fist fight in a hotel room, with Raul telling him he had to back down and be more left-wing. But Fidel wasn't inherently. So in fact, the relations started off with Fidel Castro trying incredibly hard to be a friend of the US. And what happened is that because really Nixon reacted so badly to him, the US began planning what would become the Bay of Pigs invasion, mm-hmm. invasion by Cuban exiles, but set up by the CIA and by the US very much. And on the eve of that happening, Fidel Castro found out all about it. And that was the point where strategically he declared his revolution socialist, basically because he realized that the US was going to attack him and he needed to buy arms from somewhere else and needed protection from somewhere else. And at that time, it was a bipolar world. If you were not capitalist, you were pretty much going to have to get in with the communists. But it took him even longer than that to declare that it was a communist revolution.
2: The Bay of Pigs becomes this legendary disaster. This was this plan that was cooked up during the waning Eisenhower administration, dumped on President Kennedy's desk, and he decided to go ahead with it anyway. As we have already intimated, it did not work. And as you have suggested, the Cubans then felt obliged to get closer to the Soviet Union. That does, I think it's fair to say, prompt events. And we have a clip from Kennedy addressing the nation about them in 1962.
7: It shall be the policy of this nation to regard any nuclear missile launched from Cuba against any nation in the Western Hemisphere as an attack by the Soviet Union on the United States, requiring a full retaliatory response upon the Soviet Union.
2: So is it fair to say that it's those 2 weeks in October 1962 which inflamed American paranoia about the Castros thereafter?
6: Yes, I think the Cuban Missile Crisis really was an absolute, the hottest point of the Cold War. And at this point, what had happened is that because the US had stationed missiles around the Soviet border, for instance, in Turkey, Nikita Khrushchev was open to retaliating by stationing missiles around the US border, for instance, in Cuba. And what happened around the missile crisis is that actually the US assumed that all that was in Cuba was missile launchers, basically the launch pads and the infrastructure for launching missiles. And what they thought is that the missile warheads were on ships going from the Soviet Union to Cuba at that time, which is why they set up a naval blockade. In fact, we discovered much later in the 1990s, because Fidel Castro told us, that in fact they had loads of missile warheads already in Cuba. So it was a much, much more dangerous situation than anyone knew at the time. In fact, about the destructive power of 4,000 Hiroshima bombs was in Cuba at that time, and it really could have caused immense damage in the US. And it did cause this kind of, you know, probably the closest situation to nuclear war that happened after World War II.
2: We do need necessarily to skip through the next half century of U.S. blockading and harassment of Cuba, punctuated by intermittent assassination attempts, which obviously does not shift the Castro regime. And in 2014, several U.S. presidents later, one of them decides that the time might have come to change tack.
8: Today, the United States of America is changing its relationship with the people of Cuba. In the most significant changes in our policy in more than 50 years, we will end an outdated approach that for decades has failed to advance our interests, and instead, we will begin to normalize relations between our two countries.
2: President Barack Obama there, Alex, doing that, I think, quite difficult thing for anybody in politics to do, which is acknowledge that we are now basically only pursuing a failed policy because it's the one we've always pursued. But nevertheless, why didn't that quite stick? Why did this moment of apparent thawing between the United States and Cuba not actually effectively normalize the relationship?
6: Well, it was, in its own terms, reasonably successful, actually. And there was a very positive response in Cuba. I remember at the time visiting Cuba and Raúl Castro, who by this point had himself gone on a complete political transformation from, you know, really quite a fire-breathing revolutionary communist to being actually pretty centrist as far as economic policy went. He himself had written a book called Si Se Puede, meaning Yes, We Can. Which, of course, was Obama's slogan. And this was an incredibly happy coincidence. And the words, si se puede, yes, we can, began to appear all over Cuba. They really became kind of the propaganda of the time. And they were very open, actually, to some kind of thaw in the relations. And I think had subsequent administrations continued to pursue that, we might have seen something quite different. But, of course, we know that that is not what happened. That, in fact, when Donald Trump came into power, things reversed and really went backwards. I mean, to the point where, for instance, Cuba was added to the list of, you know, state-sponsored terrorist states.
2: Well, bringing us to the present day then, or indeed the present week, we did hear this week from Secretary of State Marco Rubio, who is, of course, descended from Cuban refugees. He spoke directly to the people of Cuba in their own language. Here is what he had to say.
9: If owning your own business and having the right to vote is possible around Cuba, why is it not possible for you in Cuba? In the U.S., we are ready to open a new chapter, and instead we will begin to normalize relations between our two countries.
2: What, Alex, do you think Cubans should actually make of that? I mean, if we take as read Rubio's sincere belief that he would prefer the nation of his family to be a functional liberal democracy, which it has not been basically ever, should he be taken at face value by the people on Cuba?
6: Well, I think the people on Cuba who right now are suffering an extraordinary energy blackout. And the reason for that is that the US is blockading any energy supplies to Cuba. And of course, since the regime change that they undertook in Venezuela, Cuba has lost its kind of nearest oil supply. And you know, much as one of the reasons that the blockade, the embargo on Cuba has never worked, is the same reason sanctions very rarely work, which is what they really do is actually shore up support for the regime you're trying to attack. Because when people are under pressure, that's what they do, is they cling together and they blame an outside entity, which, to be fair, is quite blamable when it has imposed the sanctions. We have, you know, seen this repeatedly everywhere in the world it's been tried. So I think right now, you know, although I think people are in an absolutely desperate situation, I think it's a really major humanitarian crisis and an extraordinary collective punishment of the people of Cuba for not conforming to whatever Marco Rubio thinks they should do, which is probably to give his family's houses back, which now very much belong to other people who live in them. You know, I think there is this extraordinary collective punishment going on, which will not, in my opinion, make the US much more popular. It may well be that Cubans are desperate enough that they just want to see some kind of resolution to this crisis. I mean, everybody would understand if they just wanted to live normal, safe lives like most people in the world do. But politically, I think it's extremely, I mean, almost unknown for sanctions like this to work in and of themselves.
2: That was Alex von Tunzelmann, historian, screenwriter and author of Red Heat, Conspiracy, Murder and the Cold War in the Caribbean. This is The Foreign Desk. You're listening to The Foreign Desk on Monocle Radio, and joining us finally to try and figure out what the United States wants with Cuba now is William Leogrand, Professor of Government at the American University in Washington, D.C., expert in and advisor on Latin American politics, and author of, among other books, Back Channel to Cuba, The Hidden History of Negotiations Between Washington and Havana. And William, first of all, on that subject, let's start with last week's visit to Havana by John Ratcliffe, the director of the CIA. He met Cuba's interior minister, Lazaro Alvarez Casas. Is it clear why he went or why he might have gone?
5: Well, it appears from the reporting that we have that he went to give the Cubans an ultimatum, that the United States was not going to stand for them having intelligence sharing partnerships with Russia and China, and he demanded that they close down these intelligence gathering facilities. And he told them they needed to make quote unquote fundamental changes in their government or else.
2: Well, President Trump has recently said flat out that he just intends to take Cuba. And granted that President Trump says a lot of things, but the difficulty is that when the US president says anything, the rest of us are kind of obliged to take it seriously. Is it your sense, though, that this is something that Trump is particularly invested in himself? Or is this being driven by Secretary of State Marco Rubio?
5: Well, I think there's no doubt it's Secretary of State Rubio driving this. He has a personal interest in overthrowing the Cuban government. It's been the foundational platform of his political career. He rose to prominence coming out of the hardline Cuban-American community in South Florida, and I think he owes them a political debt. For President Trump, I don't think he really cares much at all about Cuba, although he does feel like Cuban Americans helped him get elected, particularly in 2016. And they voted for him overwhelmingly, three elections. And so I think he does owe them something. Whenever he talks about Cuba, he talks about wanting to do right by Cuban Americans.
2: We have heard Rubio do both the, I guess, carrot and the stick this week. He did deliver that speech to the Cuban people on what he insisted on referring to as Independence Day, offering them a better deal and a better life. But we've also heard him in recent days claiming that Cuba is a national security threat to the United States. Now, that's very often the beginning of somebody making the case for armed action. But in and of itself, as a suggestion that Cuba is somehow a menace to the United States now, is there any way that that isn't as mad as it might sound?
5: No, I think it's really nonsense. And I think it's just a pretext, as you say, for setting the stage for military intervention of some kind. But Cuba's armed forces are still operating with Soviet era equipment. The country doesn't have any gasoline. So the idea that somehow Cuba is this imminent threat to U.S. national security just makes no sense whatsoever. You know, the things that are cited when they make this claim and that have been cited by Trump in his executive orders are that Cuba associates with U.S. adversaries.
2: Mm.
5: And they name Russia and China for that. Well, the United States has been associating with China lately. And then most recently, they've come up with this story about 300 drones that the Cubans have supposedly acquired. I don't know if they have or not, but the Cubans have every right to acquire drones, particularly to defend themselves when the United States continues to threaten military action against them. But then if, you know, then this story becomes in itself a pretext for military action.
2: And the Cuban drone crisis doesn't have quite the same ring to it, I guess. Just as a final thought, because I think this is what perplexes a lot of observers of this situation, and it has certainly perplexed me for as long as we've been talking about it on the Foreign Desk, is what has ever stopped, basically, the United States, but especially now from just normalizing relations with Cuba, just dealing with it, trading with it, interacting with it diplomatically like it would any other country in the Caribbean, not least because I, for one, cannot think of a faster way to undermine and dismantle what remains of the communist regime in Havana?
5: Well, this has always been the argument made by advocates of normalization, that, you know, you can't have any kind of influence over the trajectory of the Cuban government or economy if you're not engaged with Cuba. You know, during the Cold War, obviously, the principal obstacle to normalization was Cuba's relationship with the Soviet Union. But once the Cold War came to an end, it became Cuban-American politics that were the critical issue. I mean, Cuban Americans, substantial block of voters in Florida, wealthy and willing to vote for a candidate based on their position on Cuba. And in the days when Florida was a swing state in presidential elections, no candidate wanted to get on the wrong side of Cuban Americans. Democratic candidates had the attitude that if we talk about Cuba, we'll anger Cuban Americans and they'll vote against us, but no one will vote for us. There's no constituency out there in favor of normalization. Barack Obama took issue with that, and he actually won more Cuban American votes than any other Democrats by moving toward a more normal sort of relationship. But the Republicans are locked in to the hardline Cuban American community in South Florida. And that's, on the Cuba issue, that's who they respond to.
2: That was William Leogrand, Professor of Government at the American University in Washington, D.C., author of Back Channel to Cuba. And that's it for this episode of The Foreign Desk. We'll be back next week and look out for The Foreign Desk Explainer, available every Wednesday. The Foreign Desk was produced by Anita Riota and Lily Austin. Lily also produces The Foreign Desk Explainer. To contact The Foreign Desk team, you can email Anita at aer@monocle.com. 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Until next time, goodbye.
0: Thank you, Andrew. We'll be right back.
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0: 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It's Kunk's Mind Enterprises and Theophilus London, Galaxy.

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0: Lord Funk and Moir with Bella Menina. I need to meet Lord Funk because he is a collector of funk, soul and rare grooves. Seems like a nice, interesting guy. So next time I'm in Paris, I'll call you Lord Funk. We'll be right back.
1: 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Inspired by racing yachts, the J12 reconnects with its original inspiration and its original world, water. Both immensely soothing and peaceful, yet capable of unlimited strength. It is this breadth, balance, and singularity that define the intrinsic values of the first unisex sports watch by Chanel. A sensory icon designed to transcend horizons that has shaped the world of watchmaking for more than a quarter of a century. Chanel Watches, official timekeeper of Monocle Radio.
0: It's 3 a.m. in Sydney, 20:00 in Cairo, 18:00 in London, and midday in Lima. That's the time on Monocle Radio, brought to you by Chanel Watches. Hello, I'm Fernando Augusto Pacheco here at Studio One Midori House. This hour we have the latest episode of The Urbanist. Great music by Jesse Ware, Romy, and Dina Ogon. Stay tuned. This is The Urbanist.
2: Many of them are mothers or their caregivers, and they've experienced the city at a very small scale, at a child scale, to see where the limits are, how it makes barriers, not just for them as caregivers moving around with strollers or bikes or what have you, but even just children enjoying that independence that some of us might have enjoyed when we were children. That informs their policy.
3: How are women leaders making cities safer for children and better for everyone? This is The Urbanist, Monocle's programme all about the cities we live in. I'm your host, Andrew Tuck. Today we check back in with our friends at Start With Children, the organisation arguing that making a better urban environment for children ends up benefiting all citizens. We also head to the World Urban Forum to hear from some of the most interesting speakers and attendees present at the world's premier conference on sustainable urbanisation and cities. That's all ahead, right here on The Urbanist, with me, Andrew Tuck. For the last 2 years, The Urbanist has made it a point not to miss the Start With Children Summit, which takes place in Bratislava and has done so since 2024. The event centres around the idea that when you design and build a city that is better for young people, the result is a place that benefits people of all ages. This year, Start With Children comes in the form of a series of conversations across multiple dates, covering topics such as housing for intergenerational communities, the role of women in changing cities, sustainability, inclusive master planning, and green mobility. Friends of The Urbanist, Melissa and Chris Bruntlett, were the second guests to speak as part of this series. And Monocle's Alexei Korolyov was in attendance as they explored how women leaders are reshaping cities to be safer and more welcoming for children, and therefore all of us. Alexei caught up with them after their presentation.
4: So your previous two books were about traffic congestion, cycling. So now this one is women leaders. Is this the natural next step after traffic and cycling?
2: Well, I think it was for us. I mean, the first two books focus heavily on the Dutch experience, in part from our first trip there in 2016, our reflections and the lessons that we were learning, and then the second book being very much a reflection of our first year and a lot of those physical, mental, and social health benefits that we were experiencing as a family. And we kind of felt that we had written all that we could. I mean, there's lots of great stories in the Netherlands, but we were sort of done telling the Dutch story. And in that time, we were seeing, you know, some great examples of how other cities are also doing very similar things with the common denominator that women were leading the way. And so that became a very interesting hypothesis to dig into, is why is it that cities like Montreal, Paris, Bogota, Tirana, Manila were forging ahead And what was it about the women that were helping to chart that path that was making it possible?
5: We always said that we were kind of done writing after two books. We'd put our hearts and souls into those two publications, and with our day jobs taking over our travel schedules, we didn't have a lot of bandwidth to do this all over again. But, you know, we were approached by Reba Publishing, the Royal Institute of British Architects in London, about the idea of doing a more visual book that would contain 150 or so photographs of our photographs, kind of as an extension of what we were already doing on social media. And the idea became too enticing to be able to travel to these 11 cities around the world, to speak with some incredible female leaders, and to photograph the transformations that they were leading, the result of which is the pages of Women Changing Cities.
4: 11 case studies. Do you have any favorites?
2: Everyone asks us this.
4: Well, obviously, I mean, that's the obvious question.
2: I mean, the thing is that they're all so different, and that was the point, is to try to pick cities that were all doing it a little bit differently. You know, having studied the Netherlands and now living there, everyone's like, oh, but that's the Netherlands. We can't do that here. And of course, you know, we know Paris is forging ahead, but you could see many other cities coming up with similar arguments. And so for us, it was try to have different examples of how different places were making it happen. I think there's a lot that really stand out that I find super interesting, but Montreal for me is, you know, I think it's my favorite in that I spent a lot of my life there growing up when I was young. My parents are from there originally. And so to see what has been achieved there in a place that I know when my parents lived there in the 70s, they cycled, but that sort of started to wane. To see that come back, to see the public spaces being so vibrant and become places that my grandparents who are still alive can enjoy even though they can no longer drive is, yeah, for me, that's, it always holds a special place in my heart.
4: So we're in Bratislava, and your talk tonight is part of the lecture series Start With Children this year. So the spotlight is on children, as well as on Bratislava. Women leaders in cities, how are they better than men? In creating a safe space for children, in creating cities for children?
2: Yeah, I think at the end of the day, it comes down to something we talked about in Curbing Traffic, and this idea that we plan, design, and make policies in our cities based on our lived experience. And although in some parts of the world, we're starting to see more gender parity in terms of the caring role in families, it still sits predominantly with women. And so for those women that are coming up the ranks in leadership, taking on mayoral roles, many of them are mothers or they're caregivers, and they've experienced the city at a very small scale, at a child scale, to see where the limits are, how it makes barriers, not just for them as caregivers moving around with strollers or bikes or what have you, but even just children enjoying that independence that maybe some of us might have enjoyed when we were children. That informs their policy, and that's why you see places like Tirana in Albania really looking at this child-focused, child-friendly approach, because we need to be giving our cities just as much to our children as we do to everyone else. And I think women just have an inherent ability to be able to bring that experience in.
5: Can I make the point, though, that we're not here to tell you that women do it better? We're here to tell you that more diverse decision-making tables do it better. And it's right now, men are disproportionately reflected in positions of leadership and decision-making, and that reflects in the implicit and explicit biases that they bring into the urban planning process. And so part of our point was, a shift closer to parity isn't just fair, it also results in a better process and a better product when it comes to our cities. We're not here to tell you, elect women and your city will be a better place. That's not the case, but there was something that we wanted to investigate that was inherent about the lived experience of a woman that she brings to her job in that position that was resulting in a breakthrough of the status quo. And by the conclusion of the book, I think we draw some leadership qualities out of that, of what we learned. But it's not to say that men can't adapt or already reflect those leadership qualities as well.
4: I mean, those 11 case studies, it's something that has happened already, right? We look at it and we learn from it. How can other cities, including Bratislava, which is trying very hard to make itself more suitable for children, your vision, you know, your book, how can it be put to practice?
2: Well, I think looking at what has been achieved in the various contexts around the world and essentially using Women Changing Cities as a bit of a menu of like, okay, well, we're not going to plant all of the trees that they did in Paris, but hey, we can create school streets. And so we can do that in some areas. We can maybe take some flavors from Paris and from Barcelona and from Tirana and from Montreal and start to mix them in to create nice school streets. And at the same time, we can maybe build out our cycling like they are doing in Manila. Maybe we'll do it as a, you know, an activist role to begin with that can be expanded from there and sort of use it in that perspective, not as a copy paste, but just as a book of ideas of what has been achieved at various levels of permanence versus flexible, and then figuring out which recipe makes the most sense for your city and giving it a try, I think. And that's the biggest thing from all of the case studies is it's giving it a try.
4: But in order for that to work, you know, you need to have a sort of a receptive city hall, like here in Bratislava, that would look at the book and say, okay, hey, let's try some of this.
6: How do you get through to the stubborn ones?
5: You have to show them the possibilities, I think. And it's, you know, there's this growing, thriving online community of people that are sharing their best practices. There are conferences like Start With Children, like the VeloCity conference, that are sharing the success stories and the best practices. At the end of the day, as you say, the decision makers at City Hall need to decide that this is a direction that they want to take. And that starts with just seeing the possibilities, because they're probably not necessarily curious, or they're busy doing their day-to-day work, that they're not thinking at that horizon or that timeline or that scale.
2: I think it's a lot of the work that we do is also helping, you know, advocates understand, you know, how to help those decision makers make the difficult choices. And sometimes it's a matter of thinking, okay, well, how are we communicating with them? What are we saying, like, this isn't good enough, do better, do better, do better? Or are we saying, hey, what you did here worked really well, maybe we can try it here, or maybe there's another way that we can go about it and try to work along with them. But then also championing the people that are facing the backlash, because we know in cities around the world, as soon as somebody pushes back, those politicians that are a bit more fearful of, you know, pushing against what they believe is the status quo are going to back off. And we need to tell those people, no, keep going. We're here. We support you. You know, we're that silent majority, as you like to call it, Chris, is always there. And we need to let them know that they're there supporting these kinds of decisions.
5: So it was very important for us in the book to spotlight not just examples of top-down leadership, but also grassroots initiatives like advocates who started a pop-up bike lane in Manila or a mobile app in Delhi that really sparked a conversation and showed what the possibilities are. Because I think the great cities happen at the sweet spot in the middle, where there's top-down leadership and also bottom-up advocacy that's effective, that's consistent, that is relentless to make change happen. And that's the story we tell of the Netherlands in the 1970s, but it's also now happening in cities around the world in the 2020s. And we just, we're lucky enough to share their stories and try to amplify them to as many people as possible.
4: So we've just had a bike tour around Bratislava. What are your impressions?
5: I mean, it's very much a work in progress. Yeah. I think you don't build a cycling livable city overnight. It takes time. It takes decades. It takes generations. There are pieces of infrastructure they've built that are very, very high quality, and they've gotten the details right at the intersections with the traffic lights, with the even garbage bins that are tilted towards the cyclists.
4: But then you turn a corner and there's nothing.
5: Yeah, exactly. And that's the thing, is these are links in a network, and until that network is complete, you're not going to reach your true potential. The adage being that the best way to eat an elephant is one bite at a time. And they are slowly chewing away at that elephant. It's going to take a lot of time and effort. But with the leadership, with the dedicated civil servants, with the advocacy community, I have every confidence that they will get there eventually.
2: I think the other really important thing, too, and what we've seen, of course, a lot of times we do these tours and we're shown all the wonderful stuff in the city center within, like, where it feasibly is often more easier for cities, because that's where there's usually more money and more people that are in favor of these kinds of transformations. Mm. But to be able to ride out and see the link out to, you know, further afield.
4: As we did,
2: to where, you know, there is, you know, more of what you would not consider a very... In most other cities, they might not think about putting cycling there, but to connect that cycling to the trams into the city for those people where, you know, driving would have had to have been the default and probably an economic default that some families don't want, to see that they're already putting that in place is huge. And it's when cities ask, well, where do we do? How we always have this problem with gentrification. Like, well, you have to build the cycle lanes, not just in one spot, but in many spaces, and then start to create those links. And I see those links here, and it was nice to cycle on them.
3: Lexi also had the chance to speak with another friend of the show, Petra Marko, who is the head of the Metropolitan Institute of Bratislava, as well as the driving force behind Start With Children. Let's listen in to some of their conversation.
4: This year, Start With Children, you've decided to change the format a little bit. What's the thinking behind it?
7: We wanted to take a little bit less intensity this year because we have the mayoral election year. We're focusing on getting the work done on the ground very much. And because we opened our architecture center, Tuba, in October last year, we wanted to test a lecture series, which is also live streamed, so our international audience can tune in. And we're having the second one of those right now, tonight, here in Tuba.
4: So what's the topic, what's the theme this year? I mean, obviously children.
7: It's a series of themes. So last year we had an umbrella topic which was all about housing and child-friendly housing, but for the lecture series we are taking it one theme at a time. We have started with community housing with Kenny Ash from the UK, and we will have Christian Villadsen from Copenhagen, who's been at GEL for 20 years and later at BRIC, and he will talk about how sustainability can become part of everyday behavior and how can you embed that in master planning and creating mixed-use city quarters. Following that, we'll have Eva Keil. She's the gender mainstreaming urban planner from Vienna. She has spearheaded gender mainstreaming in the city of Vienna, which looks at women's daily patterns and social needs and how we can plan the city according to those patterns, and that creates a better city for everyone. And after Eva Keil, we will have Matt and Fiona. They are a London-based co-design and youth engagement practice, and they're working with children and teenagers. And I think starting with children and then actually thinking about older children, and once they stop going to the playgrounds or the doorstep play and the community courtyard, to where do teenagers feel comfortable in the city, how do we create spaces for them, how do we engage them in conversations about their neighborhood. And tonight Chris Brantlett and Melissa Brantlett, who are mobility experts and authors of the book Women Changing Cities, all about women mayors and women transport leaders across the world. There are not that many of them, but actually the impact that they're making is great in cities like Barcelona, but also further afield in Manila or in Sydney or in Bogota. So that's really interesting, I think, and timely topic. I just came back from Barcelona on Sunday, where I was speaking last week at a transport leaders conference, and I went to see the super blocks, and I know them inside out from books, and I've read all about the theory and how amazing the transformation was, but seeing them in real life and actually experiencing that scale of change where it's not just about a few of those crossings in the Cerda plan in A example district that have been pedestrianized, but actually between those squares you've got, you know, hundreds of meters of roads which have been part pedestrianized or shared surface and added greenery. And I've seen so many, particularly elderly people, who were using these as parks, and you can see that the local businesses are thriving. So this was actually quite astonishing, given how short a space of time politically Ada Colau, the former mayor, and the deputy mayor Janet Sands, that they were able to really make that big transformation and put a lot of capital investment, because it's not just tech urbanism, it's not just colorful spots and few planters, but many of the super blocks have been transformed permanently. So you have really great, you know, nice detailing, smooth paving and barrier-free added furniture and so on.
4: So last time I was here, last time I spoke to you, was for the opening of Tuba. What else has changed? How has Bratislava changed since then, since October, since we last spoke?
7: We are halfway through a big revitalization of a series of public squares, linking also to the square in front of the old market hall, the venue of the Start With Children conference.
4: Yeah.
7: So it's actually a good year to do it if we want to do the conference next year there again and have the nice square there. There's a series of public space projects which are being completed. We've built more cycle paths. We have announced new cohorts of the application program for City for Children. We are already working with 32 primary schools by now, and now we've got another open call, and we have already over 20 schools interested. So we want to scale up safe streets around schools and school streets and play streets. So this is an ongoing topic, and it's being scaled up. We've made quite big strides in our preparatory work for the new metropolitan plan for the city, which is based on 6 principles, which it's going to take too long to describe.
4: All right, women changing cities, obviously a big topic. Do you count yourself among those?
7: Well, I should like to think so in the future. If I look back, it would be great to be able to say that I've rolled the sleeves up and helped my city. Bratislava is the city where I grew up and where I was born. And after almost 20 years living abroad, I've come back and I had a really great sense of a responsibility to bring back some of the experience and what I've learned to my home city. And leading the Metropolitan Institute has been a really big learning curve, and we are at the table of making that transformation happening in the city, in urban planning, in participation, in streetscape revitalization of public spaces. So I was very inspired by the book because it talks about women who've gone through that experience, and particularly the political leadership experience, which is, I think, very challenging for women. We know that they get much more scrutinized, that they get really a hard time for some reasons, many reasons. I think the society is just not prepared, but at the same time, they can be a force for change. I think what's inspiring for me from the book is that women generally go for these roles because they want to make the change and they don't care whether they're going to be re-elected. And you can really get that sense from the interviews with these 19 women that Melissa and Chris talked to across the world. Perhaps because women waited for so long to get a seat at the table. Once they have it, it's really about making the change while you can. Mm. Because we know that political cycles change. The story about Anne Hidalgo in Paris is perhaps the most known, but she has faced fierce criticism and she has withstood it. She's created a city cabinet with 60% women. She even got a fine for that from the government, and she probably paid it, because if it was the other way around, apparently in French law, there wouldn't have been any fine. Wow. So it's really quite astonishing to see how challenging and difficult these roles can be for women, but actually when they surround themselves with the right people, and when you get at governance level more women and more balanced and more diverse teams, you actually get more balanced and diverse and better solutions, because those people bring in different experiences and it's not just a singular way of looking at things, which I think creates the opportunity to make changes even in difficult circumstances.
3: My thanks there to Petra Marco, and before that, Melissa and Chris Bruntlett, as well as Alexei Korolyov, for sending us these conversations. You can find out more and register for the conversations still to come in this mini-series at startwithchildren.com. The World Urban Forum was established in 2001 by the United Nations, and every 2 years since 2002, the conference has popped up in cities everywhere from Kenya to Canada to Colombia, discussing urbanisation and its impact on communities, economies and policies. This year's conference was held in Baku, the capital of Azerbaijan, and Monocle's senior foreign correspondent, Carlos Rebello, was there to take in some of the most interesting conversations from the event, as well as host a few herself. She sent us this report from WF13.
8: There's one figure that has been on everyone's mind here at the World Urban Forum in Baku. 2.8 billion. That's the number of people estimated to live in inadequate housing, roughly one in every three humans on Earth. It's clear that housing has become one of the defining economic, social, and urban challenges of our time, which perhaps explains why this was a record-breaking edition of the gathering. Over 41,000 people went through the gates at the Baku Olympic Stadium, representing a whopping 176 nations. I asked Anna Claudia Rosbach, the executive director of UN Habitat, the organizers of the summit, for her thoughts on this year's edition.
9: The level of participation, the political side and also technical, is very high. We had, for the first time, heads of states, 11 at WWF, 90 ministers, and all these roundtables that we are putting together and discussions. We have researchers, academics, we have community leaders, we have local and regional governments, representatives and authorities that are helping to lift the debate. There's a lot of momentum. I believe we are speaking the same language. We all now realize we want the same thing. So everybody wants to have cities that thrive. Everybody wants to have people housed in a safe manner. I think this is a result of large trajectory of WWFs and other mechanisms where this global urban community came together. I think being able to build an understanding of things that haven't worked before. We spoke, for example, with the IFIs, with the development banks, and we realized, yes, indeed, there's less investment towards housing. Yes, we don't have as many bankable projects as we wish, but we also don't have the funding. The way the funding is designed is also not directed to that. All the speakers, the participants, they are bringing to the table their practice, their illustrations. And this helps us to see the possibility of change. Because if we only talk aspirational and we don't see things moving, then it's frustrating. And I think this WWF is giving hope because we see there's an alignment in terms of language. We are together. We have the same objective, same aspirations. Things are moving.
8: Now, one of the nations that was seeking to connect with international partners was Pakistan. Dr. Muzaddiq Malik is the country's Minister for Climate Change and Environmental Coordination. And he told me how Pakistani cities are bearing the brunt of the climate crisis.
10: We're trying to do our best. Our forest cover is not very large. We're trying to grow our forest cover. We're also trying to plant these trees. We're also trying to indigenize trees because initially, many moons ago, we started to plant imported trees and then they were not well suited to our environment and to our culture. Now we are focused on making sure that whatever we are doing in a sustainable manner, we're doing in a manner which is more indigenous to that soil, to that land, to those rivers, to that music, to that culture. So it's all coming together slowly. One of our provinces, Punjab, has come up with a very large program in which they have, I think, already built about 100,000 affordable houses for lower-income people. The government in Sindh, after the flood devastation, gave out on a very large scale home keys. They're building them up with the assistance of the bank, and they're giving those keys away to very poor people. So we're doing all of these things, but we have resource limitations. So no matter how much we do, we feel there's a long way to go.
8: Baku is a city that has undergone a remarkable urban transformation. And one of the places where that's most visible is by the boulevard. For Elnur Mamedov, who heads the sports department at Azerbaijan's Ministry of Sports, that urban renewal comes hand in hand with trying to get more people to embrace the city's waterways.
11: It's about the educate the people how to swim. And another point is about the infrastructure. And during the last 30 years in Azerbaijan was built many Olympic complex, and most of them they have the swimming pools. And it's one of the points is to make for the population reachable, you know. And another point, of course, about to use the open sources, the sea, about the rivers. And in this case, we're organizing the many events and the many events to attract, to bring the people back to the river, to the sea. And I'm sure that with such kind of process, after some years, you'll come back to Baku and we'll have a chance also to swim in the boulevard as well.
8: But if there's one person who can explain why swimmability matters in a summit related to housing, is Matthew Sykes, the co-founder and program director of Swimmable Cities.
12: Swimmability is a key part of the livability of neighbourhoods. Places for people to be able to cool off, and being able to swim is one of the great ways to do that. But as we think about a warming climate and the heat waves that more and more cities are experiencing, cities need to have swimmable waterways. They need to be safe, healthy and accessible. And unfortunately for many places, that is a barrier. So we're changing this narrative and we're talking about being able to walk, we're talking being able to cycle. Those aspects about water access for swimming is such a key part of this. So I guess what we're doing is putting this urban swimming infrastructure onto the agenda so that decision makers can now start to put that into the program. When we start to think about the upstream investments that are going into sewage and stormwater infrastructure, into waterfront developments, renewal projects, green, you know, infrastructure like floating wetlands, now we need to see urban swimming sites as part of that agenda, as part of the normal everyday urban planning agenda for cities around the world.
8: Alongside WWF, there are several marquee events, and one of them is the UIA Award. Organized by the International Union of Architects in partnership with UN Habitat, this is a prize that promotes design excellence and the role architecture has in addressing some of the world's most pressing challenges. After the award ceremony, I had a chance to catch up with Sandhya Naidu Jarnardahan, who's the managing director of Community Design Agency in India. Her practice won on the adequate, safe and affordable housing category with a project that worked together with the residents to turn a former slum into a thriving neighborhood.
13: The way we went through with the reimagination process is we started at the community level. From the very beginning, we were very intentional about ensuring that social spaces were something that would be integrated in the new redevelopment, whether it is through wide corridors in front of the homes or through these courtyards which have been landscaped and designed very beautifully so people can come together, and also like small pockets of spaces in each of the floors where even now when you go visit, you see women just sitting there, you know, relaxing and having conversations after they're done with their household chores. And then in the evening, kids are playing in the corridors because they're wide enough and they're maintained really well. And then to kind of, you know, bring in that human scale, we made sure that even if it's a multi-story building and the families are moving into a multi-story building from having lived on the ground floor, how do you ensure that the inclusion of planting and the inclusion of bamboo screens and all of that gives that very soft texture? It kind of relates back to how their homes were before, with like fabric that is used as screening and, you know, different materiality that comes into play.
8: Another figure that stuck with me this week was this one. The world would need to deliver approximately 96,000 housing units every single day in order to fix this crisis. It's an extremely daunting number, but after a week of being surrounded by people from all over the world working hard to make cities better, I return home inspired and hopeful that this is just the beginning. For Monocle in Baku, I'm Carlotta Ribello.
3: That's all for this week's episode of The Urbanist. 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This episode of The Urbanist was produced and edited by David Stevens. I'm Andrew Tuck. Goodbye, and thank you for listening, city lovers.
0: The Urbanist there. We'll be right back.
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0: Midnight Cruising by Hamada Kingo. 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
4: Este samba vai pra Dorival Caymmi, João Gilberto e Caetano Veloso. Vamos lá. Rio de Janeiro.

0: Gaan.
1: Ik mag gaan by Pomelian Thijs from Belgium. I'll be back in the next hour with the latest from the world of design.
2: You're listening to Monocle Radio in association with Chanel Watches. The silhouette of the J12 watch sets itself apart with its clean, precise lines. Yet, once worn, it is its softness that stands out. Polished with diamond powder, the highly resistant ceramic that adorns it entirely feels as smooth as silk against the skin. A sensory appeal painstakingly perfected for over a quarter of a century that reveals the watchmaking excellence of Chanel. An invincible softness that becomes one with whomever wears it. Chanel Watches, official timekeeper of Monocle Radio.
1: It's 4 a.m. in Sydney, 2100 in Cairo, 1900 in London, and 1300 in Lima. That's the time on Monocle Radio, brought to you by Chanel Watches. Hello, I'm Fernando Augusto Pacheco here at Studio One Midori House. This hour we have the latest episode of Monocle on Design. Great music by Silva, Giorgio Poi and Angel. Stay tuned. This is Monocle on Design.

0: This is Monocle on Design, a show where we discuss everything from architecture and craft to furniture and graphic design. I'm Nick Manise. On today's program, we're coming to you from Mexico City. We talk the rise and rise of its architecture scene, plus a conversation with one of its leading lights, Tatiana Bilbao. All that coming up on Monocle on Design. Hello, Grace Charlton, Monocle's Associate Editor of Design and Fashion. Where are you at the moment?
1: I'm still in Paris, but I feel like we shouldn't be saying hello. We should be saying hola, Nick, because where do we find you?
0: I am in Mexico City and I am so happy. I feel like any city or any metropolis that's kind of chaotic really kind of speaks to me. Like, I feel so at peace here. I think because the city is so noisy and so hectic that it makes my brain and interior life feel calm by comparison. Does that make sense?
1: Yeah, I think that definitely resonates for you. I mean, I'm so jealous you're in Mexico City because I feel like everyone just raves about the design scene there as well as like the music and the food scene. So, I mean, how are you finding it? This is your first time. What are your first impressions?
0: It's everything that you kind of touched on there. Amazing food, amazing weather. You know, I'm in Mexico City, leafy, green, wonderful streets. Street food's incredible. Third wave coffee shops, which you know I love, also incredible. It's kind of ticking everything for me personally. As you kind of mentioned, there's been this explosion, I guess, of interest and awareness of the design work that's taking place in Mexico at the moment. And I think that for me is kind of funny. It's a country that I feel like has always kind of had this rich design heritage, and we can get to that in a little bit. But for whatever reason, kind of on everyone's radar at the moment. So a little bit of what I'm doing here is also trying to unpack that and kind of understand that. I caught up with Andrea Cesarman and Emilio Cabrero, who co-founded Mexico City Design Week in 2009, and they also run an architecture practice called C Cubica Arquitectos. What I found quite fascinating to hear from them was that they felt that almost a couple of decades ago, there wasn't this kind of like unified design community. And they've really kind of gone about changing that, about elevating design within Mexico. And then as a result, kind of Mexican design abroad. Their work is all about, I guess, providing platforms for Mexican designers and Mexican architects to connect and kind of tell that story. And they talk a lot about the fact that Mexican furniture industrial design history in recent decades has been built off the back of artisans and small producers. But increasingly, they're kind of facing these pressures of, I guess, access to materials, you know, the time that it makes to produce their products and their wares, coming up against, I guess, mass-produced imports. So their work as well is about how do we educate people that, hey, it's actually worth investing in these people that are making things by hand, but then equally also providing platforms to kind of bring industrial-scale production to Mexico, because they talked about this huge dip that kind of happened in the 80s and 90s, where everything kind of went offshore and it became about importing, which again, kind of gave rise to these amazing artisanal studios, but has also meant that there's kind of this dearth in industrial production in Mexico.
1: That's really interesting. I mean, when you talk about locally sourced materials and like handmade stuff from local studios, what is that referring to? Like, what are the materials and what is the aesthetic?
0: There's a lot of timber here that feels like that kind of really comes to the fore. But then equally, and maybe that's just because I feel like I've been looking at a lot of chairs and a lot of tables, but I think there's a huge, huge emphasis on clay and ceramics. And that's not just, I guess, in terms of homewares, but it's also in terms of tiles. Again, I was talking with Andrea and Emilio about this, and they were showing me these kind of amazing tiles handmade in Mexico at small scale. So you've kind of got that, I guess, ceramic and clay element. And that's also talking to, I guess, regions beyond Mexico City. I mean, it can be easy to forget that there's so much happening beyond the capital in the likes of Oaxaca, where they're creating lots of amazing, you know, homewares, as I said, pots and vases. But then also, yeah, I guess people producing the actual building materials that we need to create incredible architecture. I think there's that there. There's also a huge emphasis on stone and volcanic rock. And I think that also kind of speaks to the indigenous heritage and the way that people used to make here. And then equally, I think concrete, there is so much concrete in Mexico and it just kind of feels right. Do you know what I mean? Do you agree? Do you feel that?
1: Yeah, I feel like when I think about Mexican design, I picture really tactile, sort of warm coloured, like low slung seating and like ceramics, like you said, maybe even some like volcanic stone. But the concrete is interesting. Maybe like Brazil gets more attention for it, but Mexico City like also should be celebrated more for it. I'm really interested in what you said as well about like the industrial design scene there and like how it needs to be a little bit maybe strengthened, because, you know, like, we love artisanal design, we love like handmade things, but that often comes with like challenges in terms of cost and limited production capacity. So how are you finding that like studios are challenging this issue?
0: Well, I think it just kind of surprised me a little bit in terms of, we talk so much on this show about collectible design and people wanting one-off pieces and handcrafts, but yeah, again, both the founders of Mexico City Design Week and this other brilliant designer I met, Alexander Diaz Anderson, who runs a studio called Atra, actually talked about the need to, yeah, to be able to produce at scale, to be competitive, and also to give people access to a host of different homewares and objects and furniture that they can furnish their homes with. So it's not just, you know, the big one-off purchases. And again, talking to Alexander about this, he kind of talks about this need to still emphasize, I guess, the human hand in industrial production. So he, in his own workshop, he's employing a few hundred people, and things are cut by CNC machines, and they're put through a whole host of different lathes and mechanical saws, but at the end it needs to I guess kind of run through the human hand. So if you want to work with him, you have to spend years kind of learning to sand and develop an appreciation of what a good finish is, I guess, before moving on to, I guess, climb that production career ladder. That's a wonderful thing. I think what he's kind of doing is blending, yeah, there's industry, but there's also the need to appreciate what quality is. And I do still firmly think that quality is something that is driven by people. It's firstly, I guess, our perception of it, but then also making sure that to, I guess, meet that perception, to meet that benchmark, it runs through the human hand. I think for me, that's kind of the only way of doing it. And that's a big part of what lots of these, I guess, producers are doing. It's about educating the workforce and bringing them forward and getting people excited about working in this industry. I think it was quite fascinating to talk to him as well. He talks about putting up a job ad for somebody to work as a carpenter versus somebody work as a social media manager. And he said he'll get 400 applications for social media manager, but only 4 for working as a carpenter. So I think there's also something to be said, and maybe this is the work they're doing at Mexico City Design Week, but something to be said about, I guess, changing our perception and our appreciation, not just of the finished end product, but also of the actual process of making.
1: Yeah, I'm also super interested in terms of like how Mexico and Mexico City track and compare to countries that maybe have better known design scenes, like in Brazil or Argentina. I mean, how are you getting that sense, Nick?
0: For me, what I'm getting is that this is about an evolution of the conversation. You know, look, there's famous architects like Luis Barragán, there's, you know, this huge appreciation, I guess, of what they can do on an artisanal scale. But how do we continue to evolve that? Yes, celebrate Barragán, celebrate the artisanship, but then also, I guess, move forward in producing it in industrial scales, celebrating contemporary architects as well. I mean, they have this amazing roster of architects here, you know, the likes of Frida Escobedo, Fernanda Canales, Tatiana Bilbao, who I did catch up with and who we are going to hear from on this show. But I think for me, it's about, you know, maybe this is also the challenge for the likes of Brazil. It's not getting stuck, and also Denmark too. It's not getting stuck in an amazing design heritage, but rather thinking about how or a country can continue to evolve this and continue to champion this.
1: I mean, yeah, you mentioned Mexico's perhaps most famous contemporary architect there, Tatiana Bilbao. You caught up with her, but maybe it's worth explaining her background because it is so interesting.
0: She's someone that I've admired for a long time. We've run a few features on her in the magazine. She was in the Monocle Book of Designers on Sofas last year. For me, so much of what she does is storytelling. And again, her, as you said, her own story is quite fascinating. You know, she's the granddaughter of a famous Spanish architect, politician. And I think, you know, in this kind of emerged in our conversation, but she's very ethos driven. I guess ethics is incredibly important to her work, but also storytelling and how this comes across in her projects. We talked in our chat about the Sea of Cortez Research Center, which was completed in 2024, and it's a research facility that she kind of reverse engineered. She imagined it as a ruin that sea life had taken over and then humans had ultimately rediscovered. So it's about the story of what happens when nature claims architecture and then humanity comes back to that architecture. I guess a fascinating starting point for projects. And she also applies this. So obviously that's a big, I guess, public project, but she also works on the residential scale. So project like Los Terranos in San Pedro Garza García, it's a home composed of kind of three separate program areas in a forest, but it was inspired by a selection of objects chosen by the person who commissioned her. So one of the objects was a kettle, and we'll hear a little bit about that in a moment. But maybe it's better for Tatiana to actually explain the process and the thinking behind projects like these. So we're going to throw my chat with her now, which was recorded in her studio whilst a biblical thunderstorm took place. So you'll get a little bit of that atmosphere here.
2: Architect. I see myself as an architect, although I believe that people often think that I'm not quite an architect because I have a very different approach.
0: Tell me about that approach. What makes it different? What makes people a little confused?
2: Yeah, I mean, I really think that it's not different. I actually profoundly believe that architecture provides a primary form of care. Wear clothes to protect our bodies from the clemencies of weathers. But this is the same as architecture. But architecture is not only that shell, no? It needs to really profoundly inspire our life. I use inspiration as a much broader way because it needs to nurture our physical being, our intellectual and our spiritual beings the same way in order to be able to grow and to develop in our full. And that's what I think architecture allows us to do. And therefore, I use the tools that normally architects work with to geometry, matter, volume, etc., to create spaces that will hold our bodies to exist in this planet.
0: Okay, so that's how the two come together. So it starts with care, moves to inspiration, but then it comes back to places to hold us.
2: Exactly.
0: Where was this initial realization that architecture was about care? It feels like your work's about people.
2: It has always been there. I always understood architecture as a big necessity, a basic necessity for us to inhabit this planet. That's the only way we can be in this planet. We need this layer that mediates between us and our own ecosystem, and that's architecture. So I always understood architecture as that, but I studied architecture in a difficult moment because it was, I think, the pinnacle of architecture becoming only this form, object in a landscape type of thing, out of a parameter done in a computer with a software. And that was really, for me, a bit difficult to overcome, you know, because of course I wanted to do whatever everybody was doing in architecture. But on the other hand, this thing that I felt it was architecture was pulling me from that. So it was a difficult moment. A lot of projects in my career, you can see that struggle. But then I really went and became honest with myself on what for me meant doing architecture, which is really tackling that very basic need for our bodies to inhabit this planet. And that's when I understood that that's care, no? I mean, of course, those conjunctions came through the years. But I think that it was always there. It was just the naming that wasn't there.
0: Because you mentioned that it was a moment when architecture was, yeah, maybe it feels like it was less about the context where things were taking place. Do you think that's shifted, or it's certainly shifted in your work?
2: Not in everywhere it has shifted, but it is now. Well, let me put it the other way. I think that at that moment, that was the only way to move forward in architecture. And today there's really a million forms where people can decide how to do architecture and define themselves as architects. But when I started, after studying my professional degree, that was not the case. That's why I said maybe people think I'm not an architect, because when I was not using proportions, geometry to design beautiful buildings, and I was using stories and people and social interactions and social possibilities to do buildings, that was not how an architect should do buildings, right?
0: I want to come back to this storytelling in a moment, but I want to maybe talk a little bit about your own story. So you tell us a little bit about your upbringing and how that maybe shaped your perceptions. I know your grandfather was an architect.
2: My grandfather was an architect, and I grew up knowing that he was an architect, but actually I grew up with his political stand on life. He was a politician as well, so he was an architect and a politician. I think because he was an architect, became then a politician. Architecture is politics, so it's very natural. And then he became a prominent politician in the history of Spain, well, society around him. But he fought against the dictatorship. Now that the government was down, he became minister of the government that was still recognized by Europe but not by Spain, and they lost, and he had to then leave his country and come to Mexico. So I was born with that on my shoulders, because that's what the reason why I was born here, because my grandfather had to flee away. So they came as refugees to Mexico, and I grew up with that idea of us being refugees, but which was a good thing in Mexico, because the Spanish Civil War expelled a lot of people, and Mexico received millions of them. Literally. So we were among many. It's not that we were the weird ones, and we were very welcome. So I have to say that that's another condition of a regular refugee, no? So I grew up with this condition, knowing that my father was an architect, not understanding, first of all, what was the connection, and second of all, not understanding his work as an architect. I understood very much, and since very young, his political work. And I grew up with those values. And what were their values? He was a true Democrat, understanding, well, Democrat, not in the word that is used in the United States, because it's very different. A socialist who is really pro the community, pro understanding that the more better we are, all of us, the better we will be ourselves, the how this really circle of kind of cooperation and understanding of all of us and creating platform for all to inhabit in better ways is the way to go. And I think that I really inherited that. And I understood later on, when I was already a practicing architect, that those were his principles. Also, of course, he was the same person in architecture, and I discovered his architecture. And then through that, I understood that all those values were carried on always in his life, and that I really didn't need to make a separation because he was that.
3: How do you see your work having reach politically, culturally, socially? Like, are you thinking about these things as you're pulling projects together?
2: Totally. That's how we define projects. That's how we do architecture. With that with that honesty, because that is what it is. You want it or not. Hmm. You can think yourself that, no, yeah, I'm Switzerland. My architecture, I'm Switzerland. No, is Switzerland neutral? No. Architecture neither. It's not neutral.
3: You were approaching architecture not in necessarily in proportion or structure, that sort of thing, but starting with the stories. Where did that come from? And how do you start to bring that into a project? Are you thinking about the narratives, how you want people to feel in a space? Yeah, can we unpack that a little bit?
2: We think on that before thinking of space. We think on how people need to exist, how people would be able to exist themselves, how people would inhabit it, and how people would have had inhabited an imaginary past. And how then that can be inhabited in a absolutely unknown without trying even to imagine future.
3: Is the Silla Cortes a good example to talk through that, the research center?
2: It's a fantastic example that we imagine it as a ruin that we found in the year 2289, where we found this building that was built in the year 2020, and it was flooded in the year 2100. The only thing we were able to understand, it was that it was built, it was flooded, and then what we were seeing, that it was completely full of life, every type of life, except humans, because they retreated from the shores. But we couldn't understand what the building was built for originally. We don't know when it was. We imagine beginning of the 21st century, but we don't know what it was used for by humans at that time. When we built the building in the year 2020, we created all the possible strategies to allow this building to really profoundly promote life.
3: You're iterating and exploring these ideas through models, through collages. I mean, tell us a little bit about that process. How important is, you know, you start with this narrative and then you start to kind of tell the story of this narrative.
2: Exactly. And then we use all these different devices, every sense of the word, to represent them. These projects started with the narrative, but not all the projects do that. Every project starts with their own precepts. So for example, another project, we were there third meeting about then conversations. Third meeting, the person who commissioned us to build a house arrived with a jar, a pan, and a kettle. And she puts them in the table and she says, this is my house. And we're like, excuse me? And then we started a whole conversation around these objects, not about the materiality, not about their presence, not about very different things, about the social use, about the stories behind who had given them, who had brought them to their house, why is this kitchen utilitarian objects in this table? And that's how we designed the house. And that was our first kind of thing, the representation of the concept of the project.
3: Those, I guess those objects are almost her story that she wants to tell.
2: Exactly. But also, for example, there are other projects like Juan Ignacio that we started with a collage. So we put a collage in the table with all the things that we hear and that we know and we understood the first conversations, and then we put it on the table. So the people that want to build these houses are like, no, but we don't, but pink? What are you talking about? You know, and no, the parrots, there are no parrots in Juan Ignacio. So we put elements especially to provoke conversations when we think we need to unveil more things. Mm-hmm. The collages are incredible devices to do that, because everybody, every single person in the world interprets a collage in a different way, because you put your own imaginary there. What you don't do, it's always like that, because it's always about your interpretation, but it's less so when you have a hyper-realistic image or a more realistic image. It's much more when you have the controversies arise more when you have super contested complex image like a collage. Mm. So that's why we use it. It's become very useful in that sense. And that's why we don't, sometimes we think we don't use architecture, because we don't start with plans and sections, with materials and volumes. We start with stories, we start with conversations, we start with narratives, we start with oil paintings, we start with pots and kettles and jars. And that's how we start doing architecture.
3: I want to go back to that house, because that is just amazing. I love the idea of somebody rocking up with a kettle and here's what we need to respond to. I mean, so how was that kettle reflected in the final built form? What did that lead to, I guess, as a home?
2: The kettle is the space that holds, like, and allows the water to boil and keep warm. On the other hand, it was a very heavy element, but an element that produces steam and that kind of pollutes the environment around. Mm. And we use that as the element, the central element of the house, where is the living space. We were able to subtract about these three elements. Mm. Then there's three spaces that is very directly related to that, because we were talking about, our idea was always, she wanted this house, this forest. Mm-hmm. But she doesn't like the forest. She loves the forest as an idea, but not as someone living inside the forest. Like, I love the forest, I don't want the mosquitoes. You know, like, keep the animals out of me. But nevertheless, we thought, this is a weekend house. It's not a weekend per se house. She is from Monterrey. Her family all lives there. And she, at that time, lived in Mexico City. She wanted to have a house in the same complex of her family. So she had not to be inhabiting her mother's house or her father's house when she came to Monterrey. So this was not a weekend per se house. It was her house in Monterrey, but still in a forest. So we said, we're not going to do a house like if you were in the center of Mexico City. So you are in a forest. So you're going to have to navigate in between buildings. And that's when we decided that there were three buildings. Not because there were three objects, because that started that conversation, and we finally decided three elements were going to be the ones.
3: Just finally, anything that I always like to say is, you've got the monocle soapbox. Is there any kind of message you want to get out to our listeners, knowing that we speak to architects, but also people commissioning buildings, but also just people that love design?
2: I always say these, no, which I think it's, we really need to shift our minds and really defend and resist towards the idea that architecture that has totally surrendered to the capital market kind of regains its position of being first the provider of a basic necessity to a human to inhabit this planet. Then it can serve other means, because it always does. But first being that layer of care, or like basic care, that basic need that provides through care, I would love to hold and resist on that case.
3: Concrete version of care. What does care look like physically?
2: Well, care is a shelter that protects you from the rain that we are experiencing.
3: We're in a biblical thunderstorm right now.
2: that you can experience anytime, or the sun, or, I mean, that's a physical form of care, but other form of care is the person who washes your clothes, the person who feeds you, the person who carries in your womb, in their womb, the work you have to do to sustain your life, which is everything from physical things, acts, washing your clothes, taking care of yourself so you don't get sick, feeding yourself well, you or in others, but also intellectually, all that labor that you have to do to learn to feed your intellectual being to, in order to be healthy and grow, or your spiritual one, all that labor is care.
3: And that ties in with what you were saying about, yeah, buildings that inspire, that lift our spirits.
2: Exactly. Absolutely. That's a very important part of the constructing of ourselves. So architecture also needs to do that. I am one of those architects who many others think were very innocent that think that architecture has a huge power. I am one of them. I understand its power. It's very powerful.
0: That was Tatiana Bilbao.
1: So, Nick, I want to ask you, because Tatiana talked about the Los Terrenos house, which is inspired by three objects, including a kettle. What would your three objects be if you had to go back to Tatiana? If she was designing your dream home, what would you want to inspire it?
0: It's funny, because we were chatting about this off air, and it's like, okay, would the phone is obviously the object that I'm in most contact with, but that isn't what I want my home to be. Maybe there's a little bit of like ambition or an idealized version of yourself that you kind of want to present. I bring a notebook because I want it to be a space of contemplation. I would bring a breadboard because I love sourdough. I would want it to be a place of nourishment physically. And then I would bring at my parents' house in Perth, there's this beautiful kind of concrete pot plant. And I would bring that because I would want nature, but also I love concrete as a material. So maybe they're my three things. And then let's see ultimately what Tatiana creates.
1: Wow, Nick, that sounds incredible. I can't wait to visit. And that's all for today's show.
0: For more design stories, pick up a copy of Monocle magazine. Today's episode was produced by Hassan Anderson and edited by Elliot Greenfield with help from Christy O'Grady. I'm Nick Manise.
1: I'm Grace Charlton. Thanks for listening.
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0: Chloe Kisha there with the boys. The next hour we have more music for you, but that's it for me. Thank you for listening and enjoy the weekend.
1: You are listening to Monocle Radio in association with Chanel Watches. The strength of the Caliber 12.1 manufacture movement lies in its uncompromising robustness. Yet it is the infinite smoothness with which it delivers the seconds that guarantees the J12's flawless chronometric precision. Visible behind is a perfectly circular oscillating weight and 191 meticulously assembled components reflecting the prowess of the Caliber 12.1, the embodiment of Chanel's watchmaking excellence with understated strength. Chanel Watches, official timekeeper of Monocle Radio.
2: It's 5 a.m. in Sydney, 2 a.m. in Bangkok, 2000 here in London, and 1400 in Medellin. That's the time on Monocle Radio, brought to you by Chanel Watches. Hello from Studio 2 here in Midori House in London. I'm Anita Riota with you here on Monocle Radio. I hope you're enjoying your weekends wherever in the world you are, and thank you very much for spending part of it with me. Coming up this hour, we'll see who's in the hot seat on the big interview. Then in an hour's time, we'll sit down with Natalie Theodosi for a very special edition of Monocle on Fashion, where she talks to innovative couture Iris Van Herpen, who I've always been a huge fan of, so you will love this interview. All that plus the usual great music from all over the globe coming up right here on Monocle Radio. Now, here's the big interview.
3: But even if I went back in time, I can't choose the other path. And one of my very best people in that moment, at that conference table when we were wrestling with what to do, asked me, should you consider that what you're about to do may help elect Donald Trump president of the United States? The answer has to be no. Because if I start making decisions based on who I think should be president, the FBI is done.
4: Hello and welcome to The Big Interview. Our guest this week is James Comey, currently an up-and-coming author of crime fiction. His second novel, available now, is entitled Westport. Earlier in life, Comey was a public prosecutor and a private sector counsel. He is vastly better known, however, as the former director of the FBI, appointed by U.S. President Barack Obama in 2013, sacked by U.S. President Donald Trump in 2017. In between, James Comey was the key figure in the controversial decision a few weeks before the presidential election of 2016 to announce the reopening of an investigation into Democratic Party candidate Hillary Clinton. There are many, Clinton not least among them, who believe this cost her the election. I'm Andrew Muller, and I spoke to James Comey for The Big Interview. Well, first of all, James Comey, welcome to The Big Interview.
3: It's great to be with you.
4: If I've done my maths right, you should have, in a saner world, finished your 10-year term as FBI director last year. If you think back to 2013 when President Obama nominated you for the job, did you have any inkling then that you would be on book tour around now?
3: Never. I never imagined. I originally said no to being interviewed for the job and was glad that I changed my mind, and I thought I'd be there for a decade, which was, I thought, really important for the FBI.
4: Mm. So the drift or the pivot to writing crime fiction, when did that occur to you?
3: About 2 years ago, after much nudging and pushing by the editor of my second nonfiction book, which nobody read because it came out the week of January 6th, good time to launch a book about the justice system in America. But he kept referring to parts of the book as scenes, this scene and that scene. And I kept saying, look, man, it's my life. It's not a scene. And he said, yeah, but you write narrative well, you write dialogue well, you should really try fiction. And I resisted. And luckily, he kept after me and offered to pair me with someone, and I rejected that. And then he said, you really should just try it. And I tried it and found it harder than nonfiction, but addictive. And now it's what I want to do when I grow up.
4: So there wasn't a background in reading this stuff for you. You hadn't sort of whiled away the off hours as you were coming up as a prosecutor with Dashiell Hammett, Raymond Chandler, Elmore Leonard, or anybody like that?
3: No. The last crime fiction or thriller I remember reading was 1987, when Scott Turow's Presumed Innocent came out just before I became a prosecutor. And thereafter, I just couldn't, in my leisure time, read about crime or terrorism or espionage because it was filling my life.
4: But, and or is it that thing? And I was wondering if it's something you're maybe trying to correct with the novels of, obviously, if you've been a prosecutor and then if you've worked for the FBI, those are two fields which are repeatedly mythologized in literature and cinema. Is there that frustration? Because I sure as heck get it with fictional depictions of journalism. You watch it and just go, that's not right. None of this is how anything works.
3: Right. You're much more attractive than the mythical journalists. I found that with television, that I couldn't watch it because they were so often picturing the FBI director jumping out of a helicopter to rescue somebody when the FBI director is behind a desk. So that wasn't the reason I stayed away from the reading of it. I think that kept me away from the visual depictions.
4: But stop me if this is a reach. Is there nevertheless a commonality, certainly between the prosecutor's job and the crime writer's job? You are both trying to tell a convincing story that's going to persuade people, right?
3: Yes, and I think also, without making it sound like it's crass, I would say an entertaining and holding attention. I mean, the job of a trial lawyer is to take a set of facts, synthesize it, organize it, and then communicate it in a way that holds the fact finder's attention.
4: Do you feel a bit more liberated, though, writing a novel? You can obviously just make things up. Is it easier to, if you're having difficulty getting from one scene to another, just to think, well, I can just insert something there, which I'm pretty sure is something prosecutors aren't supposed to do?
3: That's right. If you're stuck, you could make the guy left-handed to solve a problem. I actually found that to be what made fiction harder than nonfiction, though, because yes, you can make things up, but you also have to make things up and then keep it on track, keep it consistent. With nonfiction, all I had to do was remember what had happened and recount it accurately. Fiction, I have to keep tone and character online and consistent and entertaining.
4: This is something else I was wondering about, though, because you will be unsurprised to learn that I do plan to ask you a few questions about your association with one of the world's more legendary fibbers. But I keep coming back to that line that often credited to Mark Twain, although like most things credited to Mark Twain, he may never have actually said it, that one of the best reasons to tell the truth is that it's just easier to remember.
3: You know, there's something to that. And again, I don't know whether Churchill also appears to have said a lot of things he didn't say, and Twain the same. But there's truth in that, that when I wrote about my experiences with Donald Trump, I had written memos at the time. So what I needed to go back and do was read the memo and summarize it or quote it accurately. And there's that's what makes nonfiction easier.
4: We will come back to Trump, but I do want to ask you a bit more about your two novels now, Westport Following Central Park West. They have the same protagonist, Nora Carlton. Though she is a woman, she is an attorney and a prosecutor who becomes a counsel for a hedge fund. She's also notably tall, you're careful to note. Do you have a series in mind where she goes on to become director of the FBI who gets fired by a vindictive president at some point?
3: It's possible. I've been unable to contemplate bringing readers into the ickiness that is Washington, D.C. in my recollection, but it's possible that Nora Carlton, the protagonist, will move to Justice Department headquarters and maybe to the FBI. Or maybe I'll spare her that pain and let her stay in New York with her family.
4: And how much of the setting, though, the hedge fund, Saugatuck, at which the action unfolds in the new book, is extrapolated from your own experience of doing a similar job for Bridgewater, I think?
3: Yeah, in both books, I'm trying to take readers inside worlds that I've known. In a fictional sense, I was careful to point out to my Bridgewater Associates colleagues, this is not a secret history of your company. You're not in this book. But I
4: bet they all read it looking for themselves.
3: I think they did. And there are little pieces of them, of each of them. The way I've learned that fiction writers do it is you take a piece of a friend, then a piece of another friend, then a piece of an enemy, and you put it all together. But yeah, these are worlds that I knew. And so in a fictional setting, I'm trying to show those worlds to the readers. So, of course, it's heavily influenced by the fact, the first one, that I was a mob prosecutor in New York, that I was then a general counsel at a large hedge fund. And the next book is going to be back in New York, where Nora Carlton is confronting a scourge, a real life scourge in my country, domestic extremism, white supremacy. And so these are, it's easier for me to write the worlds that I know. And I try to make them current with the help of my family, especially my oldest daughter, who is currently a senior federal prosecutor in Manhattan.
4: And I'm guessing she's also notably tall?
3: She is notably tall. And I've, as I've been careful to point out to them, though, I have five children. There are pieces of all of them in Nora Carlton, so that if anybody's unhappy, I can blame a sibling for that attribute of the fictional character. Yeah, she's tall, and she was, I was going to make it a male protagonist, sort of a mini-me when I started writing Central Park West. And Maureen, my oldest, was prosecuting, at the moment I was writing it, Ghislaine Maxwell, Jeffrey Epstein's partner in abusing young girls. And because she was in the same courtroom that I had prosecuted John Gambino in when she was a little girl, it hit me like a lightning bolt. I have to make the protagonist a woman and cite the major goings-on in Central Park West, the first book, in courtroom 318.
4: But when you're writing the fiction, though, is there any self-consciousness attached to the fact that it's your name on the cover? People know who you are, and I think that's a big part of the reason why people are curious to read it. You know people are going to be going through these things looking for clues of one sort or another. What's he really trying to tell us?
3: Yeah, I think that's right. And honestly, I've had some fun with that because I have buried Easter eggs in both books. For people who know situations closely, will spot it, but not enough so that anybody's feelings will be hurt and the broader readership won't be able to figure it out.
4: One thing that does come through the novels, and it was certainly expressed in your memoirs, including the one regrettably released on, that is a heck of a date to release a book. I mean, I think most authors will think they've had some lousy luck on that front, but that is a humdinger. Have you ever lost faith, though, in the law and in the processes around it? Because this does seem to be a common thread. I mean, I know there was a certain amount of commentary in this arguably more skeptical country when you sort of became extremely prominent around 2016, that, you know, he can't really be this straight, can he? He can't really believe all this stuff. And British press sort of regarded you as a sort of like a, some kind of fictionalized ideal of Elliot Ness who had somehow come to life.
3: Well, I and no one else will ever live up to that, but I believe in the rule of law. I believe the law, certainly in my country, is imperfect because it's administered by people who are flawed and biased and emotional and angry and all kinds of things that we are as humans. But it is, in both our countries, a terrible system that just happens to be better than any other that's been devised. And
4: which,
3: we try to
4: think is another Churchill quote, okay, which he may or may not have said.
3: But it's a system that takes advantage of human nature to try and arrive at truth through the collision of viewpoints. And that's actually the genius at the heart of the American government, that collision of viewpoints. And so it's flawed, and I try and capture that it's not about finding truth, because justice is often different from truth. Given the burdens that we impose in trying to prove something before you can take somebody's liberty, guilty people are going to go free, people that you know did something wrong. And that's as it should be. But it took me a while as a young prosecutor to accept that that was not just part of the system, but a good part of the design.
4: Have you ever figured out in yourself where that sort of faith in the system came from, that almost zealous-sounding faith? I mean, I know a few armchair psychologists have tried out this ghastly-sounding incident when you were just 16, a child, really, and you were held at gunpoint in a home invasion. Is it too obvious a thing to suggest that you just thought from that moment on, I must rid the streets of crime?
3: Yeah, no. At least to the extent I can trust myself as a narrator of my own life, I still wanted to be a doctor after that. My family was one where what was sometimes literally beaten into us was the idea that you have to do the right thing at all times, no matter what other people say or do, and that you have to contribute in some way. And my parents thought, rightly, they were very fortunate, although they were a middle class. My father's goal was to be upper middle class. But they said to us, you're lucky. You come from a line of immigrants. You have to serve in some way, and you must always do the right thing. I just remember that being a big part of my upbringing. And I remember my grandfather being one of my heroes, who was a police officer, who famously in our part of New York ordered during Prohibition that the lines carrying illicit beer through the sewers of Yonkers to the Bronx in New York be cut. And when he gave that order, my dad used to tell the story over and over again, they needed armed officers to protect the house from the bootleggers who were so angry that he had disrupted them. And my grandfather liked beer, but he said, it's the law, and so we will cut these hoses.
4: I mean, there's an early lesson, I guess, there in the risks that can be attendant to attempting to enforce the law or stand up for it. But you mentioned earlier your time as a prosecutor putting away the Gambinos. When you're up against a formidable enemy like that, do any thoughts of that sort actually enter your head about the personal risks you are yourself running?
3: No. I know that will sound strange to listeners, but one of the few good things about Cosa Nostra in America is that during the induction ceremony, they make all new members promise not to harm law enforcement. And that isn't about some moral commitment. It's about practicality. They know.
4: But you're happy to take their word for that.
3: Yes, and I've seen it in action. There's only one time in my experience, and I remember when it was, in 1988, a mob guy killed, maybe without even knowing his identity, but killed a federal agent. His name was Gus Faraci, and the agent was named Everett Hatcher. And the reason I remember it so clearly is that everyone in New York who was in law enforcement dropped everything to find the killer of Special Agent Hatcher. But so did the mob. They started looking for Gus Faraci, and they found him before we did, and they shot him in the face with a machine gun and left him in the street as a signal to us, we took care of this. This will not happen again. And then everybody went back to their normal crimes or to the normal investigation of crimes. It's not a myth to say that organized crime in America stays away from that because of the power of the state. Sicilian Cosa Nostra doesn't because of the power imbalance flows in their direction. The people I worried about most were the criminals who were too stupid to know that it wasn't in their interest to harm me, both because of the state's power and because there's 1,000 people behind me. I am replaceable in the extreme. Those people concerned me, and I've had threats from those kind of people over the years.
4: How often was that an aid to you as a prosecutor? And you may have suggested where this line of questioning is going to take us, that the people you are pursuing are just basically not that bright.
3: Very helpful. I mean, I have had to investigate and prosecute some bright people. But Cosa Nostra is a bunch of morons standing around in tracksuits or during the age I came up, people dressing in fancy suits, which made them easier targets in a way, insisting on meetings of all the capos on Wednesday evenings so that we could take pictures of them. So these are not your brightest bulbs, and that's a gift.
4: And this is the bit you will have guessed I was going towards, because you have drawn the comparison before. And the reason I'm asking about it is because we may as a world be confronted with it again from November, depending on the decision your fellow citizens make. But do you think that analogy does stand up, perhaps not so much for the last Trump administration, but for the potential next Trump administration? Are you concerned that it will be basically that?
3: Yes, although as the president, if Donald Trump, God forbid, became president again, he will still be dumb and amoral and have a tiny attention span. But he will be surrounded by people who are at the bottom of the barrel with him, but smarter. Mm. And so we were aided, without knowing it, that he didn't have our all-stars last time around him, but he had enough people of talent with some shred of morality that they would try and deceive him or cajole him or rope-a-dope him so he forgot what he wanted them to do. Those people will not be in the next Trump administration. He'll have only the very bottom of the barrel, some of whom are quite capable.
4: Because you have had the experience, and I think it is an instructive one, and I do kind of wish it was possible to transmit it to more Americans as to what's that like. You have been in the room with Donald Trump when he was attempting to do president stuff. Is there a way you can describe what that's like?
3: It's like trying to communicate with a child. And that's hard for people to believe because the office itself carries with it this sense that it must be a person of gravitas. But to tell Donald Trump something important, you have to interrupt him because he wants to talk about what he wants to talk about, and it's about himself. Mm. And so intelligence briefers or FBI directors to communicate with him need to find a way to break through that torrent of self-referential babble and hold his attention with colorful diagrams, or I remember going to brief him on a horrifying threat, and I brought things to show him so I could hold them up and let him touch them. And Barack Obama would not have stood for that. But you just have to understand your audience. Elementary school teachers learn to communicate in a way that holds the attention of people who want to pick their nose and go to the bathroom.
4: Have you ever felt, I guess, obliged to try and sort of seek out every microphone and camera you can to explain to your fellow Americans that seriously this is what it's like? Or do you just think at this point people don't care?
3: It is the reason I spoke out and wrote after I was fired, because I thought it was never, still isn't one of my career goals to be famous. My fame, thank goodness, is fading to a place where people just think I'm a tall guy they went to school with. But back then, I stepped into that spotlight again, which wasn't great for my family in particular, because I thought, well, I have a vantage point. I have seen it, and I can communicate about what Americans are actually dealing with here, because it's so hard for people to imagine that Donald Trump is as bad a person as he is. And so maybe I could give them some sense of that. And so one of the reasons he hates me is I'm the one that got away and continued to speak out and to give voice to some of the things you talked about.
4: I mean, he does hate you. He's made that fairly clear. That does, and I hope it's some consolation, put you on a pretty long list. But he is a clearly an extremely petty and vindictive individual. Do you not have any concerns that if he is once again endowed with the astonishing power of the office he holds, and apparently now endowed by his handpicked Supreme Court to do as he pleases with it, that, you know, your name might get to the top of that list eventually?
3: Oh, it will surely be at the top of that list. But but it was at the top of that list when he was in office. I was investigated repeatedly. I had the Internal Revenue Service, our tax collector, perform on me the most intrusive audit that there is. As someone said, it's like an autopsy without benefit of death. And at the end of that, they owed me $347. Turns out I had overpaid my taxes. But so I've been through it with these people, and they will come again for me. And this isn't me being, you know, demonstrating false bravado. I'm not worried about it because I have the resources and the ability to defend myself. I worry much more about the career people who he will target who don't have the ability to defend themselves in the way that I do.
4: Did you ever get any idea, though, seeing him up close? And everything you've said about that tacks absolutely with everything I've heard from other people who've been in that position. I've asked several people who've been in the room with him while he was president, and they have all said variations on, seriously, it's exactly what you imagine it's like. But when you see him up close, do you get any sense at all of, because this is what still mystifies me, what so many of your fellow citizens see in him?
3: In a sense, I do. I wish they could be as close as I was. We had that one-on-one dinner, that one-on-one to my surprise, where I sat 36 inches from him for almost 2 hours and watched him eat and then tried to interrupt him to explain to him why I couldn't be his personal aide as FBI director. I think they resonate and respond to the messages he sends. I mean, there's a tremendous amount of fear and uncertainty and insecurity in my country, and I think in yours as well. And people have lost the tether to sources of meaning. Our churches are empty. Our community groups are vacant. They feel lost, especially white people, working class white people. And so they hear in him messages that resonate and touch that fear. And so I get why some people are attracted to him. And with a fraudster, once you're defrauded, you can't get out.
4: It's the sunk costs thing as well, isn't it? No one likes to admit they've been had.
3: Oh, you can't. And I had cases when I was a prosecutor where victims of the fraudster would come to speak on his behalf at his sentencing after he had admitted he was a fraudster, because the hardest thing in the world to admit is that you were wrong, and more than wrong, you were a fool. It's why it's so important for the Republicans in America to memory hole and distort January the 6th. Mm-hmm. Because to look at those images with your eyes open is to hear a voice whispering to you, you fool, look what you did. And it's a very, very rare person who can stare at that in an honest way.
4: All that said, does that moment or that period, those decisions about Hillary Clinton's emails, does it still preoccupy you at all? I was thinking about this on the way in, that all of us obviously make thousands of decisions every day, which open up one particular fork in one particular road and so on and so on and so on. And, you know, you never know what effect you missing one particular tube and getting the next one could have had. Not many of us get to think like, was there actually a point at which I held the entire history of the planet in my hands?
3: Yeah, thank God I didn't think of it that way at the time. But I knew at that moment we were at a fork and I had two options. And I'll spare you the whole explanation, but I knew they were both really bad.
4: Mm.
3: And as I looked at them, I thought, and my team thought, that one of them is clearly less bad than the others. So we have to choose the less bad course, the one that's most consistent with our values. But I also knew that at that moment, no one would ever see it as I saw it then, because they'd all be looking back down the path that I had chosen to the fork, and no one would ever fully understand. And so I remember thinking, I'm totally screwed, but I'm also comfortable with not only the decision we're making, the way we're making this decision. But to be honest, I secretly hope that some PhD candidate secretly proves, given the way 2020, the election drew close at the end and undecideds broken the same way they did in 16 when I was home in my pajamas in 2020, that there'll be a demonstration that it was irrelevant, that nothing the FBI did had an impact. Honestly, it doesn't change how I think about the decision. It just makes it more painful. I'd like that to be proven so that I can, in a way, not have to worry about the pain of it. But even if I went back in time, I can't choose the other path. And one of my very best people in that moment at that conference table when we were wrestling with what to do asked me, should you consider that what you're about to do may help elect Donald Trump president of the United States?
4: A fair question.
3: And it sucked the air out of the room. And I began by thanking her. I said, Tricia, thank you for that. The answer has to be no. Because if I start making decisions based on who I think should be president, and I'm not trying to help elect Donald Trump president, but if I start making decisions on that basis, the FBI is done. It is not an independent force in American life. It's another part of the political scrum.
4: Is it any clearer to you now than it was at the time exactly why Donald Trump fired you? I mean, he, as I understand it, he didn't do the sort of basically courteous thing of informing you to your face. You saw it on social media or on TV or something, right?
3: Yeah, I saw it live in Los Angeles on televisions behind an employee group that I was speaking to that had no volume. And so I just saw the, whatever it is, the crawl at the bottom and learned that I had, first it said I had resigned, which I knew wasn't true. And then it said I'd been fired. And my wife called me then and said, have you been fired? And I said, I don't know. I'm going to go find out, though. I'll let you know. And so, yeah, that's how I found out. I don't know for sure. I know what he told people, including he told the Russians in the Oval Office that he had fired me and relieved great pressure on him from the investigation we were conducting. I think it's largely had nothing to do with the Hillary Clinton email investigation. It was some combination of the particulars of the Russia investigation that irritated him greatly. Among other things, he had told me to let an investigation go of his national security advisor, and I had not done that. He'd also said to me he wanted me to announce publicly that he wasn't under investigation, and I had refused to do that. And then I had told the United States Senate during a hearing with his Justice Department's approval that we were conducting an investigation of people around the president to see if they had worked with the Russians in the influence of the 2016 election. I think all of that told him that he couldn't trust this person. And that the lack of trust began over ice cream in that one-on-one dinner when I wouldn't promise to be loyal to him. So I think he just decided this guy is dangerous for me because he's not like me. And so I have to get rid of him.
4: I am glad you mentioned the Russians, though, because it's not difficult to, I guess, delineate any number of reasons why Donald Trump is ill-suited to the role to which he once again aspires. But did you ever, in your own head, come up with a definitive, clear idea of what was actually going on there? I've asked, again, so many people about what they've come to understood about Donald Trump's relationship with Russia, whether he is just, you know, a genuine enthusiast for Vladimir Putin and his works, or whether there is something even weirder going on.
3: I don't know is the honest answer, and I didn't find out in my time at the FBI. And I don't know that the work was ever done thereafter to figure it out. That is, when I was fired and a special counsel was appointed, Robert Mueller, his mission was a criminal one. No one ever followed up on the counterintelligence question. The criminal question was, is there evidence sufficient to charge someone with conspiring with the Russians? No one ever answered the question, what is the nature of the Russian influence, if any, on our president? And so the closest you can get to that is reading the 1,000-page Senate intelligence report put out by the Republicans in the Senate, which is an extraordinary document. But I still don't know the answer. There is an unnatural affinity between our former president and Vladimir Putin, and I don't know the origin of it, whether it's something as simple as what you said, a misguided affection for strongmen, or whether there's some compromise that is or financial interest that is a deeper cause.
4: We are annoyingly approaching the end of our time, so I do want to ask you what your future plans are. You've been very, very clear that you have absolutely no interest in seeking elected office of any sort. Presumably more novels. I hope there will one day be that novel in which a corrupt, bullying president is challenged by a cunningly disguised FBI director, perhaps called Kames Jomi or something. But aside from the books, what is your day-to-day like now? Because you did say that your fame is fading, but for obvious reasons, and for listeners who have not seen pictures of you standing next to relatively normal-sized human beings, it must be hard for you to fade into the background, unless there's a lot of former basketball players where you live. And you must know that certain decisions you made still arouse passions in a lot of Americans. I mean, certainly when I have told American friends of mine that we were doing this interview this week, quite a few of them had things to say which were not complimentary. Does that still impact on you? Do people still want to give you a hard time about it?
3: Yes, and given my weird experiences, it's confusing. I had someone curse at me on the streets of New York not long ago.
4: I mean, that happens to everybody,
3: right,
4: in fairness.
3: But it was directed at me in particular, and I had to stop and say, so is that a Clintonian fuck you, or is that a Trumpian fuck you? And it's some measure of the bubbles in which we live, that the wings of our politics, neither wing knows the other wing hates me. But and maybe there's some comfort in that, but sure, it impacts me. But it's fading over time. And as I said, at the time I made the decisions about the Clinton case, I knew people would never fully understand. And I'm at peace with that. I don't want to be famous. Writing books and wanting people to read them requires me to talk to smart people like you. But it's what I love most about writing is it's a solitary, with the help of my wife. So that really that partnership and being alone, sitting on my porch with a laptop, I love that. And I love being a grandfather, which is a really cool thing. And so I'm a bit of an introvert, honestly. And so that this suits me, the life of a writer. So more books to come. And I'm going to take the readers, as I process the trauma, I'm going to take the readers to Washington. The problem is, even if I used our current state of affairs, an editor would say it's ridiculous. No convicted felon would run for president. Are you kidding me? He's been adjudicated a sexual assaulter? Not possible. Strike that out. So I'll try and write stories that are real and that take people inside the worlds that I've known.
4: James Comey, thank you.
3: Thanks for having me.
4: James Comey, thank you very much for joining me on The Big Interview on Monocle Radio. James Comey's latest novel, Westport, is available now. That's it for this edition of The Big Interview. It was produced by Gunnar Grunlid and edited by Lily Austin. From me, Andrew Muller, thank you very much for listening. Until next time, goodbye.
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2: And just in case you're suffering from any Sunday scaries, we will chase them away with the Monocle Global Playlist. 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

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Dinamarca.

0: Rounding out this Sunday music hour with some Parisian pop, that was Holy Brune with Fair Game. Stick with us here on Monocle Radio. At the top of the hour, we'll hear from iconic couturier Iris Van Herpen on this week's edition of Monocle on Fashion.
1: You're listening to Monocle Radio in association with Chanel Watches. The strength of the Caliber 12.1 manufacture movement lies in its uncompromising robustness. Yet it is the infinite smoothness with which it delivers the seconds that guarantees the J12's flawless chronometric precision. Visible behind is a perfectly circular oscillating weight and 191 meticulously assembled components, reflecting the prowess of the Caliber 12.1. The embodiment of Chanel's watchmaking excellence with understated strength. Chanel Watches, official timekeeper of Monocle Radio.
0: It's 6 a.m. in Sydney, 3 a.m. in Bangkok, 2100 here in London, and 1500 in Medellin. That's the time on Monocle Radio, brought to you by Chanel Watches. Hello and happy Sunday from Studio 2 here in Midori House in London. I'm Anita Riota with you here on Monocle Radio. Coming up this hour, Natalie Theodosi brings us her conversation with iconic couturier Iris Van Herpen. Her designs have been to the Met Gala, the Oscars, all of the above. She's truly an institution, so do stick around for that conversation on Monocle on Fashion. Then in an hour's time, we have the entrepreneurs and we'll hear all about the UAE's race to space. All that plus the usual great music from all over the globe coming up right here on Monocle Radio. Now, here's Monocle on Fashion.
2: This is Monocle on Fashion, the show on Monocle Radio, bringing you global perspectives and nuanced conversations on the worlds of fashion and style. I'm Natalie Theodosi, Monocle's fashion director and your host. On today's program, we speak to the venerated designer Iris Van Herpen, whose work is now presented at the Brooklyn Museum as part of the roving exhibition Sculpting the Senses. We speak about her forward-thinking perspectives on both technology and nature and address the ever-evolving conversation around fashion's relationship with art.
3: It's really about the invisible connections and to make them visible in the exhibition.
2: Before that, I also chat to Sophie Monaghan-Coombs, Monocle's culture editor, to get her take on this recent phenomenon of fashion brands chasing cultural relevance so intently. Plus, we get her insights from some of her recent reporting trips, including the Venice Biennale.
4: For anyone who has an interest in fashion at all, the Latvian Pavilion, you might not hear much about it, but I would definitely check it out.
2: That's all ahead here on Monocle on Fashion. Welcome back to another episode of Monocle on Fashion. Joining me here in the studio is Sophie Monaghan-Coombs, Monocle's culture editor. So welcome back to Monocle on Fashion. You're one of our favorite guests. So I'm very happy that you're here, Sophie.
4: I love being on Monocle on Fashion. So thanks for having me, Natalie.
2: And I know you've been out and about recently. There was the Venice Biennale. So I'd love to start there and get some of your insights of everything that you've been seeing, especially because these events are now so multi-layered and fashion is always trying to get involved and play its own role.
4: Yes, multi-layered is a good way to describe this year's Vernissage. There was lots and lots happening. There were huge protests. There was a strike because of the presence of Russian and Israeli pavilions. There was obviously lots of art, but as you say, there was a huge fashion presence, both within the Biennale itself and then also with new venues and places, but also, you know, lots of fashion houses have kind of cultural sites there anyway. One thing that I wanted to highlight, first of all, which isn't really sort of big fashion making its mark on the art world, but one of the pavilions, one of the national pavilions, was really interlinked with fashion. And I think for anyone who has an interest in fashion history, I would definitely recommend going to see the Latvian pavilion. It's in the Arsenale. It's been pretty underrated, I would say. I haven't really heard that much about it, but I just loved it. And basically, there's sort of two parts to the exhibition. One part is sculptures that are made out of rails and clothes hangers and things like that. And it's very playful. And you see kind of, yeah, sort of very shiny rails that twist into bird sculptures and things like that. So it's kind of whimsical and fun and quite sweet. And then the second half of it is about the Untamed Fashion Assembly, which I didn't know anything about, but it was a collective that operated in Latvia in the 1990s, and they held kind of festivals about fashion and art and performance, and it was really sort of supporting young Baltic designers at a very kind of interesting political moment. So the second half of the exhibition just has loads of photos and loads of archival footage of catwalks from the 90s in Latvia. And it's really just wonderful. And I kind of meant to pop in, and then I just sat there for ages watching all of this, all of these, yeah, catwalks and fashion shows. And I think if you are interested in fashion at all, the Latvian Pavilion, you might not hear much about it, but I would definitely check it out.
2: It sounds incredible. You're already selling it to me. And it's also great to hear that this more under the radar things are happening and that they are championing, even if that's not what everyone is talking about, local fashion designers from the Baltics, for example, and having those conversations. Equally, on the other extreme of the spectrum, I'm curious to know your take on the big conglomerates and the big brands really pouring a lot of money into events like the Venice Biennale, also Salone a few weeks earlier, and trying to almost rebrand themselves as cultural institutions. Do you think that's a positive, or are you, like the Salone community, a little bit annoyed that they're infiltrating your industry and your space?
4: Well, I don't think it's anything, it's not super new maybe, but I think the thing that's maybe changed is the sort of ownership and really wanting to say, we are here and we are branding things. So the Italian pavilion was sponsored by Zegna, so that's like everywhere, and you see that and you really can't get away from it, and it's in all the marketing materials. And then, you know, for example, I saw two amazing exhibitions at the Pinot Collection venues that have been there for years and years and years. But then sort of more obviously, I guess, Bottega, I went to a nice little cocktail event at their kind of cultural house, which is for their sort of VIP customers. They can invite there, and they work a lot with the gallery Hauser & Wirth, and Bulgari was everywhere as well. They had a sort of pavilion inside the Biennale, and I think it has just become, you know, luxury fashion has been intertwined with the art world and the design world for a long time, but I think now is the time that they're really trying to put their name out there, making sure that they are kind of stamped across it. And I don't know how to feel about it. It does sort of change it a little bit. It feels, you know, people describe the Biennale as the Art Olympics, and it feels more like a branding event, which feels very different to something which is kind of commercial at its heart. And that's why I wanted to point out the Latvian pavilion, because it's very non-commercial. It's not in that world, whereas actually a lot of the intersections of fashion and art are really about branding more than necessarily the artistry, I think.
2: And is that's not the most positive of developments, right?
4: No, I don't think so. But I think it also shows where the sort of cultural heft is and where the money is, and the fact that, you know, these brands are just so powerful, and they, you know, and also in some ways it's a good thing, because if they are saying that we're cultural institutions, they are saying there is a lot of value in having a kind of trusted voice in the world of culture. And they're not just about shoes and bags and things like that. And they're really trying to pick out the fact that, you know, fashion is an art form, which I think lots of people do believe in. And so it's hard to judge it. I don't know. I'm sort of ambivalent towards it, because I think in some ways it's positive. They're saying there should be money here. This is what people love. People love to come and see art. They love to see design. We want to align ourselves with that world. We don't want to just be a consumerist thing. We want to also be tastemakers, and we want to be supporting artists, and we want to be making these lovely cultural institutions where people can come and experience beauty and learn about art history, and I think that is kind of positive.
2: You're right. I think that's such a balanced argument, and you hit the nail on the head. And I guess looking at the companies and reporting on them, they've just become so huge. They've got a lot more funds to play with. Mm-hmm. And it's good. It is always a positive if they're using some of it to fund young artists, to create these foundations where people can go in a lot of the times for free and experience art and music and culture. But there's always the element of commerciality and branding and things getting way too out of hand. What I also think is good is that as we speak about that, there's also been a bit of a mindset shift around not just shopping and buying things and discarding them after, which used to be the case for a while, but collecting, which is more almost in the same way that you collect photography or art or sculpture. You're sourcing these really special design pieces that you keep in your wardrobe. People are archiving things. So that's an interesting shift that I'm really looking at. And that's also something that you've explored a little bit when you visited the London Contemporary Wardrobe, right? So tell me about that. What is it really about? It's what's the new format since they've reopened?
4: So Contemporary Wardrobe has been around for a long time, and it was started by the costume designer Roger Burton. He had a huge influence on fashion in London and also further afield. And as part of that, he just collected a huge number of examples of kind of interesting fashion artifacts, especially kind of streetwear, but also lots of couture. And, you know, it has this incredible, huge collection. He sadly passed away last year, and he'd kept the collection in the Contemporary Wardrobe. And since he passed away, the people that have been working with him for a long, long time have now taken it over, and they've kind of just had this sort of revamp. They've gone through everything where it is in London. It's split into two rooms, an upstairs and a downstairs, and they've kind of flipped what was upstairs and what was downstairs. So there's a venue where they can put on talks and events and really have a sort of meeting point for people in the fashion world. And then there's this archive. So they've sort of changed everything around. They've given the storage area a lot more space. Everything has a lot more room to breathe, and you can kind of see everything. And it's for people in the fashion industry. Maybe you're a stylist and you want to borrow something for a fashion shoot, and you can go there.
2: Or maybe, great,
4: which is really, yeah, really cool. Or you can,
2: I'm sure stylists are, they're looking at archive and vintage more and more, so it's going to be such an important resource.
4: Yeah, totally. And it's completely, yeah, full of examples of one-of-a-kind things that you just wouldn't be able to find anywhere else. But then also, if you're a budding fashion designer, or you're even just, you know, studying and really interested in fashion, you can go there and you can research what's in there. And as well as the clothes, they also have kind of boxes of buttons and racks of ties, oh, and, you know, all these different kind of bits of kind of fashion paraphernalia. And then they also just have boxes and boxes of magazines, you know, issues of The Face.
2: Oh, amazing. Like that. Sounds like heaven.
4: Yes, I think it is. It is a really cool place. And I think it's so good that, you know, since Roger Burton died, they've been able to preserve it and reopen it. And it's real kind of celebration of his work. And I think they've done a really excellent job with that.
2: Amazing. And it goes to show how special London is when it comes to creativity and fashion, and because a place like that could only exist here, I think. So let's hear more from your conversation with Kate Forbes.
5: Roger Burton was a costume designer. He sadly passed last summer. Right now, we're just trying to revive it a bit since his passing and sort of, yeah, bring some more awareness to the collection, really, and, you know, how important it is as a collection of subcultures, which doesn't really exist anywhere else.
4: You obviously know this collection very well, and you have done for a long time. Could you just pick out one item that you've always particularly loved that's particularly special to you?
5: Wow, it's so hard. It's because it's so diverse. It's really difficult to think, you know, if there was a fire, what would I run in and save? It's, oh my God, there's too many things. I think it might be the cardigan that a very close friend of mine picked. We asked certain stylists to pick items, singular items from the collection that we have on display downstairs, like little quotes from them. And she picked this, it's a Mary Maxim 1950s cardigan with like a sort of totem pole design on it. It's just black, red and cream, and it's just really brilliant. It's a bit destroyed, but that adds to its charm, really.
4: Amazing, I will check it out. And what is this collection for? Who is it for, and what are your sort of hopes for it moving forward?
5: So the collection's open to professionals, be they costume designers, fashion stylists, film, TV, music, and also sort of for educational purposes. So we work quite a lot with CSM and LCF and their students coming in. And we're, our sort of big ambition initially is to work with Central St Martins and have their students, their archivist students, come in and begin digitally archiving the collection, because I think that's just really important to like reach a wider audience, and especially, you know, people that are working in Europe or, you know, that can't actually maybe physically come in person, but also just to give them a better taste of actually what is here, you know, to have that digitized, I think would be really amazing. I think it's surprising how few people, you know about it. Like, you mention it to people and they're like, I've never heard of it, and you think, oh my God, okay, you're missing a trick, because there's so much. And I think every fashion stylist especially that comes in with quite a broad brief often, and they do just find amazing pieces.
4: How many pieces are here, roughly?
5: We sort of say 20,000, which I think is a very conservative estimate, because you start opening drawers with like hundreds and, you know, if not thousands of pairs of earrings. And, you know, so it's, yeah, there's a lot. It's, but I think conservatively, yeah, 20,000 is sort of what we're saying.
4: And for those people who have known about it, who have been in the know, how important has it been for their work? How, you know, it's sort of significance as a resource for those working in fashion. What does that look like?
5: I mean, I think the amazing thing is the sort of breadth of it. Because whilst, yes, at the core is sort of it's subcultures, but there's also, you know, couture pieces, you know, from Dior from the 1960s. So, you know, it really is vast. I mean, I suppose, you know, it was very curated by Roger and sort of latterly a little bit by myself as well, from sort of jobs that we were doing. We would, you know, always put stuff back into the collection. So I suppose it really has Roger's kind of aesthetic all over it. And he had a very fine aesthetic, which was very broad, you know, from sort of the occult to fetish to, you know, it's like, it really does. Yeah, it's broad. But and I think that's kind of the wonderful thing about it, is you will always be surprised by what you can find. And hopefully now it's laid out much better than it has been for the last sort of 20 years, people can actually find pieces that will just really, I think, you know, just inspire you and take you in a different direction.
2: That was costume designer Kate Forbes speaking with Monocle's Sophie Monaghan-Coombs. And finally, for our main interview, we hear from Iris van Herpen, whose work is one of a kind in the fashion space. Her haute couture shows, which take place in Paris only once a year, take the form of mesmerizing performance art pieces. She has been one of the most forward-thinking designers, creating groundbreaking work that melds fashion, sculpture and technology. She was the first to use 3D printing for a wearable garment, and she's always inviting architects, artists, artists or even biophysicists into her universe. Here, she tells us about her intricate process and the power of collaboration.
3: It's a long journey. I started working on the exhibition like 7 years ago. So first I was working with the curator in Paris on the Paris show. And since then it has been traveling around to other cities. And for each museum I have been adding new works, customize it. And for New York I'm doing the same. I'm adding new works. I've expanding the exhibition. And I'm going to do some installation and performance as well. So it's really evolving for each city.
2: Amazing. Any clues you can give us about some of the new works that are going to be on display in New York?
3: Oh, yeah. There is some new designs from me from the latest collection. There is new paintings and sculptures. I've also worked on an installation with a video artist that is going to be the heart of the exhibition, because the atelier has always been an important part of the exhibition, but for New York, we're really expanding the atelier. So people get an even closer insight into my way of working and the whole complexity and the layering within the process. And at the heart of that atelier is a very large sort of aerial installation. It's really hard to put into words, but it includes also videos from the atelier in real time, but they are part of draping installation that I've been doing there. I'll also be making a dress in the atelier when the exhibition is going on.
2: Oh, amazing. So people can almost follow it in real time, that the process of what it goes into making a piece.
3: Exactly. And even going beyond that, I'm inviting people to work with me on that look. And it's really going to be about that meditative space that you're going to be in when you're doing handwork with multiple people, and also the conversations that are starting then. Because the work is so collaborative, I really want that collaborative, vivid energy as part of the atelier in the museum as well. So really to bring the energy of the atelier in Amsterdam into the museum space. So visitors can actually work with me on creating that look. And I'm also really curious about the conversations that will happen then. And some of the most inspiring parts of those conversations I'll be embroidering into the garment at the end on the inside. So it becomes sort of a time capsule of having the exhibition there in New York.
2: That sounds dreamy. And it's interesting that you really are putting a spotlight on this, the making and the process and what goes into the atelier. I think it's been something that has been more of a focus industry-wide, I think, opening up the ateliers, talking about the artisans behind the making of the clothes in some cases, or in a lot of cases, I should say, it can feel a bit staged and not 100% honest. In your case, it's been sort of at the core of what you do from the beginning. But tell me about that, about your relationship with the atelier and why it's so important to put them at the heart of everything.
3: Yeah, the craftsmanship and of course the innovation and the dialogue between the two is really the reason that I am doing this, that I'm in fashion, because it's really beautiful to see how materials can evolve, how they can transform, and how with those materials you can shape an identity. So the body is always my canvas and my starting point. But the real magic for me in couture and in fashion is really the process of creation. And it goes so far that sometimes I almost feel as if something is gone when the dress is finished.
2: Yeah, because it's so emotional for you. And like you said, almost meditative.
3: Exactly. And it's really beautiful how that collaboration is always between all these different people with their different skills. It's really like a choreography of craft, I would say. And I have a dance background, so that energy is always what I'm trying to capture in the end result, but also in the creative process itself. So yeah, it's really a dance of the materials that you work with. And sometimes you're controlling the material, but sometimes it's also the other way around, that the material is really guiding you and shaping us. Like, it's a beautiful dialogue between the two. And the longer I'm doing this, the more understanding I get from these materials. And I really want to share that knowledge also with the wider audience. So that's why, that's one of the reasons that the atelier is really such an important part of the exhibition.
2: And what do you make of this sort of almost mainstreaming of craft and the making process of some of the sort of bigger conglomerates using the term craft, especially almost like a marketing term these days? Well, yeah, what is your kind of take when you look at the industry as a whole and how it's been approaching this?
3: Yeah, if you look at fashion as a whole, as an industry, yeah, craftsmanship is not a big player anymore. Like, most of it is, of course, mass production and fast fashion. And I think that's another reason that I do what I do, because couture is such a beautiful history of where art and fashion collide, and where there is time and space to actually experiment, to make mistakes as well, but also to innovate and to create new materials. And that involves so much passion and love, and we just don't want to lose that. It's so important, I think, even for the industry as a whole, to keep seeing and explaining what the origins of fashion are. Because now it's, of course, a fast fashion mass production industry, but it has come from local communities creating for themselves by hand. So many like philosophies and religion and identity has always been part of the way we create fashion. And I feel therefore it's really important to continue that evolution of craftsmanship in the 21st century as well. And it gets even more exciting, in my opinion, with infusing the contemporary technologies that are available today into those traditions of craftsmanship, because then you get whole new versions of these techniques. Yeah, I really see it as an evolution of craftsmanship. With that, I'm also bringing or keeping all that knowledge that has been shaped in the centuries before me alive. So it's really a way to continue the story that has been written, I wanted to say, but sown actually since the dawn of humanity.
2: And like you say, it's like this beautiful dance between tradition but also science and technology, and you've really embraced it from the very beginning. But now we're at a moment where technology has reached completely new heights. Has it changed the way you work, or do you see a lot of potential in the future? On the other hand, does it scare you a bit where technology and especially AI is getting to?
3: Yeah, I have very mixed feelings with it. I think like everyone does at the moment, because it's such a black hole. I think the technology and the potential of it is really positive, and I'm really excited about it, actually, especially for science. But at the same time, I have big concerns on authenticity and also creativity, and also the ownership of creativity. And as long as that is not defined more than it is today, I'm gonna take it easy on using it. anyway, I think my own creativity is like my my Holy Spirit, right? It's the most precious thing that I have, so I don't really need AI with that. But all the copying is definitely a concern. And as long as the original creators are not being credited and compensated, I think anyone in the creative field should be critical towards using it. So I'm definitely worried for models, photographers, all the artists around it, like the hair and makeup artists and even stylists, because yeah, all the videos and photos can so easily be generated. That the question is, all the magazines and all the brands, will they start replacing the creative industry with the AI because it's quicker and more efficient? I have no idea if that will really happen. I think there is such a beautiful creative community that my hopes are that that will just continue and that people will keep on valuing the human vision in it and the collaborative spirit. And for the garment, in terms of the making, the industry, that I don't think will be impacted too much because the making will eventually always happen, I think, by people. But there is also a silver lining, which I think is positive. I think brands, and they should start using AI if they go into mass production, to first see what the popular items are before going into production, because we all know the majority of clothes that are being made are not ending up in people's wardrobes, and so much is ending up not being bought at all. So I do think AI could be a very positive tool that we first communicate before we produce. And then, interestingly enough, we can come to a system that is in between ready-to-wear and couture. Because in couture, the beauty of couture is that you only produce a look, a garment, on request. And with AI, the brands can now, like the ready-to-wear brands, can produce a whole collection, like digitally, 3D, in motion, everything. It will look exactly the same as producing it physically. And it can be monitored with their audience and their customers on what they are actually going to buy. And that would create a much more sustainable system as a whole.
2: That was Iris van Herpen. You can visit her retrospective, Iris van Herpen, Sculpting the Senses, at the Brooklyn Museum now. And that's it for today's program. We'll be back next week with more industry news and in-depth interviews. This episode was produced and edited by Lily Austin. I'm Natalie Theodosi. Thank you so much for listening.

0: 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You can catch brand new editions of the program every Monday at 2000 London time. We're going to plug in now to the Monocle Global Playlist coming up next.
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0: Our Monocle Radio Classic for the hour brought us to Sydney, Australia. That was Donny Benet. Stick with us, we're heading to Turkey next.
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0: rounding out this music hour in Brazil with Marina Sena. Stick with us because at the top of the hour, we have the entrepreneurs. And this week, we'll explore the UAE's race to space.
1: You are listening to Monocle Radio in association with Chanel Watches. The silhouette of the J12 watch sets itself apart with its clean, precise lines. Yet, once worn, it is its softness that stands out. Polished with diamond powder, the highly resistant ceramic that adorns it entirely feels as smooth as silk against the skin. A sensory appeal, painstakingly perfected for over a quarter of a century, that reveals the watchmaking excellence of Chanel. An invincible softness that becomes one with whomever wears it. Chanel Watches, official timekeeper of Monocle Radio.
0: It's 7 a.m. in Sydney, 4 a.m. in Bangkok, 2200 here in London, and 1600 in Medellin. That's the time on Monocle Radio, brought to you by Chanel Watches. Hello and happy Sunday from Studio 2 here in Midori House in London. I'm Anita Riota with you here on Monocle Radio. Coming up this hour, we'll enjoy the latest edition of The Entrepreneurs, where we'll hear from the acting CEO of Abu Dhabi-based satellite manufacturer Orbit Works. Then in an hour's time, we'll sit down for the curator and hear the very best Monocle Radio had to offer this entire week. All that plus the usual great music from all over the globe, coming up right here on Monocle Radio. Now, here's The Entrepreneurs.

0: Hello and welcome to The Entrepreneurs on Monocle Radio, the show all about inspiring people, innovative companies, and fresh ideas in global business. On the programme today, we'll hear about the United Arab Emirates' ambition to become one of the 10 largest space industries globally.
1: It's not just soft power that it wants to project that the UAE would like to see. It wants to see itself turn into a knowledge economy in which we contribute to the global development.
0: And later, we'll head to China to explore the growth of coffee culture in Hong Kong.
2: Over the years, there's more and more competition. The entry barrier is relatively lower. I think people's appreciation to coffee is getting a lot better.
0: This is The Entrepreneurs with me, Tom Edwards. You're listening to The Entrepreneurs. Now, many people who feature on this show have had a pretty unusual journey to their present position. But even by those standards, our next guest has one of the more extraordinary CVs that we've come across. Between 2015 and 2018, Dr. Hamdullah Mohib was Afghanistan's ambassador to the United States. He then served as Afghan National Security Advisor until 2021, before the Taliban retook power in the country. Today, Dr. Mohib is a key player in the UAE's growing space industry as CEO of Marlin Space and acting CEO of Orbitworks, which recently signed a major deal with the French space agency CNES. Dr. Mohib caught up with Monocle's Andrew Muller from Abu Dhabi's Make It in the Emirates conference, the UAE's flagship platform for industrial transformation. Andrew began by asking Dr. Mohib how significant the recent deal with France was for the UAE's space program.
1: It's a tremendous moment because we are a new industry. It's a new economy that the UAE wants to build, a commercial space industry. And the French are quite a sophisticated market itself. They have companies like Airbus and Thales that have provided services to the Middle East for a long time, the UAE included. And so for them to rely on a constellation that is built in the UAE and have services is a big endorsement to the technology that we're building here. It means we're building something real. We're not just building technology that can only be used in one region. It means it has global implications in that. It's something that I think proves the point of why we wanted to do this in the first place. We wanted to build technologies that can be exported and not just exported to neighboring countries, but exported to countries like France and hopefully in the future to other European countries in the UK and the US as well.
3: As far as you're able to understand it, what was the appeal of working with the UAE for France, which, as you say, is quite a well-established space power by now?
1: I think it's basically we understood what they needed. We were able to build it before anyone else did. I think there was a need for a multi-sensor constellation that had AI on board compute. And we decided to take the risk. I think that is where the main opportunity came from and give them the comfort that what we're building is going to be able to fulfill their needs. And it did take a long time. It took over a year for us to build that capability and that trust. But it came along because also the French recognize that they need partnerships in this region. And they have been a big partner with the UAE on other programs, space. And acquiring space assets perhaps is new to them, but they have been working with the UAE in other areas. And so we piggybacked on that capability and that relationship that already existed to enter a new market.
3: Well, let's talk a bit about the companies with which you personally are associated. This is Marlin Space and Orbitworks. For listeners for whom these may be new names, how would you sum up what they are offering or what they're doing that other companies aren't in terms of furnishing those capabilities you were talking about?
1: First of all, Marlin Space is an investment company. It invests in space companies and aerospace companies, which is not new to our market. The only thing that stands out is it only invests in space, in aerospace companies. So that's the main area of differentiation. And it's operating Orbitworks, which it does together with a U.S. company called Loft Orbital. And so it's a joint venture that has enabled us to build Orbitworks. Orbitworks is a satellite manufacturer, and it builds satellites for customers, bespoke satellites for customers. We also have a testing facility, which is also used by some of our other entities in the UAE to test their spacecraft. Those spacecraft can be rovers, can be other satellites, can be payloads that go on satellites. But we also, at Orbitworks, own our own constellation, the Altair constellation. It's our own constellation in which we invested to offer services. Now, the Altair constellation is a little different than what you normally have in satellites. Normal satellite business is selling imagery. Mm-hmm. If you are an Earth observation satellite, you take an image and you charge per image. What we are doing different is we are fusing multiple sensors. So it's no longer just a camera, an optical camera. You also have a hyperspectral camera, and then you have a thermal camera along with the RF capabilities, which means we can fuse all of those sensors, plus onboard compute makes it possible for us to offer services other than just taking an image. So we can offer a subscription, which is how we can. Imagine an app store, but for satellites, in which you build an app, you take all the sensors on board, and you talk to your own app, which means it takes away the need for you to own your own satellite. You have all of the controls. You have all of the sovereignty and the needs that you need and your privacy, because it's your own application that you talk to, but on another satellite for a period of time, which cuts down the cost of owning a constellation of your own. It cuts down on the time it takes to build. And you can also update your application if the needs change. So we're making it easier, and we're introducing a new model of satellite services that makes it quite appealing for companies and for organizations. Our other clients are using these services in a completely different way. One of our clients is the Abu Dhabi Fund for Development. Now, the Abu Dhabi Fund for Development has projects in Africa, in South America. They build roads, they build hospitals. Normally, they track their progress by sending inspectors out to see how many kilometers of road was built. With the services that we are offering, they can not only track how many miles of road was built every day, but they can also see over a longer period of time, let's say a year or two, how that road has impacted that community. Has it improved the economic situation in this, so that they can compare their projects across the globe with other projects and start to invest and double down where they have the most impact. So they can run their own application on our constellation, whereas a defense client would run its own application on its client. Both of them live side by side with complete separation and complete privacy, just like we would today on a cloud computing. We're bringing cloud computing type of model to satellite services.
3: We're always interested in talking about the personal stories of the people involved with the companies that speak to us on The Entrepreneurs. What was the beginning of your interest in this field? Because, again, to bring listeners up to speed, you had quite the picturesque CV up until this point. You were Afghanistan's ambassador to the United States, national security advisor to the government of Afghanistan before the Taliban retook the country in 2021. Was space always an interest for you while you were working in politics and diplomacy?
1: It definitely was. So my first interaction with space services was when I was the director of information technologies at the American University of Afghanistan. This is just after the civil war and just after the Taliban rule. We did not have fiber optic cables to run our internet services. And so we relied on satellites to have our basic communication needs met. Mm-hmm. And then as I shifted to government services, especially in my last role as a national security advisor, our country was at war. We could not go to places. We could not do census. We didn't have services offered in rural areas where there was conflict. Satellite services helped us identify the number of people in those areas. So that's how we counted people. But it was also understanding the terrain. And even for a country as basic as when it comes to technology as Afghanistan, had a lot of reliance on space. And then when I came to the UAE, and as we were building Marlan Space, we were thinking about how could we now enhance those capabilities. So the idea of development projects being tracked, they were ghost schools in Afghanistan, and because they were ghost schools because nobody could go and track them. And so with our offer to Abu Dhabi Fund for Development is how do we solve for those real problems as someone who has been on the other end of governance and on the other end of technology users. We wanted to build in the DNA of Marlan Space and Orbit Works services that solve real problems. And so the past is as much as part of the journey as the current is.
3: In that context, is it your sense that the government of the United Arab Emirates sees possible soft power applications to a UAE space program as well? The idea that UAE-branded spacecraft could be in the heavens solving problems for less fortunate countries on the ground?
1: Of course, that's the goal of every country where they're offering services and help, let's say, building roads and hospital. That is soft power. But in this case, it's a little bit more than that. What we are building is a knowledge economy. The UAE has relied on oil economy for a long time, and they have had ambitions to move away from that, and they've diversified. The UAE has diversified in many other areas. There is production of steel. There is a lot of agriculture now internally, and they have investments across the globe in technologies and in traditional industries such as tourism. High tech is one of those pillars in which the UAE feels it needs to make a big impact, because these are the ones that are the highest ticket items. So a satellite service is much more expensive than some of the other services that we could export. So it's not just soft power that it wants to project that the UAE would like to see. It wants to see itself turn into a knowledge economy in which we contribute to the global development. This project, for example, the fact that we are today offering services, export services on in space, is a huge leap from its humble beginnings.
3: I mean, do you have any sense or any worry that recent events have derailed any of that? Because obviously, one of the UAE's great selling points to the world was that it is this oasis of stability in a usually volatile region. And the UAE has, through no great fault of its own, been reminded that it's not necessarily entirely immune to the region's difficulties.
1: Well, I think the events of the last few months has actually proven something that many doubters had over the UAE, and that was it is a soft place and it cannot defend itself. It will always need, if one incident happened, people would leave. Well, it has proven that despite these tremendous number of attacks coming towards it, it has been able to defend its territory and its population. And I think that has added to the confidence level in the industry, at least I work with. I work with a lot of people who are not Emiratis, who have come here to work, and their safety is important to me. And then, of course, it's important to our company's survival. And they have all shown a tremendous amount of confidence seeing how the UAE has responded to. It's not the fact that it got attacked. It's the fact that it was able to contain and respond in ways to protect its territory and the people that live in it.
3: I mean, but that said, has there been any, I guess, change in the tone of conversation around the space program, particularly in recent weeks, that it's going to need to play a greater role in the UAE's future defense?
1: I think the conflict has definitely going to, it will be changing the outlook of how this entire region sees itself and how it starts to look into building capabilities so that it can better prepare and defend itself. Space services are one of those areas where we need to have more capabilities in order to not be surprised. And companies that previously provide services prioritize their own governments. So they're not necessarily providing services to a country that's currently under attack, but yeah, their own governments, because they're more important to their more important clients to them. Having your own capability where it cannot be cut off is even more important to have today than it ever was before.
3: I also wanted to ask a bit about that regional picture, because obviously there's been huge investments made in space by Saudi Arabia and Oman as well. Do you perceive the makings there of what we might have thought of during the Cold War as a space race, or is it more cooperative and collaborative than that?
1: I think in any high-tech industry, it's impossible for one country or one region to completely dominate. So there has to be collaboration. I think sovereignty in this case is more by collaboration. We will never be able to have complete vertical integration of space assets. space services. It's about building the right type of partnership so that we can be a significant partner and a contributor. This is why we built OrbitWorks as a joint venture. This joint venture is between a U.S. company and an Emirati company, but this U.S. company, Loft Orbital, also has a base in France, which became critical for us to use for the services that we offer that government, and also to secure the supply chain. It's not just building a facility is not enough. We have to build the partnerships to be able to secure all the different parts that go into a sophisticated and complex machine such as a satellite. And so I think as this region starts to look at space as an important element, it's not so much of competing over the same things, but it's more of complementary capabilities. So Oman, for example, has a coastline that's more amenable to launching rockets from than perhaps Saudi Arabia or the UAE would be. And then in the same way, the UAE has the infrastructure to attract talent. We have schools, it's easy to live and has a great life. So it's easier to attract talent. So capabilities, other capabilities could be built here. I would say if we were to build an ecosystem for space assets, it would have to be more collaborative. I personally believe that a rising tide lifts all boats. And I think we have to work with all of our partners in the region to try to build these capabilities, because if we try to do it all by ourselves, we will never be able to succeed in the same way as if we work collaboratively.
3: I mean, how much more needs to go into that aspect you mentioned, though, of building the infrastructure that attracts talent? Because there is talk of an actual satellite manufacturing base in Abu Dhabi, which is obviously going to be a fairly substantial production. What does that require in terms of, you know, just the room you need, the funding and the personnel?
1: So we had to make quite a lot of difficult decisions. We're literally building spacecraft. This is rocket science as we speak. And so it's not an easy task that we're undertaking. But we also had to make some difficult decisions about where we're going to put this facility. We put it somewhere in between Abu Dhabi and Dubai. And that was a very critical decision because depending on the age and the kind of lifestyle people have, they prefer to live in Dubai or in Abu Dhabi. If you are a family, you have kids, you want to live in Abu Dhabi, which is a much safer, an easier place for kids to be raised. But if you are young and want to live life on the edge, there is Dubai. And so we had to make it equidistant for them, for us to be able to attract the talent. And that's something we offer. We tell them we attract people from east and west. Everybody comes with different culture, with different type of living expectations. And so we can offer them all. We are right in the middle where however life you choose. And we get asked quite a lot of questions before people decide to come and work with us. And some of those are, I have kids and I would like such and such school. I would like them to, they may be French and say, I would like them to go to a French school. And we can tell them, in fact, there is one and here is the location. And if you worked here, here is how long it will take you to drop your kids off in the morning before you come to work. So there is, this infrastructure is extremely important. They ask us question about, you know, banking. Can I bank? Is it safe for me to keep my money in a bank? How do I operate? Can I transfer money? So some of these people who have never been to our region, they don't know what it's like. They've heard in the news that it's the Middle East. And so to them, they lump up the entire region into one. It's difficult for them to separate it, especially if they've never traveled here. And so when I say the infrastructure, I mean all of that infrastructure. That infrastructure means schools. That infrastructure means sporting facilities. That infrastructure means people have hobbies, arts, all of that already pre-exists. They have banking, they have travel arrangements that can make it possible for them to live here. And then we ask them the difficult task to say, come and now let's build satellites. But if we didn't have all of the other infrastructure, it would be really difficult to then ask them of this tremendous task. So I think any nation that wants to build needs to think about all of that. Think about what is it needed that is a prerequisite before we start to build this high-tech industry.
3: Well, just finally then, give us a sense, if you will, of what your day-to-day is like in your role over the next week or two. What are you actually personally going to mostly be working on?
1: So my role is largely talking to customers, investors, clients, and also colleagues on the other end. So I talk to people, suppliers who are sending us equipment that we put in our spacecraft. I also talk to customers who are going to use these services. Then I talk to our recruiters who are recruiting people to come and work on these programs. In the last 4 or 5 months, I've spent more time in air than I have spent in my home. And it can range, like I said, from going people to interview people, then to exhibitions like the one we are currently participating at, to talking to clients. And I meet with ministers in foreign countries who are looking to use our services. And then the next minute, I'm also trying to solve some logistical issue at the office that we have come to face. So there is never a dull day, let me tell you that.
0: That was Dr. Hamdullah Mohib, acting CEO of Orbitworks, in conversation with Monocle's own Andrew Muller. And you can find out more by heading over to orbitworks.space. You're with The Entrepreneurs. Derek So is the founder of Nodi, a decade-old chain of coffee shops with more than 10 locations in Hong Kong and a more recent addition in Shanghai, which opened in the last couple of years. Derek recently stopped by the Monocle Radio pop-up studio in Shanghai to chat to me about the company's recent rebrand, the changing coffee culture in China, and why cafes are still a great medium for connecting people. He began by telling me about the start of the journey.
2: I think I've always wanted to start my own business. And it happens that back then I was in Beijing for 2 years. And I think the 2 years experience has sort of broadened my horizon, especially in setting your own business. Especially in Hong Kong, people tend to be like professionals, but I really wanted to do something different. And I came across this opportunity to open a coffee shop, like a grab and go coffee shop in central Hong Kong. So I think that's how it all started.
4: And tell me a bit about So how long ago are we talking now?
2: So the very first shop we opened is 2014, but we rebranded it to Nodi, which is this year marks the 10th anniversary.
4: But it's still, so we're talking a decade and a bit. How's the coffee culture, obviously in Hong Kong, but also across China more broadly, how's that changed in that time? Because it really feels like, certainly in the last 5 years, it's really kind of moved forwards a lot. But tell me what your impression is.
2: I think back then there weren't a lot of specialty coffee joints. So when we first started, it was mostly Starbucks. And there's another coffee shop called Fuel, which does really good coffee. Well, they're one of the pioneers. But I feel like over the years, I mean, there's more and more competition. The entry barrier is relatively lower. And I think the appreciation to coffee is getting a lot better. So I think nowadays it's more competitive in Hong Kong and especially in China.
4: And talk to me about the hospitality side, the service side as well. Because again, I think visitors to the wider region, if you go back to a trip, say 10 years ago and change it to now, the service culture, again, has changed almost beyond recognition. Yeah. Tell me a bit about that. And how do you structure or ensure the delivery of the service culture that's specific to your business?
2: I think even nowadays with AI and stuff, I think the personal touch is still very important. When I first started 10 years ago, I pretty much stayed at shop every single day to meet my customers. I think a good thing is when I was younger, I'm more talkative. Our clients are super nice customers. They're happy to talk to you. And also I feel like you just need to be within the community. And I feel like the experience, even though when we first started, it was just like a coffee joint without a seating. But this is an area where it's the middle of Central where people walk past. When you wait for coffee, you meet long lost friends, long lost colleagues. And I think that's the community and the beauty of running a coffee shop. You get to talk to people more easily. And I think the best experience that I had is customers turned friends.
4: That's beautiful, by the way. Congratulations. Tell me about how difficult it is as you get bigger to ensure that you're maintaining that same service.
2: I think that must
4: be one of the big challenges, presumably.
2: It is. It's especially manpower, hiring good people, and servicing industry, especially F&B, is quite tough.
4: So do you have any secrets hiring-wise?
2: I'm still like learning every day, but I feel like you attract the similar type of people to work together.
4: Oh, okay.
2: So I feel like when you can set an example where how you greet customers, how you talk to them, and how do you want to serve run your business? I think that your colleagues or your staff will know, and they tend to not replicate, but I think, yeah, it's important to show them by yourself.
4: Lead from the front. Yeah. So would you say, in a way, actually, the sort of softer skills?
2: Yeah.
4: I mean, even, look, connoisseurs will demand technical expertise from their baristas, but you're saying, in a way, almost the softer skills are more important, would you say?
2: I think it's more and more important. I think coffee, especially, like, taste is very subjective, right? People like your coffee, people don't like your coffee. I mean, there's always a better coffee taste or better coffee beans, right? So I still feel like coffee shop is like a good medium to connect people. And this is our mission. Coffee connects people.
4: Well, you can hear, listen, everyone's having coffee right now. Listen to the hubbub.
2: Yeah, especially.
4: Let's talk specifically about coffee then. Give me a trend. Is there a new bean I should be looking out for? A new part of the world? Is there a new, you know, you go back, what, 15 years? No one knew what a flat white was. Now everybody drinks it. Give me a coffee trend that I might not know about.
2: Oh, no. I mean, I don't know much too, but I'm happy to share.
4: I think more than me, James.
2: I think back in the days, I mean, when we first started, it was only pretty much Starbucks. And I think Starbucks did a good job in terms of educating the customers where do I get the latte? Where do I get a flat? Well, maybe not flat white, but I think that it actually builds people's knowledge towards coffee. And I think that makes a pretty smooth switch to specialty coffee. When you talk about the origins, like beans, single origin, where the beans come from, how do you make them? Is it a bean to cup or from the farm? Yeah, and I think lately, especially in China, there's a lot of coffee omakase, like where you stand in front of like a barista and you just tell them what you feel like today and they will make you like special drinks. I think that's a very different kind of approach. I think in general, I think specialty coffee wave is still growing, but at the same time, as you can see, like Blue Bottle, they do instant coffee. I think there's a lot of different options, especially for different customers. But I think as a whole, I think the market grows back bigger, and I think the main goal is people know more about what they really want.
0: That was Derek So, the founder of Nodi, and you can find out more about the business by heading to nodicoffee.com. And that is all for this episode of The Entrepreneurs. 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I'm Tom Edwards. 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

0: Ear Monocle, a radio classic of the hour, brought us to France for Plifas. 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

0: That was FKA Twigs with Girl Feels Good. If you're looking for albums to dance to this summer, I highly recommend her Eosexua. But stick with us here on Monocle Radio. At the top of the hour, we'll sit down for the curator and hear the very, very best Monocle Radio had to offer this week.
1: You're listening to Monocle Radio in association with Chanel Watches. Seven times stronger than steel, the J12 ceramic is unmatched in its resistance to abrasions over time. Yet its greatest strength lies in its softness. Polished with diamond powder, it feels as smooth as silk against the skin. Combined with the Caliber 12.1 manufacture movement, the exceptional material embodies all the expertise and cutting-edge technology of Chanel watchmaking. An invincible softness that becomes one with whomever wears it. Chanel Watches, official timekeeper of Monocle Radio.
0: It's 8 a.m. in Sydney, 5 a.m. in Bangkok, 2300 here in London, and 1700 in Medellin. That's a time on Monocle Radio, brought to you by Chanel Watches. Hello and welcome to Studio 2 here in Midori House in London. I'm Anita Riota with you here on Monocle Radio for just one more hour before I hand you over to Tom Webb. But it is indeed a very special hour because we'll tune in to The Curator, where we select our very favorite, most intriguing interviews from the entire week and our entire range of programs. And that's coming up right after this, and we'll take one final musical spin around the globe together. Now, here's the curator.
2: Hello and welcome to The Curator on Monocle Radio with me, Chris Chermak. Over the next 60 minutes, we'll bring you some of the very best interviews and reports from the past week of coverage on Monocle Radio, with highlights from our studios here at Midori House and from around the world. This week, the editor-in-chief of The Wall Street Journal tells us of print's renewed importance in the age of AI.
3: The print readership is still very strong, very loyal, very committed. And I think the print product is still a really important showcase for us.
2: And later we'll hear from the Dutch designer Iris van Herpen.
4: The atelier has always been an important part of the exhibition, but for New York, we're really expanding the atelier. So people get an even closer insight into my way of working.
2: All that and much more over the next hour here on The Curator with me, Chris Chermak. Well, the weekend is upon us, and that means that Monocle's contributing editor Andrew Muller has been hard at work helping us to understand the past 7 days. Here he is with this week's What We Learned.
5: We learned this week of the setting of another of those records, which are, if we're being honest, there for the taking by pretty much anyone who can really be bothered, and these always ease us in nicely, am I right?
6: Yeah.
5: We learned that in Tancitaro, in the Mexican state of Michoacán, local avocado growers had whipped up the biggest ever bowl of guacamole, fully 6,800 kilograms of the stuff. Big hello to our listeners in Tancitaro.
7: Hello!
5: Sticking with the subject of greenish viscous sludge, we learned north of the Rio Grande that the swamp was being inexorably drained. We learned this from US Vice President and wearily regular refresher of actuarial tables assessing the life expectancy of morbidly obese octogenarians, J.D. Vance.
8: Fighting fraud in Washington, D.C., it's a little bit like fishing in a barrel with a nuclear weapon.
5: from which we learn that similes may be added to the extensive list of things which appear not to be the vice president's strong suit. Like, how would fishing in a barrel with a nuclear weapon even go? Could cause more problems than it solves, is what we're saying. But we learned that if there was a case of corruption to be found in the nation's capital, Vance was on it, like Hillbilly Elegy on any discerning list of the 21st century's stupidest books.
8: Every single day, my staff will bring me new reports of the ways that you're being defrauded.
5: Will they indeed? Do go on.
8: There's a simple principle that I have, which is, if you are committing fraud against the American people, you ought to go to prison.
5: Would you, Mr. Vice President, care to dig yourself any deeper?
8: If you are a public official and you're not fighting against fraud, you ought to have your money taken away because you should not be able to steal from all of you and give it to fraudsters.
5: For we learned, and listeners suspecting, a deft yet cunning foreshadowing device may now award themselves a point, that Vance's stirring message about the evils of self-serving graft by the people's representatives languished sadly unreceived in one noteworthy quarter.
6: Donald Trump is setting up a $1.7 billion political slush fund for the Proud Boys and the Oath Keepers and his other political lieutenants and hangers-on.
5: Yes, we learned, as was there articulated by a bemused Congressman Jamie Raskin of the Maryland 8th, that U.S. President Donald Trump was preparing to distribute just short of $1.8 billion of taxpayers' money to these people. Those people being specifically the mob who stormed the US Capitol building on January 6th, 2021, with a view to forestalling the certification of a presidential election and perhaps for good measure stringing up the vice president who was declining to play along. We learned that in a heartwarming acknowledgement of the looming 250th anniversary of the Declaration of Independence, the precise amount to be dispensed was $1.776 billion. You see what they've done there. And we learned that some of the putative putschists were already spending the loot.
7: The number I've put in is $30 million. You know, $21.5 million is for the wrongful imprisonment.
5: And fair enough, as people promised money by Donald Trump have always and invariably received all of it in full on time. So we learned that in addition to already being pardoned by Trump, the 1,500 or so January 6th rioters imprisoned for their role in the affray are to be paid off by their fellow citizens whose will they were seeking to thwart. And we learned that this was all by way of helping persuade Trump to drop his lawsuit against the United States' own Internal Revenue Service, also under the terms of which...
9: President Trump and his taxes and the extraordinary order now from the Justice Department, now barring the IRS from investigating President Trump, his sons, and their companies.
5: Still, that's probably fine, as it is literally unimaginable that President Trump or his sons have ever been or could ever be involved in any business activity which may conceivably pique the interest of any kind of regulator. Honestly, you might as well insinuate that Trump cheats at golf, and is that something that strikes anyone as remotely conceivable? Well, is it?
10: Owen Pig's
11: Farm. Rain would fall upwards.
10: Never ever happened.
12: I really don't see it.
13: Surely not.
5: Quite. Also, we're sure that we would learn, if we looked it up, that even those convicted of crimes committed on January 6th, 2021, and subsequently pardoned and released back into society, have been duly reformed and model citizens thereafter.
14: 159 had prior criminal records. 33 have been charged with committing new crimes since receiving Trump's mercy.
5: But come on, that was like 5 months ago. Probably all been pretty quiet since.
15: Investigators say Bettencourt live streamed himself stroking women's hair on the Metro. He previously spent time in prison for his role in the January 6th Capitol riot. He also faces burglary charges and stalking accusations.
16: A local man pardoned by President Donald Trump for his role in the January 6th Capitol riots has been sentenced to life in prison for child molestation.
17: Pardoned January 6th protester Ryan Nichols was arrested after allegedly displaying a firearm during a dispute in a church parking lot.
5: You can't win them all, etc. But, and Maestro, the state song of Massachusetts.
18: To Massachusetts, the land of the free and-
5: We learned from all of the above that it was, all things considered, an even sadder week than it might otherwise have been to learn of the passing of former long-serving Massachusetts Congressman Barney Frank, who was always willing to serve as, among many other useful things, a sentient rebuke to the superstitions of the median voter.
10: When you ask me that question, I am going to revert to my ethnic heritage and answer your question with a question. On what planet do you spend most of your time?
5: Encore, etc.
10: Trying to have a conversation with you would be like trying to argue with a dining room table. I have no interest in doing it.
5: For Monocle Radio, I'm Andrew Mullen.
12: The land of Pilgrim's Pride.
2: Thanks very much, Andrew. Now, in last week's edition of The Stack, Monocle's Fernando Augusto Pacheco paid a visit to News Corp's UK head office for a conversation with the Wall Street Journal's editor-in-chief, Emma Tucker. They discussed the enduring importance of print journalism and the growing influence of AI. Fernando began by asking Emma how the journal is expanding beyond its traditional areas of coverage.
3: One of the emphases that we're putting on what we're giving to our audiences at the moment is that we want to diversify what we're offering them. You know, we already know that people come to us and trust us for our core areas, business, finance, tech, economics. But what we realize is that when people come to us, they'll sort of look around for something else to engage them. And actually, the journal has a long history of writing these quirky stories. You know, in print, they're still referred to, don't ask me why, as A-heads. But they often represent the journal at its absolute finest. They're sort of funny stories, they're well written, they are often amongst the most popular pieces we run. So I think, you know, we're bringing people in for the sort of chewy core subjects that we're known for, but we're also seeking to divert them while they're with us.
13: Emma, what's the importance of the print edition still? Of course, you know, you're still going. I know digital is very important for the brand, but what about print?
3: Well, you know, it's good. Coming from Monocle, I know how you love a bit of print, and so do we still. The print readership is still very strong, very loyal, very committed. And I think the print product is still a really important showcase for us. There are people who read both print and digital. Some people who say to me, look, I get your digital edition, but I don't feel like I've really, really consumed the Wall Street Journal until I've seen that print edition. So we're still very committed to it. You know, we pay great attention to how it looks, our use of photography. And, you know, I suspect that print edition is going to be with us for a long while yet.
13: Because there's been some investment in your magazine as well, which I love. I mean, that's that one I read because I kind of subscribe here in London to it as well.
3: Yes, our magazine under new leadership with Sarah Ball, who's taken over all our features coverage. The magazine is a great source of longer form writing. You know, interestingly, we've been using more and more of our own writers and giving them free rein to really sort of spread their wings and do the kind of rich storytelling that there's definitely a place for in the journal. If you think about it now, our coverage spans everything from, you know, quick turnaround earnings reports, sort of basic bread and butter, if you like, of corporate coverage, all the way up to these expansive stories that the magazine runs.
13: Now I want to talk a little bit about your fearlessness and how important it is as a journalist. And of course, you tell me how much you can talk about that, because of course, the paper sued by the president. But so tell us how important it is to have that fearlessness in today's world and in today's journalism in general as well.
3: It's really important if you are going to maintain the trust of your audiences to show that you are fearless about the subjects that you'll tackle. I think the minute you back down or you compromise in any way, you know, readers are cynical, particularly in this very diversified media environment that we exist in. So you have to show that you are willing to tackle difficult subjects and that you're willing to see it through. You also have to show that in choosing the subjects that you tackle, you don't have an agenda. So yes, famously, we broke this story about the president, the birthday letter that he wrote for Jeffrey Epstein, and it got, you know, a huge amount of attention and it resulted in a defamation case. But we also, the year before that, we wrote a story about how Joe Biden behind closed doors was showing signs of his age. We got a lot of grief for running that story. We were subsequently vindicated in our reporting. So it's important to be fearless. It's important to remain as observers, to not have an activist agenda when you choose the stories you're going to go after.
13: Which is quite refreshing, I have to say, when for someone who consumes a lot of newspapers and magazines as well.
3: Yes, well, I'm glad to hear that. And trust me, our readers hold us to account on that front. But they also definitely appreciate the idea that we are willing to write about things no matter what the consequences. So that's very much how I approach it. You cannot start second guessing the outcome of the stories you're going to report, because the minute you do that, you start self-censoring. What I try not to do is think about the consequences. I mean, obviously, inevitably, you do think about, well, what kind of impact this story is going to have. But you have to try and cover the story without those thoughts going through your mind, because, as I say, the minute you start thinking too hard about the consequences, that's when you start to self-censor. But people, the standards people, our readers set for us are extremely high. So we aim to meet those all the time. But in order to keep their trust, we have to show that we're willing to carry out the sort of investigations that tell them things they didn't know, and which otherwise would increase the distrust that there is and the sort of conspiracy feeling that there is out there now around news. I think it's really incumbent and important for an outlet like the Journal to sort of keep doing what it's doing and to just show that we can be trusted.
13: How does it work? Do you have a healthy mix of kind of younger journalists and perhaps people that have been working there for decades as well? How do you see that mix now at the Wall Street Journal newsroom?
3: We've really changed a lot, the sort of makeup of the newsroom, and that was something that was a priority when I got there. You know, incredibly good reporters, excellent editors, but what we were lacking were, for example, people who could do visual investigations. We've sort of put together a team now of people who are really good at that, and they've done some incredible work, really sort of groundbreaking stuff, and they're so quick as well now. We just did a series called, I mean, it sounds a bit grim, but it was actually a very useful series, I think, called Divorce Week. Divorce Week followed on from a week devoted to parenting and the cost of parenting. Both these series came out of a personal finance lab that we put together. It was a cross-expertise group of people making up reporters from our personal finance team, editors, social media, newsletters, all of it, and came up with this idea for creating a sort of week's worth of stories around these complex subjects that mean a lot to our readers, where we could actually be useful. And the end result is these incredible numbers of the level of engagement from our subscribers surpassed average engagement for stories. And it's just a way of bringing people in and then keeping them around, and while they're there, showcasing what we can do and actually delivering journalism that is meaningful and useful to our readers.
2: That was Emma Tucker, editor-in-chief of The Wall Street Journal. And for more interviews from the world of print and publishing with Fernando Augusto Pacheco, you can tune into The Stack. New episodes premiere every Saturday at 10 a.m. London time on Monocle Radio. Well, staying with Fernando for our next highlight, Eurovision celebrated its 70th edition this year in Vienna, but a new contest is set to launch later in November this year. The Eurovision Song Contest Asia will take place in Bangkok, with 10 countries announced to participate so far. Well, while in Vienna last weekend, our Eurovision correspondent Fernando Augusto Pacheco caught up with Peter Settman, CEO of Voxovation, the production company that's responsible for expanding the global reach of the contest. Fernando began by asking Peter about his connection to Eurovision.
18: I used to say that as a Swede growing up watching Eurovision, we have Christmas Eve, Midsummer Eve, and Eurovision. You know, you get it in the blood. And my absolute first personal connection was 1979, when I was allowed to have dinner in front of the TV. And then my next real connection was when I hosted the Swedish Melody Festivalen, which is the local selection show in Sweden. And over the years, that show has become like an institution. So 6 weeks, arenas filled with, you know, in total of 28 songs, but with the same outcome. One song wins and will represent Sweden. And at that moment, I was like, wow, this is so, it's fun, it's camp, it's really some good songs. And I love when there is a genuine connection with the audience. So fast forward, 2018, I was like, wait a second, what if we could bring this spectacle to other places on the planet? And that's when Asia came up on my radar, like an idea. With Asia, I'm getting goosebumps just talking about it, because we have multiple countries competing, precisely as in Europe, but in a completely different context.
13: Your company, Vox Ovation, how does it work, the collaboration? So will you work with local broadcasters, kind of local producers? Explain to me, like, how will that connect to the countries that are competing?
18: We use all the experience that's been built up over the years and decades in Europe, meaning you have independent broadcasters. They do a national selection show, and then the winner comes to, in this case, Bangkok in November, 14th of November, and then, you know, representing their country. So we use the same structure. There is one clear difference, and that is that we also kind of control the narrative in terms of what the national selection shows will look like, meaning graphics, the structure of the shows. So when Europe is doing completely different shows, we want to streamline. So in each and every country, if it's South Korea or Bhutan, a viewer will experience the spirit of Eurovision Song Contest Asia from the beginning, if that makes sense.
13: That makes super sense, of course, because here in Europe you have Sweden of Melody Festival, but other countries you just have like a committee that picks the artists. So it's quite interesting that will be streamlined. And by the way, let's talk about Bangkok, because when I saw that the first one would be Bangkok, is such an Eurovision city. I don't know how to describe it. It's camp, it's fun, it does like a nightlife, it does like music, right?
18: Bangkok as a city, I would say, is the perfect place for the first Eurovision Song Contest Asia, because as you said, it captures everything that is unique with Eurovision. Bangkok has so many different faces, I realize. You can have, you know, the most luxurious hotels and nightclubs, and it's so cool, and beautiful parks, but then you can go in on a side street and it's much more, it's rough and more eclectic and a younger tone to it, and everything in between. And I think that is very much what I hope Eurovision in Asia will look like on stage as well.
2: That was Peter Settman, CEO of Vox Ovation, in conversation with Monocle's Fernando Augusto Pacheco. Now, still to come here on The Curator, as this year's winner is announced, we hear from one of the judges of the International Booker Prize 2026. Also, the Dutch couture designer Iris van Herpen tells us about a new retrospective on her career. And we head to Bratislava for this year's Start With Children Summit. Stay tuned.
1: 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Tailoring unique strategies that combine human expertise with the latest technologies. 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Banking is our craft.
2: You're with The Curator, our weekly highlights show here on Monocle Radio. I'm Chris Chermak. The International Booker Prize 2026 was announced earlier this week, and the winner was Yang Shuangzi, writer of Taiwan Travelogue. It's a fictional travelogue chosen from a shortlist of 6 books of long-form fiction from around the world. Now, the prize is designed to recognize the work of translators as well, with the prize money divided equally between the author and translator of the book into English. The translator awarded this week was Taiwanese-American Lin King. Well, to tell us more about the award and what went into the decision, I was joined earlier this week on The Globalist by Nilanjana S. Roy, novelist, FT columnist, and International Booker jury member. Nilanjana began by telling me about some of the firsts in this year's prize.
19: There are a lot of firsts out here. I don't think we were that conscious of, making those choices when we sat down to discuss the books, because we were looking mostly at the stories, we were mostly at the excitement that we felt having read and reread all of these. But Taiwan Travelogue is probably the first book, I think, translated from Mandarin Chinese. It's the first book to win by a Taiwanese author about Taiwan itself. I also think it's really exciting that aside from the firsts and, you know, the medals that it wears, It's a remarkably beguiling book. It's written in layers, and it's almost like peeling an orange or an onion. As you come to its core, you just discover there are so many layers of history, of politics, and how those politics enter even the most intimate friendships.
2: So tell us, Ninanjana, about sort of you're a jury member. How difficult was this decision? What sort of grabbed you, or you described a bit there, what grabbed you with Taiwan Travelogue, but what set it apart from the other five books that were in the running?
19: What's wonderful about this process is, as you said, that there's five of us with five completely different reading histories and worldviews. And so I think every book on the long list and the short list has had its champions, as they should. Every author and translator has been warmly received. But when we got into this discussion, I think in this process, some books just start to rise to the top as you talk it over with everyone. There was a freshness to this. You know, there was joyousness about Taiwan Travelogue, even though it delves into the intricacies of colonial encounters, the mark left behind, in this case, by Taiwan's period of Japanese colonialism. It takes some very serious issues and makes them lighthearted and almost like a game, an intense game that you're entering into along with the reader. I love the fact that it doesn't make the translation invisible, that you're ringed by forewords and afterwards in the translator's presence, sometimes a little inscrutable, sometimes open to multiple interpretations, is right there on the page. I like that, you know, the idea that translation doesn't have to hide itself. It can be a wonderfully disruptive force that sits there with you at the same table.
2: That is really interesting, Ninanjana, because as I said at the outset, I mean, this prize also seeks to award the translators. So was this this approach that Lin King took, was that part of the reason that this book won as well?
19: I don't think we were conscious of it. You know, we weren't trying to make a point. There, a lot of your discussions center around the thing that all readers or the world over really want, which is you want enjoyment, you want to be astonished. You also want to go back, and this is true of many of the books on the shortlist, all of the books on the shortlist. You want to be able to go back and reread and have a book reveal itself even more to you or make you stop in your tracks and think. The fact that it is a book about translation only makes it that much more delightful. I love what Lin King said at the ceremony yesterday. She said that in the US, orange juice is sold with the options of no pulp and whip pulp. And in the UK, she learns that orange juice is either smooth or with juicy bits. And then she said, I hope we can all start thinking of translation not as the pulp, but as the juicy bits, and proudly labeling it so on the carton.
2: I do love that. Just very quickly, we have a little bit left, but just another word on the translators. Is there a point in this process when you do this that you start to realize that translators come up as regularly as authors do? Are there experts in the field?
19: I am so glad that you asked that. The one thing that I wished, which is of course impossible, is that every reader gets to read the long lists and the short lists. But I wish that readers could spend a year reading more in translation. Every translator has a signature, a style, a voice, their own politics. And as you read for this remarkable prize, I think we read 128 books over the course of the year together. You're in awe of their creative powers and of the way that they bring an already great text to life in another home.
2: Ninanjana S. Roy, novelist, FT columnist, and international booker jury member, speaking to me for Wednesday's edition of The Globalist. This is The Curator. Next, we turn to this week's edition of Monocle on Fashion. The Dutch couture designer Iris van Herpen first opened her own label in 2007 and has since grown to become one of the giants of the fashion industry. This month, a retrospective on her career opened at the Brooklyn Museum, and as part of that, she was interviewed by Monocle's own fashion director, Natalie Theodosi. Iris began by telling Natalie about what we can expect in the exhibition.
4: There is new designs from me from the latest collection. There is new paintings and sculptures. I've also worked on an installation with a video artist that is going to be the heart of the exhibition, because The atelier has always been an important part of the exhibition, but for New York, we're really expanding the atelier. So people get an even closer insight into my way of working and the whole complexity and the layering within the process. And at the heart of that atelier is a very large sort of aerial installation. It's really hard to put into words, but it includes also videos from the atelier in real time, but they are part of draping installation that I've been doing there.
20: That sounds dreamy, and it's interesting that you really are putting a spotlight on this, the making and the process and what goes into the atelier. I think it's been something that has been more of a focus industry-wide. I think opening up the ateliers, talking about the artisans behind the making of the clothes. In your case, it's been sort of at the core of what you do from the beginning. But tell me about that, about your relationship with the atelier and why it's so important to put them at the heart of everything.
4: Yeah, the craftsmanship and of course the innovation and the dialogue between the two is really the reason that I am doing this, that I'm in fashion, because it's really beautiful to see how materials can evolve, how they can transform, and how with those materials you can shape an identity. So the body is always my canvas and my starting point. But the real magic for me in couture and in fashion is really the process of creation. And it's really beautiful how that collaboration is always between all these different people with their different skills. And I have a dance background, so that energy is always what I'm trying to capture in the end result, but also in the creative process itself. So yeah, it's really dance of the materials that you work with, and you're controlling the material, but sometimes it's also the other way around, that the material is really guiding you and shaping us. Like, it's a beautiful dialogue between the two, and the longer I'm doing this, the more understanding I get from these materials, and I really want to share that knowledge also with the wider audience. So that's one of the reasons that the atelier is really such an important part of the exhibition.
20: And like you say, it's like this beautiful dance between tradition but also science and technology, and you've really embraced it from the very beginning. But now we're at a moment where technology has reached completely new heights. Has it changed the way you work? Or do you see a lot of potential in the future? On the other hand, does it scare you a bit where technology and especially AI is getting to?
4: I'm definitely worried for models, photographers, all the artists around it, like the hair and makeup artists and even stylists, because yeah, all the videos and photos can so easily be generated. That the question is, all the magazines and all the brands, will they start replacing the creative industry with the AI because it's quicker and more efficient? I have no idea if that will really happen. I think there is such a beautiful creative community that my hopes are that that will just continue, and that people will keep on valuing the human vision in it and the collaborative spirit. But there is also a silver lining, which I think is positive. I think brands, and they should start using AI if they go into mass production, to first see what the popular items are before going into production, because we all know the majority of clothes that are being made are not ending up in people's wardrobes. And so much is ending up not being bought at all. So I do think AI could be a very positive tool that we first communicate before we produce. And then, interestingly enough, we can come to a system that is in between ready-to-wear and couture. Because in couture, the beauty of couture is that you only produce a look, a garment on request. And with AI, the brands can now, like the ready-to-wear brands, can produce a whole collection, like digitally, 3D, in motion, everything. It will look exactly the same as producing it physically. And it can be monitored with their audience and their customers on what they are actually going to buy. And that would create a much more sustainable system as a whole.
2: The Dutch couture designer Iris van Herpen there speaking with Monocle's Natalie Theodosi. The exhibition at the Brooklyn Museum is on until the 6th of December. You're with the curator, our weekly highlights show on Monocle Radio. Now, for the last 2 years, The Urbanist has made it a point not to miss the Start With Children Summit, which has taken place in Bratislava since 2024. The event centers around the idea that when you design and build a city that is better for young people, the result is a place that benefits people of all ages. Well, this year, Start With Children comes in the form of a series of conversations across multiple dates, covering topics such as housing for intergenerational communities, the role of women in changing cities, sustainability, inclusive master planning, and green mobility. Well, friends of The Urbanist, Melissa and Chris Bruntlett, were the second guests to speak as part of this series, and Monocle's Alexei Korolev was in attendance as they explored how women leaders are reshaping cities to be safer and more welcoming for children, and therefore better for everyone. Alexei caught up with them after their presentation.
0: So your previous two books were about traffic congestion, cycling. So now this one is women leaders. Is this the natural next step after traffic and cycling?
21: Well, I think it was for us. I mean, the first two books focus heavily on the Dutch experience, in part from our first trip there in 2016, our reflections and the lessons that we were learning, and then the second book being very much a reflection of our first year and a lot of those physical, mental, and social health benefits that we were experiencing as a family. And we kind of felt that we had written all that we could. I mean, there's lots of great stories in the Netherlands, but we were sort of done telling the Dutch story. And in that time, we were seeing, you know, some great examples of how other cities are also doing very similar things with the common denominator that women were leading the way. And so that became a very interesting hypothesis to dig into, is why is it that cities like Montreal, Paris, Bogota, Tirana, Manila were forging ahead? And what was it about the women that were helping to chart that path that was making it possible?
22: We always said that we were kind of done writing after two books. We'd put our hearts and souls into those two publications, and with our day jobs taking over our travel schedules, we didn't have a lot of bandwidth to do this all over again. But, you know, we were approached by Riba Publishing, the Royal Institute of British Architects in London, about the idea of doing a more visual book that would contain 150 or so photographs of our photographs, kind of as an extension of what we were already doing on social media. And the idea became too enticing to be able to travel to these 11 cities around the world to speak with some incredible female leaders and to photograph the transformations that they were leading, the result of which is the pages of Women Changing Cities.
0: 11 case studies. Do you have any favorites?
21: Everyone asks us this.
0: Well, obviously, I mean, that's the obvious question.
21: I mean, the thing is that they're all so different, and that was the point, is to try to pick cities that were all doing it a little bit differently. You know, having studied the Netherlands and now living there, everyone's like, oh, but that's the Netherlands, we can't do that here. And of course, you know, we know Paris is forging ahead, but you could see many other cities coming up with similar arguments. And so for us, it was to try to have different examples of how different places were making it happen. I think there's a lot that really stand out that I find super interesting, but Montreal for me is, you know, I think it's my favorite in that I spent a lot of my life there growing up when I was young. My parents are from there originally. And so to see what has been achieved there in a place that I know when my parents lived there in the 70s, they cycled, but that sort of started to wane. To see that come back, to see the public spaces being so vibrant and become places that my grandparents who are still alive can enjoy even though they can no longer drive is, yeah, for me, that's, it always holds a special place in my heart.
0: So we're in Bratislava, and your talk tonight is part of the lecture series Start With Children this year. So the spotlight is on children, as well as on Bratislava. women leaders in cities, how are they better than men? In creating a safe space for children, in creating cities for children?
21: Yeah, I think at the end of the day, it comes down to something we talked about in curbing traffic, and this idea that we plan, design, and make policies in our cities based on our lived experience. And although in some parts of the world we're starting to see more gender parity in terms of the caring role in families, it still sits predominantly with women. And so for those women that are coming up the ranks in leadership, taking on mayoral roles, many of them are mothers or they're caregivers, and they've experienced the city at a very small scale, at a child scale, to see where the limits are, how it makes barriers, not just for them as caregivers moving around with strollers or bikes or what have you, but even just children enjoying that independence that maybe some of us might have enjoyed when we were children. That informs their policy, and that's why you see places like Tirana in Albania really looking at this child-focused, child-friendly approach, because we need to be giving our cities just as much to our children as we do to everyone else. And I think women just have an inherent ability to be able to bring that experience in.
22: Can I make the point, though, that we're not here to tell you that women do it better? We're here to tell you that more diverse decision-making tables do it better. And it's right now, men are disproportionately reflected in positions of leadership and decision-making, and that reflects in the implicit and explicit biases that they bring into the urban planning process. And so part of our point was, a shift closer to parity isn't just fair, it also results in a better process and a better product when it comes to our cities. We're not here to tell you elect women and your city will be a better place. That's not the case. But there was something that we wanted to investigate that was inherent about the lived experience of a woman that she brings to her job in that position that was resulting in a breakthrough of the status quo. And by the conclusion of the book, I think we draw some leadership qualities out of that, of what we learn, but it's not to say that men can't adapt or already reflect those leadership qualities as well.
0: I mean, those 11 case studies, it's something that has happened already, right? We look at it and we learn from it. How can other cities, including Bratislava, which is trying very hard to make itself more suitable for children, your vision, you know, your book, how can it be put to practice?
21: Well, I think looking at what has been achieved in the various contexts around the world and essentially using Women Changing Cities as a bit of a menu of like, okay, well, we're not going to plant all of the trees that they did in Paris, but hey, we can create school streets. And so we can do that in some areas. We can maybe take some flavors from Paris and from Barcelona and from Tirana and from Montreal and start to mix them in to create nice school streets. And at the same time, we can maybe build out our cycling like they are doing in Manila. Maybe we'll do it as a, you know, an activist role to begin with that can be expanded from there and sort of use it in that perspective, not as a copy paste, but just as a book of ideas of what has been achieved at various levels of permanence versus flexible, and then figuring out which recipe makes the most sense for your city and giving it a try, I think. And that's the biggest thing from all of the case studies is it's giving it a try.
0: But in order for that to work, you know, you need to have a sort of a receptive city hall, like here in Bratislava, that would look at the book and say, okay, hey, let's try some of this. How do you get through to the stubborn ones?
22: You have to show them the possibilities, I think. And it's, you know, there's this growing, thriving online community of people that are sharing their best practices. There are conferences like Start With Children, like the VeloCity conference, that are sharing the success stories and the best practices. At the end of the day, as you say, the decision makers at City Hall need to decide that this is a direction that they want to take. And that starts with just seeing the possibilities, because they're probably not necessarily curious, or they're busy doing their day-to-day work, that they're not thinking at that horizon or that timeline or that scale.
21: I think it's a lot of the work that we do is also helping, you know, advocates understand, you know, how to help those decision makers make the difficult choices. And sometimes it's a matter of thinking, okay, well, how are we communicating with them? What are we saying, like, this isn't good enough, do better, do better, do better? Or are we saying, hey, what you did here worked really well, maybe we can try it here, or maybe there's another way that we can go about it and try to work along with them. But then also championing the people that are facing the backlash, because we know in cities around the world, as soon as somebody pushes back, those politicians that are a bit more fearful of, you know, pushing against what they believe is the status quo are going to back off. And we need to tell those people, no, keep going. We're here. We support you. You know, we're that silent majority, as you like to call it, Chris, is always there. And we need to let them know that they're there supporting these kinds of decisions.
22: So it was very important for us in the book to spotlight not just examples of top-down leadership, but also grassroots initiatives like advocates who started a pocket bike lane in Manila or a mobile app in Delhi that really sparked a conversation and showed what the possibilities are. Because I think the great cities happen at the sweet spot in the middle, where there's top-down leadership and also bottom-up advocacy that's effective, that's consistent, that is relentless to make change happen. And that's the story we tell of the Netherlands in the 1970s, but it's also now happening in cities around the world in the 2020s. And we just, we're lucky enough to share their stories and try to amplify them to as many people as possible.
0: So we've just had a bike tour around Bratislava. What are your impressions?
22: I mean, it's very much a work in progress. Yeah. I think you don't build a cycling livable city overnight. It takes time. It takes decades. It takes generations. There are pieces of infrastructure they've built that are very, very high quality, and they've gotten the details right at the intersections with the traffic lights, with the even garbage bins that are tilted towards the cyclists.
0: But then you turn a corner and there's nothing.
22: Yeah, exactly. And that's the thing, is these are links in a network, and until that network is complete, you're not going to reach your true potential. The adage being that the best way to eat an elephant is one bite at a time. And they are slowly chewing away at that elephant. It's going to take a lot of time and effort. But with the leadership, with the dedicated civil servants, with the advocacy community, I have every confidence that they will get there eventually.
21: I think the other really important thing, too, and what we've seen, of course, a lot of times we do these tours and we're shown all the wonderful stuff in the city center within, like, where it feasibly is often more easier for cities, because that's where there's usually more money and more people that are in favor of these kinds of transformations. Mm. But to be able to ride out and see the link out to, you know, further afield.
0: As we did,
21: to where, you know, there is, you know, more of what you would not consider a very... In most other cities, they might not think about putting cycling there, but to connect that cycling to the trams into the city for those people where, you know, driving would have had to have been the default and probably an economic default that some families don't want, to see that they're already putting that in place is huge. And it's when cities ask, well, where do we do? How we always have this problem with gentrification. Well, you have to build the cycle lanes, not just in one spot, but in many spaces, and then start to create those links. And I see those links here, and it was nice to cycle on them.
2: A report there from Monocle's Alexei Korolev. Well, finally, on today's show, our On This Day feature reflects on an extraordinary feat of aviation and offers a warning.

0: some customers down the decades: Adolf Hitler, Joseph Stalin, King Faisal, Ruhollah Khomeini, Vladimir Putin. This ambiguous tradition was inaugurated, if inadvertently, by the very first bestowal of Time's Person of the Year 99 years ago. It went to a 25-year-old American aviator in recognition of the journey he began on May 20th, 1927. In fairness to Time's editors, the character flaws of Charles Lindbergh, for it was he, were not yet fully appreciated. When Lindbergh walked onto the runway at Roosevelt Field Airport on Long Island and climbed into the cockpit of the custom-built single-propeller, single-seat, fabric-covered Ryan monoplane he'd named the Spirit of St. Louis, fame was yet to bring out the worst in him or do its worst to him.
1: The greatest stunt of all begins on the misty morning of May 20th. As a young airmail pilot hastens to be the first to fly nonstop from New York to Paris.
0: Charles Lindbergh wasn't from St. Louis. He'd been born in Detroit and raised between rural Minnesota and Washington, D.C. His father, also Charles Lindbergh, was a Swedish immigrant who'd become a long-serving Republican congressman. But the younger Lindbergh's peripatetic life in aviation, stunt pilot, Air Service Reserve Corps officer, airmail deliverer, had gravitated towards Missouri. If he had a home, St. Louis it was. There was money as well as glory on offer. The New York hotelier Raymond Ortega had put up $25,000, nearly $500,000 in today's coin, for the first non-stop transatlantic flight from New York to Paris. There was also horrifying risk involved. Within the previous 8 months, at least three attempts to win Ortega's cash had ended in the deaths or disappearances of those involved. The legendary World War I French fighter ace René Fonck survived the crash of his Sikorsky S-35 on takeoff from Roosevelt Field. His two crewmates, Jacob Islamov and Charles Clavier, did not.
2: Two more try it. Noel Davis and S.H. Worcester are next. But dive to death in swamplands near Langley Field, Virginia.
0: And 12 days before Lindbergh took off, another French fighter ace, Charles Nungesser, and his navigator, Francois Colly, had tried it in the other direction, embarking from Le Bourget Airfield in Paris in the bright white Levasseur biplane they called L'Oiseau Blanc. They were seen over Ireland a couple of hours later. They haven't been seen since. Lindbergh had resolved to travel light. It'd just be him, which would further accrue the cachet attached to being the first person to do the flight alone. The Atlantic had already been crossed in a single hop back in 1919 by Royal Air Force officers John Alcock and Arthur Brown, who'd flown a repurposed Vickers Vimy bomber from Newfoundland to County Galway in around 16 hours. Spirit of St. Louis was not designed for comfort. The cockpit was tiny, and in the interests of streamlining the design, it had no forward-facing windows. If Lindbergh wanted to see anything, he had to steer askew and look out the side.
1: The little monoplane, with neither radio nor safety equipment, is heavily loaded with fuel. Ahead, 3,600 miles to Paris. And all America vicariously shares every lonely mile.
0: Lindbergh's own descriptions of his 33-and-a-half-hour flight and his arrival in Paris in his rush-released memoir, We, tend toward the blandly matter-of-fact. He was a pilot, not a poet.
3: After the plane stopped rolling, I turned it around and started to taxi back to the lights. The entire field ahead, however, was covered with thousands of people, all running towards my ship. When the first few arrived, I attempted to get them to hold the rest of the crowd back, away from the plane, but apparently no one could understand or would have been able to conform to my request if they had. I cut the switch to keep the propeller from killing someone.
0: Lindbergh had become instantly one of the best-known names on Earth. New York City welcomed him home with a ticker tape parade attended by an estimated 4 million people.
4: For Lindbergh, oh, what a flying fool was he. Lindbergh.
0: In due course, less admiring songs would be written.
5: Mr. Charlie Lindbergh, he flew to old Berlin. Got him a big iron cross and he flew right back.
0: Lindbergh was indeed decorated in Berlin in 1938 with the Order of the German Eagle by his fellow pilot, Hermann Göring. Back in the United States, Lindbergh became active in the America First movement, which sought to keep the U.S.

0: From getting involved in World War II. If not quite a Nazi sympathizer, he was indisputably an anti-Semite. Sympathetic biographers have floated the line that Lindbergh had somehow been sent round the twist by the 1932 kidnap and murder of his 20-month-old son, Charles Jr., a crime which transfixed America.
1: Message that shocked the world comes in on the police teletype. A message that stunned the imagination, that made every parent shudder.
0: But the best and the worst of Lindbergh's story remind us that heroes and villains are rarely as straightforward as we might prefer.
2: Monocle's Andrew Muller there for Wednesday's edition of The Daily. Well, that's all the time we have for this week's edition of The Curator. The show was produced by Sam Impey and presented by me, Chris Chermak. Join us again next week to hear some of the very best of the programs here on Monocle Radio. Thanks for listening.
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0: another Paris-based singer. This time it was Australian-born Sam Queeley. Thank you very much for spending part of your day with me here on Monocle Radio. Enjoy the next few hours with Tom Webb.
1: You're listening to Monocle Radio in association with Chanel Watches. Inspired by racing yachts, the J12 reconnects with its original inspiration and its original world, water. Both immensely soothing and peaceful, yet capable of unlimited strength. It is this breadth, balance, and singularity that define the intrinsic values of the first unisex sports watch by Chanel. A sensory icon designed to transcend horizons that has shaped the world of watchmaking for more than a quarter of a century. Chanel Watches, official timekeeper of Monocle Radio.
2: It's 9 a.m. in Brisbane, 3 a.m. in Abu Dhabi, 2 a.m. in Cairo, and midnight here in London. That's the time on Monocle Radio, brought to you by Chanel Watches. Live from London, it's Tom Webb with you on Monocle Radio, taking over from Anita Riotta. Thank you very much, Anita. It's the start of a new week. It's Monday, the 25th of May, and I hope you have an excellent week ahead. Now, we're going to kick things off with a bulletin with UBS coming up this hour, taking a look at 250 years of American independence. And I'm going to be playing you some of my favourite tracks from around the world in our springtime playlist that Fernando Gaspacheco has carefully put together for you. Stay tuned for all of that here on Monocle Radio. We're going to continue the programming here on Monocle Radio. We're joining our head of radio, Tom Edwards, for the bulletin with UBS.
3: Hello and welcome to the Bulletin with UBS on Monocle Radio. Each week, the sharpest minds and precious thinkers in finance take you beyond the numbers and hype right to the heart of the big issues of the day. This week, we're looking at the theme of women and entrepreneurship and returning to the topic of the female funding gap. We'll be discussing the challenges and opportunities that are being thrown up by the fast-changing face of entrepreneurship, especially in the United States. Women now own over 40% of US businesses, and a new generation of female founders is making waves in venture capital. In 2025, startups like Anthropic and Thinking Machines Lab, both with women at the helm, captured headlines and investor attention in the booming AI sector. Yet, despite recent growth in female entrepreneurship and those standout success stories, the path to funding remains uneven. Why does the funding gap persist, and what will it take to close it? Well, joining us to discuss this, it's a delight to welcome back to the show both Mariana Mamu and Antoinette Seidrech. Mariana is Head of Advice Beyond Investing in UBS's Chief Investment Office, and Antoinette is Private Market Strategist, also in the UBS CIO. Mariana, Antoinette, great to have you both with us. Always fascinating to get your insights when we're talking about women and entrepreneurship. This report is looking at funding challenges and opportunities. Every cloud has a silver lining. There are opportunities as well as the challenges we face. Let's start with the big picture. Mariana, perhaps I'll come to you first of all. Female entrepreneurship rising, but you know, there are still some significant structural problems. Give us a snapshot of the big picture before we get into the detail.
4: Yes, so the positive news is about women entrepreneurs and the rise in the number of women that are leading businesses. So we see that as of 2026, women own more than 40% of all US businesses and have founded about one third of all European businesses. So this means there has been, like in the US, 12% growth of women-owned businesses over 2022 and 2025. Now, we've looked at the funding gap back also in 2021 when we did our white paper publication. And since then, and in fact, since the last decade, we can see that the funding gap, so how much a percentage of funding women received, especially as women-only female founders, is around 2%, and that hasn't changed. This year, because of an overall jump and rebound in VCs, the numbers of female founder startups that have been founded have seen a very positive momentum. But as we will discuss, this is heavily skewed by just a couple of AI valuations. So in essence, the challenges persist and they are really sticky.
5: Antoinette, yeah, just on the VC side then, again, give us the big picture. Maybe just tell us a little bit about some of the headlines, about some of these sticky areas that are proving hard to move along.
6: Yeah, so maybe to provide some background there, Tom, venture capital, particularly in 2025, if we're talking about the broader space, has actually seen a bit of an uptick and look like we are looking at a recovery for the broader market. So we've seen global volumes up with about 30% year over year. And in the US, the venture capital was only 5% shy, really, of the records that we've seen in 2021. So that is actually quite noteworthy. What, of course, should be noted, and this we'll also see when we actually then distill this data and go down towards what actually happens to the female founder side. But as Mariana has already alluded to, a really significant share of funding worldwide and has gone to AI companies. In the US, we have to think about over 65% of all deals and 35% of all deals in Europe involving AI companies. And we're seeing this actually similar if we're looking closer at the numbers in 2025 for female founded startups. So on one hand, we're seeing positive momentum on the valuation side and on the exit. So we have seen 50% uptick for female founded startups in terms of pre-money valuation. So in how much they are worth when going into the next round. And this is also broadly in line with the broader US startup cohort of 2025. And in terms of exit value, this also doubled over the last year. And female founders here, importantly, have brought in about 25% of the US exit count. And there's also been some noteworthy IPOs actually last year. So these include the advertising platform Mountain, but also this company, fintech company, Figure Technology Solutions. So these were also quite prominent companies standing out there. But as we already mentioned, it's really some select companies that are able to get the funding, some that are already in their larger stages, that have already gone through some of these harder paths that particularly we see that female founders are facing. And a key area there remains also to really access this funding. So as Mariana also mentioned, if we look back over the last 10 years, we actually haven't seen much improvement in how well female founders are doing in terms of getting funding or getting access to funding. So if we're looking at the percentage of capital that they're able to raise or that they've been able to raise over the last 10 years, then this has only been about 2% of all capital available for startups. And if we look at the number of companies, it gets a little bit better. So we're looking at 6%, but it's still a really low number. If we have mixed founders, it improves a little bit. So that shows also that as soon as there are a little bit more diversity, then female founders can benefit from that. And the funding goes up to 20% as opposed to this 2 to 6% figure. Mm-hmm. But it really shows that still it's male teams that are dominating the VC landscape. And it's really the early stages where women are struggling more to get access really to networks and to get into this funding funnel to start getting these initial rounds and ramp up from there.
4: Exactly what Antoinette said, that it's primarily in early stages, and that's because this involves limited data and track record. So when investors must assess how likely it is for a startup to be successful, they need to rely on a basis of some short interviews and pitch presentations. And this is where in the decision making, you increase biases because you make these gut decisions based on a presentation. So what kind of biases and challenges come in? Well, there is the like me effect. So people tend to look and like and trust people that maybe look like them. So we know that the VC world is overwhelmingly, the majority of investors are male. And we see data that women partners in VC firms and investors are more than twice as likely to invest in women-led enterprises, or three times more likely to invest in enterprises with women CEOs. And if the investment team, there is a woman investor, then it is 40% more likely to invest in a company with a woman in the executive team. So this definitely plays a big role. As we mentioned, there is also the importance of the network. So we know that having a strong network in VC space plays a critical role in deal sourcing, deal syndication, and decision making. And men have in general a bigger social network that includes also other men and investors. So the existence of a robust social network is definitely a key determinant of future success in making sure that you get funding.
5: Well, yeah, and I wanted to ask you both, because we've discussed these incredibly low figures before, the low proportion of VC funding, for example, going to female-founded businesses. And it's interesting, an emphasis there you both mentioned on sort of, you know, building these networks, having these other avenues. Are there any other, I don't know, structural levers to address? Because it feels like there is just such a drag on these in these key areas. We're not seeing progress at the rate that we really, really need to. What are the other kind of tools in the toolkit that maybe we can operate to try and move this along more swiftly?
4: Maybe I can start. Another very interesting insight that we've seen in research is this gender stereotype in terms of the different questions that women versus men entrepreneurs receive when they are pitching their companies. So systematically, whether it is a man or a woman asking questions, we see that women get a lot more risk-related questions rather than growth-focused questions. And as a result, they also respond in a similar pattern. So when there is a risk-related question, they focus their responses in mitigating the risks. And in the research, they've done a test where they've checked that the woman can also change the question, like as answering the question, they address the risk concerns, but also answer and include the growth potential of their company. And there they've seen that basically has mitigated this funding gap. So this is a very important piece of information in terms of the skepticism and the unconscious biases that is demonstrated, and a way that founders can be prepared when pitching that can address this. But of course, beyond, let's say, each individual founder's ability to prepare, the importance and the big lever happens where the ecosystem ensures that there is a process that is more de-biased, that such biases do not enter into the decision-making process. And that is way more powerful.
5: And tell me, Antoinette, just again, looking through the sort of the VC lens, what's the journey like? Do some of these other factors recede in importance sort of the further down the funnel, if you like, that you go as a founder, or as you're sort of moving through different funding rounds? Does the picture shift in terms of some of these biases and some of these outcomes?
6: Well, it's not that easy to tell, but what we do see, and this is, I would say, is quite interesting, is when it comes to female-led startups and what they have to do, particularly in the beginning, in these earlier stages, and what Mariana already said as well, is these questions that they're getting and the access to capital being more complicated and being more limited also makes that they would typically have to do with less in the beginning. So they rely early on much more on bootstrapping. They have to be very careful with cash management early on. And what is interesting actually through this is that there's two statistics that come out quite strongly and consistently over time. And that's probably also explained with the fact that these female founded startups and that these women have to do with less. And they actually also maintain a lower cash burn rate throughout compared to the broader cohort of venture-backed companies. So they're managing to stretch their dollars a bit further and therefore also develop a bit more efficiency. And then for those that actually do make it through the funnel, so who actually enter the ecosystem and manage to succeed in obtaining a first funding round, there we have PitchBook data that shows us that between 2021 and about 2025, for over 13,000 female-founded startups, we see more advancements and slightly fewer bankruptcies if we compare that to the broader cohort when they then advance through the system. So that also maybe shows that when you would actually have to do with less and be more efficient, be more careful in the beginning and fence off all these risk questions early on, it is very well possible that these companies also learn how to do with less and to move on from there, which shows them a little bit more resilience later on as they move through the funnel. So that is one thing. And then once they're in, it's also then possible to look at what other funding options are out there beyond the typical venture landscape, which is then also something that can be considered.
5: Yeah, and just in terms of the partnership piece, I do think it's interesting. I think you sort of alluded to this there, that it's not just a question of having access to strong networks. It's also about finding, well, we often talk about diversification on this program in terms of portfolio buildings, but a diversification of VC firms. Is it fair to say, Antoinette, actually, to a degree, it's also incumbent maybe on founders to find the right fit, actually, when they're looking for their VC partners. It's not just about access in pure terms. It's also about finding the right fit, find that sort of the right chemistry almost, if you like.
6: So that would always be true, right? Not just for female-founded firms. And this would also be true for any entrepreneur that is looking to get funding. You would like to get, ideally, you would like to get funding from somebody that when you're at this early stage who understands your business or has the capacity to help you grow, since you have this active involvement. And what can help also is some form of recognition. So what we have also seen, and I think Mariana mentioned this earlier already as well, and there are several reports that show that as soon as a venture capital firm has a female partner in one of these decision-making roles, then we see that these firms are up to 3 times more likely to invest in startups that are led by women. So there is not just the fit and the knowledge that matters, but also this bit of this recognition picture. So if you, as a female founder, perhaps are able to connect with a firm that has female representation as well in decision-making roles across the general partners, then it could very well be that there is a higher probability of getting funding. Then the issue is, of course, still that the VC world, as well as in other business areas and finance areas, this is still also very much a man's world. So if we're looking at the bigger picture, then these GP roles tend to still be predominantly male. And as of now, it's less than 20% of women that are in decision-making roles across GPs. If we look, however, at smaller firms, so this would be firms that have less than about 50 million in assets under management, so there's relatively small firms, then the representation picks up. So in about 30% of these smaller firms, we see a representation of over 50% female decision makers. It should also be kept in mind, of course, that it may also be as a consequence of working with a smaller manager, you may get a smaller ticket size. Finding a manager that fits and finding one that is aligned more with your ideals and with your business idea and has knowledge of the industry, that's very relevant. And if then also such a firm has a female decision maker, this may already be helpful in making the right connection and making that step forward to getting funding.
5: Mariana Mamu, bringing us to the end of this edition of the show here on Monocle Radio. 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I'm Tom Edwards. Thanks for listening.

0: Thank you very much, Tom Edwards. That was the Bulletin with UBS. Now we're going to be switching things up now for the rest of the hour. We have the Springtime Playlist coming up.
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0: We promise you some K-pop every hour here on Monocle Radio, so why don't we kick off with exactly that? We are going to South Korea for a very exciting girl group with Not Cute Anymore. This is Illit.

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0: Sade there was Smooth Operator, one of the most successful female singers and songwriters of all time here in the UK. Now we are going to take a very short break and then head off to Los Angeles.
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0: To Los Angeles, California now for Suni Colon, a friend of Monocle Radio. 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
1: Schaefer Studio, the last track, and what a good one this hour. 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I will be back, and I've got the Foreign Desk Explainer.
2: You are listening to Monocle Radio in association with Chanel Watches. Inspired by racing yachts, the J12 reconnects with its original inspiration and its original world, water. Both immensely soothing and peaceful, yet capable of unlimited strength. It is this breadth, balance, and singularity that define the intrinsic values of the first unisex sports watch by Chanel. A sensory icon designed to transcend horizons that has shaped the world of watchmaking for more than a quarter of a century. Chanel Watches, official timekeeper of Monocle Radio.
1: It's 10 a.m. in Brisbane, 4 a.m. in Abu Dhabi, 3 a.m. in Cairo, and 1 a.m. here in London. That's the time on Monocle Radio, brought to you by Chanel Watches. Coming to you live from Studio One in London, it's Tom Webb on Monocle Radio this Monday, the 25th of May. I hope you had an excellent weekend. I hope you're enjoying the warm weather if you've been lucky enough to have it, as we have here in London. Now, we've got the Foreign Desk Explainer with Andrew Muller coming up very, very shortly. We're going to be getting the latest headlines from our Bangkok bureau, and I'm going to be playing you my favourite tracks from around the world. That's all coming up next on Monocle Radio. Now it's time to educate yourself with Andrew Muller. This is the Foreign Desk Explainer.
3: Aficionados of the parliamentary punch-up, and who isn't, will already know to check in occasionally on the rumbustious inhabitants of the Congress of the Philippines. While not as reliably rowdy as the lawmakers of Taiwan or South Korea, who pretty frequently clear their benches to settle differences the old-fashioned way, Filipino politicians are, to put it delicately, a spirited bunch. Last week, actual shots were fired inside the Filipino Senate building as efforts were made to action an International Criminal Court warrant for the arrest of Senator Ronald De La Rosa. De La Rosa, generally known as Bato, is wanted on charges pertaining to his role as Chief of National Police during the literal and brutal war on drugs conducted by former President Rodrigo Duterte, who is himself presently awaiting trial in The Hague. Possibly unhelpfully to any defence De La Rosa may hope to mount, Duterte has already cheerfully testified to a Filipino inquiry that De La Rosa commanded one of his personally commissioned death squads. Possibly for that reason, as